0: as if they were God's word. Today on Truth for Life, Alistair Begg helps us think through how we can make the most of the Lord's Day without becoming legalistic or self-indulgent. Let's open our Bibles to chapter 6 of Luke's Gospel.
1: Some of you are already sitting there saying, well, this is simply a matter of personal preference. I really don't need to be concerned or alarmed or really pay very much attention to whatever he's about to say, because he's just going to simply share his preferences with us, and that doesn't matter at all. This is not a matter of personal preference in the first instance. What is it? Well, it is many things, and I must be selective, not exhaustive, and so I'm going to say that this issue is this. Number one, it is a doctrinal issue. Secondly, it is a biblical issue. In other words, it is a matter of biblical interpretation. Turn to Galatians chapter 4, if you would, and verse 10. Well, verse 9, he says, you used to be slaves to those who by nature are not gods, but now that you know God, or are rather known by God, he says, now that you've been redeemed, justified, how is it that you're turning back to those weak and miserable principles? What are these weak and miserable principles? He says, you want to be enslaved by them all over again. Then he iterates them. Verse 10, you are observing special days and months and seasons and years. And then in verse 11, we have him kind of shaking his head in disgust. He says, I fear that somehow I've wasted my efforts on you. I came here and I proclaimed to you the grace of God. He says, I told you that you could not gain acceptance with God by climbing up this ladder, but rather that the law of God confronted you with your need of a Savior, and that if you trusted in Christ, you would discover that he justifies the ungodly. Why then are you going back to these weak and miserable principles? What were they doing? They were seeking, by means of observing special days and months and seasons and years, to build their hope of acceptance with God. And Paul says this is a superstitious futility, and it must not be. Now, the reason I turn you to this is because this is one of the phrases and passages that people use for saying, you see, the fourth commandment and the Sabbath and the Lord's Day, they're not around anymore. After all, look at what Paul says in Galatians 4. Now, you're sensible people, and you must judge. Do you want to conclude, on the strength of what you have learned so far of the Bible and what you understand, do you want to conclude that Paul is referring to the moral law of God as weak and miserable principles? You can't. Not if you know the book of Romans. You can't. And yet so many do. Colossians chapter 2, same kind of approach, verses 16 and 17. Since Paul says, don't let anyone judge you by what you eat or drink or with regard to a religious festival, a new moon celebration, or a Sabbath day, people say, there you go. We're not supposed to be concerned about this matter of the Sabbath day. Now, the Colossian heresy was simply this, that false teachers were suggesting that faith in Christ was not enough to provide fullness of knowledge and wisdom and power and salvation. Then Paul is saying, don't let anybody come to you and give you that garbage. He says, you know your Bibles well enough. You know that that isn't the case. But I ask you again to think seriously. Do you think that what he's saying here in Colossians 2 is that the Sabbath day is the fourth commandment which is being vetoed from the Decalogue? Or, and lastly, Romans 14:5, one man considers one day more sacred than another. Another man considers every day alike. Each one should be fully convinced in his own mind. He who regards one day as special does so to the Lord. He who eats meat eats to the Lord, for he gives thanks to God. And he who abstains does so to the Lord and gives thanks to God, and so on. Now, you'll notice at the beginning of the chapter that this has to do with the issue of disputable matters. Because in verse 2, he says, one man's faith allows him to eat everything, but another man whose faith is weak eats only vegetables. Okay? So the guy who is weak is the guy who says, you can't do this. The chap who is strong says, you can do it if you want. Look at verse 3. The man who eats everything must not be guilty of contempt, must not look down on him who does not. And the man who does not eat everything must not be guilty of condemnation of the man who does, for God has accepted him. Who are you to judge someone else's servant? to his own master, that is to the Lord, he stands or falls, and he will stand, for the Lord is able to make him stand. Now, it's then in that context that he goes on to the matter of the day. It's the same question. Do you think then that the day to which he refers is the fourth commandment? Do you think that he is referring now to what has been this day of resurrection, this that has been sanctified by the arrival of Christ and has taken on such a perspective for these early believers? Do you think that what Paul is doing here is saying, don't let anybody stand up as your pastor and tell you that the Christian has to comply with the fourth commandment? Do you think that's what he's saying? Of course, if you conclude yes, then you can just patently disregard all that I have said so far and all that I'm about to say by way of conclusion. Now, here's the question for the biblical interpreter. One man considers a day more sacred than another, and another man considers every day alike. What is the day? What's he talking about? See, this is what it means to interpret the Bible. What is the day? But you know the fact of the matter? We don't know what it is, because he doesn't actually articulate it. So there are a number of things that it might be. For example, it is distinctly possible that the day one man considers more sacred than another, all right, who in this case would be the weak man, right? Because he's saying this is something you've got to do. The strong man saying this is a matter of indifference. So it is distinctly possible that the day is the seventh day, the Jewish Sabbath. And that here you have an individual or individuals within the Roman church, and while they worship on the Lord's day, Acts 20, verse 7, he still believes that he must shut up his shop on the Saturday. So he is around the fellowship saying, I'm glad to be here to sing the songs with you in worship today or tonight, but yesterday I shut up my shop, and you know what? You should have shut your shop as well, because yesterday was the Sabbath, and you did not observe it. Now, if that's the case, what Paul is saying is, don't let this guy tie you up in knots because he believes he has to shut up his shop. Because that was the seventh day, this is the first day, this is the Lord's day, and he can go do with his day what he chooses. He should not be guilty of condemnation, and you must not look upon him with contempt. But do you honestly think that the day is the Lord's day? And that what Paul is saying here is that it is the weak person who has a concern about the Lord's day, and that it is the strong person who says, hey, you know, when old Wico here finally figures his Bible out, he'll discover that every day is the Lord's day. Now, be careful of that, because every day is, in a sense, the Lord's day. But it is not the Lord's day in the sense that the first day of the week has been given to us as a unique privilege to enjoy. And most of the people that I meet who tell me that every day is the Lord's day are concerned to make Sunday like Monday through Saturday, rather than to make Monday through Saturday look like a Sunday. So you understand that where I'm coming from, for example, in churches who say, well, Sunday is just any old day, and so on Sunday we do a Saturday night evangelistic rally on a Sunday morning, and we have Sunday on a Wednesday night. And we're free to do that because of Galatians 4, because of Colossians 2, and because of Romans 14. Well, that's a matter of biblical interpretation. I'm sorry, I flat out disagree with you. I do not believe that you're free to call Wednesday Sunday. And when somebody phones up the radio and says, my son has recently become a believer and he works in a market gardener's and he is interested in coming to church, but unfortunately he is scheduled to work all day on a Sunday. What should I do with him? I want him so much to come to church. And the answer comes from a well-known, high-profile Christian teacher on radio that you folks hear every day. The answer is, tell your son not to worry about it. There is no Sunday, there is no Lord's Day, every day is the same, it doesn't matter what day he goes to church. That was the answer. I heard it with my own big ears. Now that is a product of a systematic theology. It is a doctrinal issue. He betrays where he's coming from. I disagree. It is a matter of biblical interpretation. He says that this sets it aside. I disagree. And you are sensible people, and you must learn to read your Bibles. Don't you come here for me to spoon-feed you every answer. It is a matter of biblical interpretation. If we were to allow that Romans 14:5, the day there is the Sabbath day, then what Paul would be saying is this, that the fourth commandment has no abiding obligation, that the first day of the week has no prescribed religious significance, and that actually observing the Lord's Day is a sign of a weak Christian because he hasn't understood that all the days are the same. Thirdly, it is a personal issue. That is, once we have concluded that when Jesus declares himself Lord of the Sabbath, he is not depriving men of its benefit, but he is establishing for men its fullest enjoyment, then the way in which each of us work out this aspect of our salvation will not be uniform. Hear me, will not be uniform. When you travel the world, as many of you have done, and you go in amongst the people of God, you discover that the only fact of uniformity amongst the nations of the world, and indeed amongst clusters of believers even in this continent, the only uniformity is not the uniformity of the details, but is the uniform approach of either saying there is no Lord's Day to be concerned with, or the uniform approach of saying, we want to understand what it means to believe and to honor and to obey God on this day. There is the uniformity. And that actually is where the uniformity starts and finishes. Because the law of God, if you think about it for a moment in terms of the law in its totality, and not just the fourth command, the law of God provides us with a comprehensive ethic, but it does not give to us an exhaustive application. Isn't that striking? Now, it did for the people in Genesis, Exodus, Leviticus, Numbers within the Pentateuch. That's why you couldn't light fires. That's why there were all those things. God hedged all that about. And all of those Mosaic obligations have found their fulfillment in the rest and peace and reality which is provided in trusting in Christ who came to fulfill the law. And he, by his life and his keeping of the law, and finally by his death and resurrection, fulfilled in all of its finality all of the obligations of the law. So that we then, in turn, in trusting in him, need not go through all of that Mosaic stuff. And you will find people from time to time, and they've been here in our church, and they've gone off for other places because they couldn't convince me of the fact. They're called theonomists. You will find that their conviction is that we should reestablish all the Mosaic legislation and that we should re-import it into the church today, and that we should then champion it in our culture and so on. It's a matter of biblical interpretation with which clearly I find no concurrence. God's word binds us as believers. The word of God binds us. But it binds us, notice this, only to him and to his word. To what should you be bound as a believer? Well, you should be bound to Christ and you should be bound to his word. And that's it. As individuals today, we are free of every human directive which is additional to the scriptures in matters of faith and worship. That is clear in matters of faith and worship. Because we're not free from everything that is additional to the scriptures. For example, we're not free to not pay our taxes, and we're not free to disregard the speed limit. But what I'm saying is this, we are free in matters of faith and worship from every human directive which finds no sanction in the Bible. The Westminster Confession of Faith puts it like this, we are free from the doctrines and commandments of men. Therefore, no one should be bound by a taboo or by a directive which lacks the sanction of Scripture. Let me say that to you again because it's fundamentally important. No one should be bound by a directive or a taboo which lacks the sanction of the Bible. Now let me quote to you from a Scottish theologian as we get to wrap this up. This is a crucial area because in the Church of God there has always been a tendency to multiply directives, restrictions, and taboos. Isn't that true? If you've been around church circles for any length of time at all, you know that's true. You go to a church, and very quickly they'll tell you what their list is. Oh, we're very concerned about this and very concerned about that, and you need to sign off on this and sign off on the next thing. I understand the motivation. But there is no biblical sanction for things that are merely matters of human tradition. The difficulty, says Donnie McLeod, is that not only do human authorities, and mainly ministers and elders, I might add, not only do these characters have a tendency to multiply directives, but there is something in the believer, himself or herself, an element of childishness that craves the securities of such taboos. We want someone to tell us what is wrong. We want a list of taboos. And traditionally, churches produce lists. Smoking is always on it. Drinking's always on it. Dancing's always on it. In Scotland, makeup is usually on it. And I'm not talking about men wearing makeup. I'm talking about women wearing makeup. That's on it. And I could take you to churches this morning in the north of Ireland, the west of Scotland, where all of you ladies, if I may say so graciously, would be taken into the ladies' restroom and have your face well and truly scrubbed in order that you would be fit for the worship of God. It's on their list of taboos. Shopping on a Sunday, pop music any day, clothes, length of hair, earrings, nose rings, belly button rings, telephone rings, any kind of rings on the list. Now listen here and listen real carefully. Church leaders, and I speak to myself here and to my colleagues, have to learn that they do not have the right to interfere with the liberty of God's own children in matters where there is no biblical mandate. Loyalty to the cross of the Lord Jesus Christ requires that we refuse to let men lord it over our consciences. Christ has purchased the right to be our only master. Christ has purchased the right to be our only master. And that fries some of you, I can tell by your eyes. Because each of us lean in one direction or the other. Some of us lean into the arena of what I would call restrictive formalism. And others of us lean in the direction of unbridled freedom. And this by dint of our personalities and our backgrounds and every other thing. There is no question that I lean in the direction of restrictive formalism. Because freedom brings risk. And so you find yourself saying, I don't know if I want to give to my dear children these kind of freedoms, because there's a tremendous risk attaches to it. That's right. It's called parenting. It's called letting go. It's called giving principles and recognizing that ultimately they will have to work out their own salvation with fear and trembling. Ask yourself this afternoon, think about it. If you lean, unless of course you're the one person that I've never met who doesn't lean, if you lean, what direction are you leaning in? And then maybe you could ask the question, I wonder if it's possible for me to stand up a little straighter. It's really all about a matter of time. It's a matter of time. Let me give you this little illustration and I'll pray. Imagine there is a bank that credits your account each morning with $86,400. Carries over no balance from day to day. Every evening it deletes whatever part of the balance you failed to use during the day. What would you do? You would draw out every cent, of course. Well, each of us has a bank, and its name is time. Every morning it credits you with 86,400 seconds. Every night it writes off as lost. Whatever of this you have failed to invest to good purpose. It carries over no balance, it allows no overdraft. Each day it opens a new account for you. Each night it burns the remains of the day. If you fail to use the day's deposits, the loss is yours. There is no going back. There is no drawing against the tomorrow. You must live in the present on today's deposits. And you must invest it to get from it all that you may. Well, what about the investment in this Lord's Day? Whatever it is, Christian Sabbath or not, how can I take the issue seriously without becoming a Pharisee, without it becoming a form of suffocating legalism, without me immediately being guilty of judging others about matters which the Bible provides no requirements for or no specific directives about? How is it possible for me to hold my convictions about the Lord's Day without it becoming an instrument of self-righteousness?
0: 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Alistair returns shortly to close today's program. You know, we are grateful for the work God is doing through the Ministry of Truth for Life. 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And we love getting letters from those who have benefited from these resources. Let me share a couple of these with you. Sharon here in the U.S. wrote and said, "I really appreciate your low-cost books. I often request the resources and purchase extra copies to send to my sister." And a listener from Zambia wrote to say, "The books you offer are building me up spiritually and increasing my awareness of the things of God." Letters and emails like this encourage us every day. We're thrilled to hear how God is at work through Truth for Life to reach the world. 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
1: Father, thank you that the Bible is alive and worthy of our study, demanding of our most careful attention. We realize again how much we need the Spirit of God to be our teacher. We want to acknowledge today that as we've approached this day, we regard you, Lord Jesus Christ, as our worship leader, and we want to look to you. We regard you, Holy Spirit, as our teacher through the Bible, and we want to depend upon you. We pray that you will help us in the hours of this day to understand a little more of what it means that you are the Lord of time, the Lord of the Sabbath. And may your grace and mercy and peace from Father, Son, and Holy Spirit be our abiding portion today and forevermore. Amen.
0: 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Are you ready to restructure your Sundays to honor the Sabbath? Tomorrow we'll offer some biblical guidelines. 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
2: 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This is KLYT, The Light. I'm Rochelle. Glad to spend part of your Wednesday evening with you. 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

0: 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You're tuned in to KLYT. You just heard Abide by Aaron Williams featuring John Reddick. 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

0: to make a showing at Civic Plaza in public, worshiping the Lord, hearing from Edward Graham, who is the vice president of Samaritan's Purse, who was a special forces ranger, and he's going to be bringing a short message. It's going to be a great and fruitful time. So we invite you out to Civic Plaza. A good showing would be, it's always great to have you. So make that if you can at all possible. Now, about Frank's books, first of all, they're tools. Invest in a good library. Get some tools because I know that you get asked questions about your faith and you want to have good answers for it. So his books, Hollywood Heroes, and then his classic book, I Don't Have Enough Faith to Be an Atheist, will give you great answers in answering skeptics' questions and then stealing from God. Yesterday, I was with Frank. He was at UNM. This is what he does. He goes to universities. He talks about faith. He talks about reasons to believe. And he goes into the lion's den and asks people to interact with him, and they fire questions away, and he will answer them. So tonight, he's going to give a presentation, about 45 minutes, and then we're going to open it up to questions and answers from the audience, so get ready for those and with those. And so please welcome our friend, Dr. Frank Turek.
1: Thanks, buddy. Sometimes people ask me if I know someone relatively famous, what's that person like off stage? What was Charlie Kirk like off stage? Just like he was on stage. What is Skip Heitzig like off stage? Moving on, just like he is on stage. There's nothing fake about your pastor. He loves Jesus, he loves the Bible, and he loves you. And he and I have spent about the last 7 hours together, and that's about 6 hours more than I spend with anyone other than my wife. So you're blessed to have such a great man and a great Bible teacher on September 10th. We were just flipping hats, and 12 minutes

Minutes later, Charlie's lifeless eyes were looking at me in the back of an SUV. He wasn't looking at me. He was looking past me right into eternity. Absent from the body, present with the Lord. Was there any purpose to his

0: This is the interactive portion of the program. What is the purpose of life? Why are we here? You guys are sounding like Charlie Brown's teacher right now. Actually, I want you to think about something. Do you realize that everyone you love will die? Everything you build will crumble. Everything you say will be forgotten. Everything you do will come to nothing. You and your identity will die and vanish unless the resurrection is true. If there is no resurrection, if there is no God, if there is no afterlife, if there is no judgment, it doesn't matter how you live. It doesn't matter if you live as a murderer or a missionary. It doesn't matter if you live like Tyler Robinson or like Charlie Kirk. It doesn't matter. Because ultimately, if there is no God, there is no judgment, there is no resurrection, we're all going to wind up in the same place. Nowhere. We're just going to go out of existence. So it doesn't ultimately matter how you live here. You have no purpose if there is no God. So what I want to spend a little bit of time on tonight is to talk about evidence for this resurrection. And we do this in the book, I Don't Have Enough Faith to Be an Atheist. And we typically go through 4 points to show that Christianity is true. Does truth exist? Does God exist? Are miracles possible? And is the New Testament telling us the truth, particularly about the resurrection? Because if the resurrection really did take place, then game over, Christianity is true. On the other hand, if the resurrection didn't take place, if he stayed in the tomb, then Christianity's false. Do you realize that Christianity is a religious worldview you can investigate and discover whether or not it's true? It's not just someone's philosophy. You can see if these events really occurred in history. Now, I don't have time to do the first 3 points. I'll just say 1 minute on them. Does truth exist? How many times have you heard people say there is no truth, right? Or you have your truth, I have my truth. To the people who say there is no truth, you may want to ask them a question. Is that true? Is it true that there's no truth? Because if it's true that there's no truth, the claim there is no truth can't be true, but it claims to be true. Did I say that right? I know that can give you intellectual constipation because it's a self-defeating statement. It's like saying I can't speak a word in English. To say there's no truth is a truth claim. It defeats itself. It's like saying you ought not judge. Someone says that, what might you say back to him? Then why are you judging me for judging? That's a judgment. Jesus didn't say don't judge. He said judge not lest you be judged. He's not telling you not to judge. He's telling you how to judge. These are self-defeating statements. Of course there's truth. The second question, does God exist? One argument for the existence of God is that the universe had a beginning out of nothing. Even atheists are admitting this now. They don't think it's God, but what else could have created the universe out of nothing? If space, time, and matter had a beginning out of nothing, what could have created that? Only something outside of space, time, and matter. In other words, the cause must be spaceless, timeless, immaterial, powerful, personal in order to choose to create, and also intelligent to have a mind to make a choice. Now, ladies and gentlemen, when you think about a spaceless, timeless, immaterial, powerful, personal, intelligent cause, who do you think of? God. You say, how do you know it's the Christian God, Frank? We don't. Yet. I mean, this could be Allah or some other theistic or deistic God. But if we keep going through the questions and we realize that Jesus really did rise from the dead, then we can go back and say that the same being that walked out of the tomb 1,993 years ago is the same being in whose divine nature created the universe out of nothing. Right? You don't get all the way to Jesus with some sort of scientific argument that the universe had a beginning. You get back to a first cause, but you don't know if the first cause is Jesus. You've got to see if Jesus rose from the dead to see if he is the first cause. All right? Now, the third question, are miracles possible? I always ask people, what's the greatest miracle in the Bible? And a lot of people will say, the resurrection. No, the resurrection's easy compared to the greatest miracle. The greatest miracle in the Bible is the first verse. In the beginning, God created the heavens and the earth. If that verse is true, every other verse is at least possible. Well, even atheists are admitting the evidence for the first verse, that the universe had a beginning. Of course, they don't think it's God. But what else could it be, as I just mentioned? Look, if Genesis 1:1 is true, then God can do whatever he wants. It's not logically impossible inside the universe. I mean, if he can create the whole universe out of nothing, can he walk on water? Can he raise the dead? Can he part the Red Sea? Of course, these are easy for a God to create the universe out of nothing. So the answer to the first three questions is yes, yes, and yes. Now we've got to dive into question number four. That's what we're going to spend our time on here tonight, because a resurrection can't be possible if there's no God and miracles are not possible. But we're going to see that there is, well, we've just seen that there is a God, that miracles are possible. So now we have to see if the New Testament writers are really telling us the truth. And I just want to talk about three major reasons I think the New Testament writers are telling the truth. In the book, I Don't Have Enough Faith to Be an Atheist, the chapter is called The Top 10 Reasons We Know the New Testament Writers Told the Truth. We don't have time for 10. We're going to do three. And here are the three we're going to cover. The first is the fact that there are embarrassing stories in the text they never would have invented. I'll explain what that is in a minute. The second is that there are eyewitness details that only eyewitnesses would know. You couldn't make this up if you weren't an eyewitness. And then finally, they died excruciating deaths. In fact, the word excruciating means out of the crucifixion. That's where we get the word from. These men who were in a position to know whether Jesus had risen from the dead or not, because they were eyewitnesses, died excruciating deaths when they could have claimed it never happened, leave us alone, don't kill us. They didn't do that, all right? So, you guys ready to go? All right, let's start at point one, embarrassing stories. What are embarrassing stories? Historians know that if they investigate a text, not just biblical text, but any text from history, if there's something embarrassing to the author or authors in it, it's probably true. Why? Because you're not going to invent things that make you look bad. You might invent things that make you look good, but you won't invent things that make you look bad. In fact, let me ask you guys a question in here. How many people in here have ever lied to make yourself look good? If you don't have your hand up right now, you're lying to make yourself look good. And it's not working. We know you're lying. All right, how many people in here have ever lied to make yourself look bad, to embarrass yourself? No, you don't do that. You might lie to make yourself look good. You won't lie to embarrass yourself. Well, the New Testament writers have filled the New Testament with embarrassing stories they never would have invented. That's why we call this the Duff Factor. They're not making this up. In fact, Wes Huff, another apologist, calls the disciples the disciples. Right? Because how often do they not understand what Jesus is doing and what he's saying? It's embarrassing. We didn't even get what his mission was until he's already ascended to heaven. It's crazy. I mean, think about this. Peter, their leader, is called Satan by Jesus. Do you think Mark, who wrote this down, made that up? You think he said to Peter at one point, hey, Pete, I'm going to make this a real interesting story. I'm going to have the Lord call you Satan. What do you think Peter would have said? Have him call you Satan. This is embarrassing. And then Peter says, Lord, I'll never deny you. What does he wind up doing? He denies him three times. And then at the crucifixion, all the disciples, with the exception of one, they all run away for fear of the Jews. This is like a Monty Python movie. Run away! They all run away. And who are the brave ones? The women. That's right. You can give yourselves a hand. I am woman, hear me roar. Now, who wrote the New Testament documents down? Men. Now, what man is going to invent that he was hiding for fear of the Jews while the women went down and discovered the empty tomb? Would any man in here invent that? I mean, if I was there and making it up, I'd make myself look good, wouldn't you? I mean, I'd write something down like this. We marched right down there and we overpowered that elite Roman guard. Yeah, that sounds pretty good. John said, get out. Peter roundhouse kicked them. Thomas said, will be back. No doubt. Some of you will get that tomorrow. And then on Sunday morning, we march right down to the tomb, and we saw Jesus, who congratulated us on our great faith. And then we went and comforted the trembling women. I would never say it was Mr. Sissy Pants why the women went down to discover the empty tomb. And oh, by the way, why would you never say the women were the first witnesses in that culture? Forget about the fact it was embarrassing to men. It was. But why would you never say they were the first witnesses in that culture if you're trying to prove to people that Jesus rose from the dead? Because a woman's testimony was not considered on par with that of a man. So if you're making up the New Testament story, you'd only have the men be the first witnesses. Yet all four gospels say the women were the first witnesses, which is telling us what? They really were. It was embarrassing, but they admitted it anyway. In fact, one of the witnesses was a formerly demon-possessed woman. Wow, what a credible witness you got there. I actually had a woman come up to me once and she said, "Frank, I know why Jesus appeared to the women first." And I said, "Why?" And she said, "Because he wanted to get the story out." I said, "That is an excellent point. I had not thought of that." Because ladies, when your man comes home from work, does he say much? There could have been a nuclear explosion down at the plant. He's not going to tell you. You'll see it on the news before you hear it from him. You'll be watching the news going, "Hey, hon, what happened?" "Oh, yeah, forgot to tell you. The nuke blew up. I've been hot for 3 days. What's for dinner?" He's not going to tell you. In fact, we were at the University of Cincinnati a couple of years ago, and this guy came up to me after the seminar, and he said, "You think that's bad?" He said, "I have a friend who was on a private plane, just he and the pilot, and the pilot died mid-flight. And my friend did not know how to fly the plane. So just like in the movies, the tower talked him down. When he went home that night, his wife said, 'How was your day, dear?' He said, 'Same old, same old.'" I can't even believe this next verse is in the New Testament, but it is. Do you know when Jesus takes his disciples up on the mountain in Matthew 28, as recorded in Matthew 28, and gives them the Great Commission, where it says, "Go therefore, make disciples of all nations." Notice he doesn't say make believers. He says make disciples. There's a difference. Christianity is not just fire insurance, in other words. You're supposed to be following Jesus in every area of your life. Anyway, as he's given them the Great Commission, they're all standing there, the disciples are, and it says in verse 17 this, "Some believed, but some doubted." What? He's resurrected right in front of them and they're doubting. This is embarrassing. It's like they're standing there going, "You see that guy over there? Yeah. That guy over there is Jesus. No, Jesus, he can't be him. He was just killed not long ago." "No, I'm telling you, it's him. The Romans killed him. He can't be Jesus. It's him." "How can it be Jesus? Do you know the Romans were professional executioners? Do you know they whipped him? They put nails in him? They put a spear in his side, blood and water came out? I mean, if they didn't kill him and they let him off alive, they could have been executed for failing to carry the execution out. I'm telling you, Jesus is dead. It's him. It can't be. It is. How do you know?" "The women told me." They're not making this up. There's even potentially embarrassing details about Jesus in the text. In Mark chapter 3, it says that Jesus' own family wanted to seize him and take him home because they thought he was out of his mind. They thought he was nuts. His own brothers don't believe in him. We learn later, however, that James, the half-brother of Jesus, who wrote that little book in the New Testament called, man, you guys are sharp tonight. He dies as a martyr in the city of Jerusalem in 62 AD. The Sanhedrin throw him off the Temple Mount and then they stone him to death. He's the pastor of the church in Jerusalem. You know, no Bible writer tells us this. You know who tells us this? Josephus, the Jewish historian, who may have seen this himself because he lived from 37 AD to about 100 AD. He records this, and another writer, Hegesippus, records it as well. Why is James dying as a martyr for his own brother's alleged resurrection in the same city he's alleged to have risen from the dead in, when prior to the resurrection, he didn't think his own brother was God? Because according to 1 Corinthians 15, the earliest evidence for the resurrection in the entire Bible, an ancient creed, 1 Corinthians 15, verses 3 to 8, one of the people to whom Jesus appeared to was James, his brother. Before the resurrection, James said, "Yo, bro, you're not God." After the resurrection, he said, "Yo, bro, you're God." Now, how many people in here have a brother? All right, how many people have a brother who thinks he's God? Yeah, you don't believe in him either. Neither did James. It took a resurrection. Jesus is called a madman. He's called a drunkard. He's called demon-possessed. You think they invented this? He has his feet wiped with the hair of a prostitute, which easily could have been seen as a sexual advance. And oh, by the way, there are two prostitutes in Jesus' bloodline. Who are they? Rahab and Tamar. Now, do you think Matthew, when he was recording the genealogy, said to himself, "You know what? I really think I need to spice up the Messiah's bloodline a little bit. Let me put a couple of prostitutes in here, Rahab, Tamar." No. In fact, there's a lot of shady people in the bloodline of the Messiah, Judah, from where we get the term Jew from. Not a good guy. He's the guy that sold his brother, Joseph, into slavery. And then he later slept with his daughter-in-law, Tamar. This guy's in the bloodline of the Messiah. David's in the bloodline of the Messiah. David, a man after God's own heart. Yeah, but he's a liar, adulterer, and a murderer. Gee, I guess there's hope for the rest of us then. Bathsheba's in the bloodline. But when Matthew gets to her in the genealogy, he doesn't say her name. What does he say instead? Uriah's wife. He's telling the truth, but it's a slam, because who's Uriah? Husband of Bathsheba, whom David had killed so he could cover up the crime and have Bathsheba for himself. The writer's telling the truth, but it's a slam. It's embarrassing. Also, Jesus, their Messiah, is crucified like a criminal. This is embarrassing. They're not making this up. Why would they do this? You know, we just got back from a trip to Egypt. When you go to Egypt and you go to those monuments, you know what they are? They're monuments of propaganda to how great the Pharaoh is. They don't record anything negative. But you look at the Bible, it's like a who's who of sinners. In fact, Dennis Prager, you may know of him. He's a conservative Jewish man who's not a Christian, but he believes the Old Testament's true. And he says this: one reason I know the Old Testament is true is because no people group would invent such an embarrassing history of themselves. You notice that? I would ask Dennis, well, if embarrassing testimony works for the Old Testament, why doesn't it work for the New? They're not making this up either. It's not a made-up story. All right, let's do the second one. Eyewitness details. They were there. I'm about to read a couple of verses from what we now call the Gospel of Luke. It's a biography of Jesus. And as I read these couple of verses, I want you to think if it sounds like Luke is making up a story. This is Luke chapter 3, verses 1 and 2. It says this: in the 15th year of the reign of Tiberius Caesar, when Pontius Pilate was governor of Judea, Herod, tetrarch of Galilee, his brother Philip, tetrarch of Iturea, Tractonicus, and Licinius, tetrarch of Abilene, during the high priesthood of Annas and Caiaphas, the word of God came to John, son of Zechariah, in the desert. Does it sound like he's making up a story? He's given an exact time here, 29 AD, 15th year of the reign of Tiberius Caesar, who came to power in 14 AD. I mean, they didn't have the kind of dating system we have now. They would date it by the reign of the emperor. So he's telling it's 29 AD. All eight people are known from history. They all were known to live at this exact time. This is not a made-up story. In fact, there are several more details in Luke that are eyewitness details. The book of Acts, his second work, has 84 details from chapter 13 to chapter 28, the end of the book, that are all eyewitness details. Only an eyewitness would know this. We have them all listed in chapter 10 of I Don't Have Enough Faith to Be an Atheist. Obviously, we can't go through them all here. But I will say this. Archaeologist Titus Kennedy just wrote a book where he points out all of these people that you see here in the New Testament, these 37 people, have all either been found in the dirt or found in other writings outside the Bible. We'll start with Jesus. He's mentioned in Josephus and other writings, and he's also been found in archaeology. Everything else is in alphabetical order. Caesar Augustus, Caiaphas, we'll see that in a minute. Erastus, all the Herods the Bible gets right. James, John the Baptist is mentioned by Josephus. Peter is found in archaeology. Pilate, in fact, there are seven figures associated with the crucifixion of Jesus, which have now been found in the dirt, in archaeology. The first is Herod. We have coins from Herod, and Josephus, the Jewish historian, talks about Herod as well. Simon of Cyrene. Who's Simon of Cyrene? He's the guy that carried the cross for Jesus. We found the burial box of his son. It was found in Jerusalem in 1941. What's a burial box? An ossuary. It's about this big. About a year after somebody died, the Jews would go in, take the bones out, and put it in this ossuary. Thousands of these have been found. And this one said, Alexander, son of Simon of Cyrene. What's Cyrene? We would call Cyrene Libya today. How many people in the first century do you think had a son by the name of Alexander, and his name was Simon, and he was from Cyrene? Not very many. This is probably the burial box of the son of Simon of Cyrene. Pilate has been found in a lot of places. This is the Pilate stone from the coastal town of Caesarea, found in 1961. Pilate's also in Josephus. He's also been found in rings and stamps. When you, like a bulla, you know, you stamp something to show a message. So Pilate's been found in coins. We know that Pilate existed. We also know that Caiaphas existed. Who's Caiaphas? He's the high priest that sentences Jesus to die. Remember, he has him before the Sanhedrin there. And Caiaphas says to Jesus, are you the Messiah, the son of the blessed one? And Jesus said, I am. And you will see the son of man coming with power on the clouds. A reference to Daniel chapter 7. He's claiming to be Yahweh. And so Caiaphas says, blasphemy. And then he tears his robes and he looks at his colleagues. Did you hear what he just said? We don't need to hear anything else. He's committed blasphemy. Jesus claimed to be the great I am. He's claiming to be the God figure from Daniel chapter 7. That guy, we have his bones, because in 1990 they found his ossuary. Now notice, by the way, how ornate this ossuary is compared to Simon of Cyrene's son's ossuary. Caiaphas was a high priest. He gets a jazzed up. He gets a pimped up ossuary. Whereas if you're just a commoner, you don't get this kind of thing. There's only one Caiaphas known from history, and we have an ossuary from him with his bones in it and the bones of his family, because his bones were, he was about 60 years old, according to the analysis. So not only do we know he existed, we have his bones. You can see this in the Israel Museum in Jerusalem. Also, Peter's been found in inscriptions in Capernaum and also Bethsaida, and also we think his crypt is under what we call St. Peter's Cathedral, the Vatican. Annas has been found. Who is Annas? I mentioned Annas a minute ago when I read from Luke chapter 3, verses 1 and 2. He was also the high priest. He came before Caiaphas, and Caiaphas was his son-in-law. His tomb was discovered in 1993, but abandoned. Nobody went there anymore. So when we went over to Israel in October, I told my guide, Eli Shukran, I said, Eli, I think I know where this tomb is. We need to find it. He says, I will find it. Eli's the guy that discovered the Pool of Siloam and excavated most of the city of David. So one morning when he met us and our tour group, he said, I found it. He said, we will go see it over lunchtime, but unfortunately there's a camel chained in front of it, so we might not be able to go in. So at lunchtime, just a few of us go down there. We had to leave the tour group to do this. We go down to this tomb, and the camel is now up on the top of the tomb away from the front. So I said, this is our chance, let's go. So we're running through camel dung to get into this tomb. And when we get into this tomb, there's camel dung everywhere and a lot of garbage and trash in it. And Ellie goes in there and he goes, this is amazing. Because I don't know if you can see this, I don't have a good picture of this, but see these little little holes in the wall here? That's where you put the ossuaries. And he had five sons, so there were six holes. One for him and his five sons. And you can't see it behind this anise thing, but there is a etching of what the temple looked like over the center little cubby hole there. That's the only drawing we have of what the temple looked like. It comes from Annas's tomb. And so I told Ellie, I said, Ellie, you got to tell the authorities about this tomb. It's been abandoned. Nobody goes there anymore. But you know what tomb everybody goes to? The tomb upon which the Church of the Holy Sepulchre is built upon. Whose tomb was that? The tomb of Jesus. In the first century, Annas was at the top of the food chain in the Jewish hierarchy. Jesus was a common criminal. But 2,000 years later, nobody goes to Annas' tomb. It's filled with cow dung. Everybody goes to Jesus' tomb because he rose from the dead. We also know that Jesus existed from archaeology. Here's one of the archaeological discoveries. His brother James, the guy that died at the hands of the Sanhedrin, we found his burial box. The James ossuary. When this was brought from the antiquities market in Israel in 2009, the guy who brought it forth was immediately arrested. Why? Because they thought it was a forgery, and it's illegal to create antiquities, forgeries in Israel. But it went to trial, and he was exonerated. Because they realized this is a legit ossuary from the first century, including the inscription, which says, James, son of Joseph, brother of Jesus. Very unusual to put the brother on an ossuary. You always put the father, but not the brother. Why would you put the brother on there? Jesus was a special person, obviously. Seven people associated with the crucifixion have been found in the dirt. This is not an invented story, ladies and gentlemen. Now, one more reason. Excruciating deaths. They died for this. Now, this is the argument that says that these men who were in a position to know whether Jesus had risen from the dead died excruciating deaths when they could have saved themselves by simply saying it never happened. This is a painting of Peter being crucified upside down. I think this is a Caravaggio. We're not sure he was crucified upside down, although under his tomb, under the Vatican, is missing the feet. We have the legs, but not the feet. Titus Kennedy says it could be because he was crucified upside down and when they just cut him off the cross. But here's what we need to remember. All of these people that wrote down the New Testament documents, they all started as Jews. Even Luke is now considered by most scholars, or at least some scholars, to have been Jewish. We thought Luke was a Gentile. There's more evidence that he was a Jew as well. These people didn't believe that a man could claim to be God. That was blasphemy. They also didn't think one guy would rise from the dead in the middle of time and save everybody. They knew we'd all rise from the dead at the end of time because that's what Daniel and Isaiah say. But they didn't think one guy would claim to be God and rise from the dead. And what do they wind up doing? They wind up claiming that a man claimed to be God and rose from the dead, and then they take all sorts of abuse after being excommunicated from the synagogue for saying this, even to the point of death. Why would they do this? In fact, this is a very important chart that I'm going to put on the screen here to show us the apostles' beliefs and practices before and after the resurrection. Before the resurrection, they believed in animal sacrifice. After, they believed Christ's sacrifice has fulfilled animal sacrifice. I mean, they've been slaying lambs for hundreds of years, and suddenly Jesus shows up and they go, you know, we don't need to slay these lambs anymore. These are just symbols of the Lamb of God who takes away the sins of the world. Here he is. Before, they believed in a binding law of Moses. Afterwards, Christ's life fulfills the binding law of Moses. Before, they believed in strict monotheism. Afterwards, they're believing in a Trinity, three persons in one divine essence. Yes, you can see the Trinity in the Old Testament, but it's much clearer in the New. Before, they believed in the Sabbath. In fact, they thought they could be stoned for not obeying the Sabbath. Afterwards, they're worshiping on Sunday. And Paul even says, don't let anyone tell you you have to obey any Sabbath or festival day. Why would they do this? Because Jesus is our rest now. We rest in Jesus. It's the only one of the Ten Commandments not repeated as obligatory in the New Testament. Not that it's not a good idea to take a day off. In fact, Charlie's last book, Stop in the Name of God, he asked me to edit. I didn't have to change much. The kid was brilliant. He's saying you ought to obey the Sabbath. Not that you're obligated to, you get to. Take a day off. Concentrate on God and your family. Put this thing away. Can you do that for 24 hours? No? Okay. Before, they believed in a conquering Messiah. Afterwards, a sacrificial Messiah. Before, they believed in circumcision. Afterwards, they believed in baptism and communion. Okay, let's go back to embarrassing for just a second. Let me ask you guys a question. Ladies and gentlemen, if you were inventing a new religion, would you pick this as your point of entry? Your price of entry? What do I got to do to join your group? What? No, I'm out. Who's making this up? Now, ladies and gentlemen, what would have caused these pious Jews who thought they were God's chosen people to abandon everything on the left and adopt everything on the right virtually overnight? The only thing I can think of is what psychologists call an impact event. What's an impact event? An impact event is an event that occurs in your life that is so dramatic that it can turn you around 180 degrees just like that. Some impact events are so dramatic that although you might not remember what you had for breakfast this morning, you'll remember an impact event that happened 5, 10, 20, 30, 40, 50, 60 years ago if you're old enough. There's probably only a few of you in this room who can answer this question, but I'm going to ask it anyway. If you can remember where you were and what you were doing November 22nd, 1963, raise your hand and hold it up high. Ladies and gentlemen, you see these people with their hands up? These people are very old. November 22nd, 1963 is my earliest memory. I was 2 years old in 2 days. Yes, yes, I'm 64 years old now. I know, I don't look a day over 63. In fact, when I turned 50, my wife was very encouraging. She said, honey, you're gonna live to be 100. I said, how do you know? She said, because you look half dead already. Anyway, November 22nd, 1963 is my earliest memory. I'm a toddler. I'm standing in the living room in our home in Wanamassa, New Jersey, and my mother is sitting on an ottoman in front of a black and white TV, weeping uncontrollably. Mommy, what's the matter? What's that? They killed the president. They killed the president. President Kennedy assassinated that day. I can still see my mother in my mind right now when she was 26 years old sitting on that ottoman. She's 88 today. But I can see her when she's 26. Impact event. I don't remember anything before that and very little after that. Where were you when the Challenger exploded? Where were you when the second plane hit the tower? Where were you when Trump was shot? Where were you when Charlie Kirk was shot? I was 25 feet from him. Do you think I'm ever gonna forget that? I couldn't forget it if I wanted to. The first thought I have when I wake up to this day is Charlie. The last thought I have when I go to bed is Charlie. It should be that way. It's an impact event. Now, do you think if Charlie Kirk would have walked out of that morgue 3 days later and did miracles for 40 days and then ascended to heaven, that that would have been an impact event? Of course, a resurrection is going to be an impact event. That's the only way I can explain how all these pious Jews abandoned everything on the left and adopted everything on the right virtually overnight and then went to their deaths for it. Why would they do this? Because it was an impact event. This is how you can explain, well, how could they have remembered all this? They couldn't not remember it. Oh, it was written down years later. Doesn't matter. Even if it was written down years later. If we wanted to write a book about 9/11 right now, could we do it? Could we interview eyewitnesses who were there? I can tell you exactly where I was. I don't have time to tell you where I was and what I was doing, but I could tell you, and you could too if you're old enough. Impact event. In fact, what did the New Testament writers have to gain by making up a new religion? What did they get? They got kicked out of the synagogue, and then they got beaten, tortured, and killed. Last time I checked, that was not a list of perks. In fact, they had every motive to say the resurrection did not happen, not every motive to say it did. You know, I get this question a lot. Maybe you do if you're a Christian. Are there any non-Christian writers that talk about Jesus and the apostles? Yeah, they're all in chapter 9 of I don't have enough faith to be an atheist. In fact, we got this question last night at University of New Mexico. But you know what's lurking underneath that question quite often? Is an illicit assumption. What's the illicit assumption? You really can't trust the New Testament writers because you see, those people were biased. You can only trust the non-Christian writers to tell you what really happened. If you think about that for more than 10 seconds, you realize how stupid that assumption is. What did these people have to gain by making up a new religion? Nothing. They had everything to lose by it. Now, some of you may know my friend J. Warner Wallace, the cold case homicide detective who's been on Dateline more than any other homicide detective because he solves murders decades old. And Jim has written several books. One of them is called Cold Case Christianity, where he uses his homicide skills to investigate the greatest homicide of all time, the homicide of Jesus. It's called Cold Case Christianity. That's his website, coldcasechristianity.com. He's a Christian, of course. And Jim says that whenever he finds a body that has been murdered, he doesn't need to track down 1,000 possible motivations for the murder. He says, I know that guy was murdered for one or more of these three reasons. There was either a sex issue, a money issue, or a power issue. Why? Sex, money, and power are the three things that can drive people to murder. In fact, they're the same three things that drive any of us to sin. Why? Because sex, money, and power are good things. In fact, they're so good, we'll often take shortcuts to get them. That's what sin is. So Jim says, if you're going to say the New Testament writers invented all this, you've got to find one or more of those three motivators. All right, let's take a look at this, ladies and gentlemen. Did the New Testament writers suddenly get real popular with the ladies for saying Jesus had risen from the dead? No, they didn't get sex. Did they get money? No, they weren't 21st century prosperity gospel preachers. Did they get power? No, they got the opposite of power. They were persecuted. Paul had power when he was persecuting the church. As soon as he becomes a Christian, he's the one persecuted. They didn't get sex. They didn't get money. They didn't get power. They had no motive to invent this. They had every motive to say it wasn't true, not every motive to say it was. Oh, but they're Christian sources. No, they're not. They're all Jewish sources. They all started as Jews. They became Christians. Why? We'll see here in a minute. But another question you can ask is this: why would they die for a known lie? At this point, you might say, time out, Frank. If you're going to say that martyrdom shows that Christianity is true, don't you have to say that martyrdom shows Islam is true? Because they have martyrs. No. Why? Because there's a lot of differences between the Muslim martyrs and the New Testament martyrs. But let me just give you one difference for our purposes here. The Muslim martyrs haven't witnessed anything that tells them that Islam is true. They just have faith. In fact, Muhammad denied doing miracles. The New Testament writers, on the other hand, witnessed the resurrected Jesus. They saw Jesus. They touched Jesus. They ate with Jesus. They verified with their own senses that Jesus had risen from the dead. Some people will die for a lie they think is the truth. Nobody will die for a lie they know is a lie. And the New Testament writers were in a position to know whether it was a lie or not, and they went to their deaths anyway. You can't get better evidence than that unless you were there yourself. Now, let me say one more thing about this. And for those of you who believe the Bible is the inerrant word of God, as I do, this is going to sound like heresy for a minute, but it's not. Stick with me. Pastor Skip's going, we're out of time, Frank, we're out of time. Christianity is not true because a series of documents we put under one binding called the Bible says it's true. In fact, Christianity would be true if the Bible never existed. You say, how can that be? Ladies and gentlemen, do you realize that there were thousands of Christians before a line of the New Testament was ever written? Why? Because they didn't read about it in a book. They witnessed the resurrected Jesus themselves, okay? Christianity did not begin with a book. Christianity began with an event, the resurrection. There would be no series of books that we now call the New Testament written by Jews in the first century claiming a man claimed to be God and rose from the dead unless a man really did claim to be God and really did rise from the dead, because there's every motive to say this didn't happen, not every motive to say it did. Are you guys with me on this? In other words, we can put it this way. The New Testament writers did not create the resurrection. The resurrection created the New Testament writers. They then wrote it down so we could know about it, but it would have been true had they never had written it down. Let me look at it another way. Which came first, the resurrection or the reports of the resurrection? The resurrection. The Bible, the New Testament you're holding in your hand, is a result of the event. It's not the cause of the event. So you don't say, the reason I believe the resurrection is true is because the Bible says so. No, the reason you believe the resurrection is true to a skeptic is because there's good evidence that the resurrection occurred, and the documents that we now call the Bible are historically reliable. There's evidence in there that they are historically reliable. You with me? It would be like a Muslim coming to you and say, you ought to be a Christian, or you ought to be a Muslim because the Quran says so. You're going to say, I don't believe in the Quran. You got to give me evidence for the Quran. Same thing is true with non-Christians. You should give them evidence as to why you think the Bible's telling the truth. All right, so here's the overall argument. Let's land the plane by asking this. It's true, so what? The Son of Man did not come to be served, but to serve and to give his life as a ransom for many. Why did Jesus come? What's the purpose of your life? What's the purpose of my life? What was the purpose of Charlie's life? To know this Jesus and to make him known. In fact, maybe a year before Charlie was murdered by gunshot, he answered a question on campus from somebody who wanted to know how he could get into heaven. Notice Charlie even references a gunshot in this video.
1: What would you actually want to tell me if I have 30 seconds left to live?
2: Boy, you got 30 seconds. In 30 seconds, you're about to meet eternal judgment. And there's only one way that you can get bailed out of that. And it's not all the good things you did or the moral scorecard. It's whether or not you have Jesus Christ as your Lord and Savior. And that's the only thing that's going to matter. And so you got 10 seconds left. You're dying from a gunshot wound. And you ask the question, who is Jesus Christ? Yeah. And the answer to that singular question, who is Jesus Christ, is the most important question for everyone in the audience. Not how much money you have, not how much good stuff you do. It is, who is Jesus Christ? You might say, oh, Jesus was, you know, a teller of good tales, or Jesus was a good person, or Jesus was a historical figure. None of that's going to cut it. It's whether or not you repent and you ask Christ to come in as your Lord and Savior. That's the only thing that will save you from eternal death.
0: Since Jesus really did die and rise from the dead, we all need to stop trying to achieve your salvation. You don't achieve your salvation, you receive your salvation. You don't achieve your identity, you receive your identity. If you have to achieve your identity, all the pressure's on you, and there's always somebody that can do it better. And you might even lose that capacity. But if you receive your identity, it comes from God. You're not in competition with anybody else. It's free. It's a gift. That's why Jesus came, because there's no other way an infinitely just God can allow sinners like me and you to go unpunished, because he's infinitely just. So what does he do instead? Instead of punishing us, he punishes himself in our place. And then by trusting in him, we're not only forgiven, we're given his righteousness. That's why this is called the greatest story ever told, and it happens to be true. So your life matters, my life matters, Charlie's life matters, because the resurrection.

0: but he's absent from the body, present with the Lord. And every day, people go to where Charlie is. The question is, where are you going to go? There's only two possibilities. You're either going to go be with God, that's heaven, or you're going to be separated from God, that's hell. It's up to you where you go. God's not going to force you into heaven against your will. Now, as we go to questions, Pastor Skip has said, I brought some books, and I have. And I want to send you the entire PowerPoint presentation, by the way, of this and several other presentations. Just follow that QR code. I'll send it to you. If you're, say, over 70 and don't know what a QR code is, text the word evidence to 855-909-0582. Those folks watching out there in internet land can do the same thing as well. If you're over 80 and don't know how to text, ask your granddaughter. Okay? I don't have enough faith to be an atheist, which argues from the ground up that Christianity is true. Stealing from God, we talked about last night at the University of New Mexico. One aspect atheists steal from God is a standard of morality. And they say there's too much evil in the world. As we talked about last night, you wouldn't even know what evil was unless you knew what good was, and you wouldn't know what good was unless God existed. So they're stealing from God while they're arguing against him. That's what that book is about. And then the book that gets the best ratings but the fewest people know about is Hollywood Heroes, How Your Favorite Movies Reveal God. If you know people that like movies, they're going to love Jesus. Why? Because Jesus is the superhero, the real superhero that all of these movies are modeled after. Whether you're talking about Iron Man, Captain America, Batman, Superman, Wonder Woman, Star Wars, Lord of the Rings, Harry Potter? Do you know that J.K. Rowling has admitted she took the storyline right out of the Bible? Yeah, Harry Potter is the savior of that world. His life parallels the life of Jesus. So if you know anybody that likes movies, they're going to love Jesus. All right, let's go to questions. Where are we doing the questions? We have somebody with mics. You got to come up to the mic because people on the internet won't hear it. And no one likes to ask the first question, so let's move right on to the second question. Second question, either pastor, just come right on up. All right, this man has a Freedom shirt on, so he's got to be all right then. Yes, sir, what's your name? No, just give him the mic. Yes, sir, go ahead. What's your name?
1: Mason.
0: Mason, go ahead.
1: Yeah. So I get this one every now and again, just justifying and anyway. So Noah, three lineages, all of the earth,
0: mm-hmm.
1: right?
0: Mm-hmm.
1: So then there's the question of like, so the Bible promotes brothers and sisters, things like this, all the stuff. But I saw an interesting video about Y chromosome and how you can trace it back to three lineages.
0: Mm-hmm.
1: I know DNA technology is relatively new in the scheme of things. Would that still be your best justification for that, or how would you present that?
0: The study
1: argument?
0: Of the genealogy of man, theories come out. It seems like every 10 minutes they change. So I don't put a lot of stock in them because I was told 10 years ago it couldn't come from one couple or three couples. Now I'm told it can, scientifically. So I don't know what to believe anymore. And there are people far more skilled than me in that field that have an opinion on it. Someone like Stephen Meyer might be someone to look at, who wrote the book Return of the God Hypothesis. By the way, has anyone seen Stephen's new movie? It's been in theaters this week. It's called The Story of Everything. Has anyone seen that? Okay, great movie. If you haven't seen it, it might still be in theaters. Go see it. It's talking about the three great recent discoveries over the past 100 years that point to God, the creation of the universe, the fine-tuning of the universe, and the incredible code called DNA we find in life. But trying to trace all that back and figure out, you know, is it scientifically possible to have all this? I've heard so many competing theories, I don't know what to believe. All right? I think, though, the scriptures are telling the truth. And why do I think the scriptures are true? Because if Jesus rose from the dead, he predicted and accomplished that, then he's God. And if he's God, whatever he teaches is true. He taught the entire Old Testament was the word of God, and he promised the New Testament. You say, why trust Jesus? I just have a personal policy. If somebody predicts and accomplishes his own resurrection from the dead, I just trust whatever the guy says. Okay? So on Jesus's authority, I'm going to trust what the Old Testament says. All right? Thank you. All right. Hey, what's your name?
2: I'm Brittany.
0: Brittany, go ahead.
2: What is your take on evolution and the age of the Earth? Because science seems to think that it's billions of years old.
0: I am absolutely certain the universe is at least 64 years old. I'll throw my mom in there. It's at least 88. Now, you know, Pastor Skip has a book called You Can Understand the Book of Genesis, where you kind of go, I don't know what the right answer is in that, if I remember correctly. And I'm kind of the same way. But I will say this. I know a lot of Christians think the Old Testament certainly teaches a young earth. But I want to ask this question. This is a question from John Lennox, who wrote the book, 7 Days That Divide the World. What does the first verse of the Bible say? In the beginning, God created the heavens and the earth. Okay. When did God create the heavens and the earth? In the beginning. Does it say when the beginning was? No. What does the next verse say? And the earth was formless and void. Wait a minute. In the first verse, we have the creation of the universe. That's what heavens and earth means. The next verse, suddenly we're talking about the earth. You say, what about the days? The days don't begin till verse 3. We haven't even gotten there yet. How long did it take from creating the universe to now talking about the earth? We don't know. This is why John Lennox says he believes the Bible is teaching, or he leaves the question of age indeterminate. We don't know how old the universe is. Okay? And by the way, when you read the account, the sun isn't created, or at least isn't made to appear, until day 4. And if you go to day 7, which is a day of rest, according to Hebrews 4, we're still in day 7. So day 7's longer than 24 hours. What we're saying here is there's reason to believe that Genesis 1 was not intended to tell you how old the universe is. That wasn't even the question when this was written down. Who is Genesis written to? Maybe it's important to say this. The Bible is not written to you, it's written for you. Who is Genesis written to? Genesis was written to the Israelites who had just left 400 years in Egypt, and they were slaves for many of those years. They're not asking the questions we're asking. They're not walking through the desert going, I wonder how old this place is. You know, that's not their question. Their question is Yahweh the true God, or are the gods of Egypt the true God, or true gods? If you look at Egyptian creation stories, these finite gods are just, they're not explained where they come from, but they're already in the universe, and they have to fight one another to bring order to chaos. This is the Egyptian creation story. Moses comes along and he says, no, that's not how it happened. God's outside of all this. He just speaks and he brings order to chaos. He doesn't have to fight anybody. He's all powerful. So some scholars are saying Genesis 1 is a polemic, meaning a corrective on the Egyptian creation stories. It's not trying to answer questions about how long ago or is evolution true, or that's not what it's dealing with. And the point is, regardless of how far back you go, whether you go back thousands of years or billions of years, you still need a creator. You still need a creator no matter how far back you go. Now, I'll save the question on evolution. We have plenty of videos on our YouTube channel about this, but I want to go to more questions. But I think microevolution is true, macroevolution is not true, and I think there's evidence against that. Okay, thank you. All right, let's go over here.
3: Hi, my name is also Brittany.
0: Hey, Brittany. Lopez.
3: I was wondering, do you believe in the harrowing of hell theory?
0: The what of hell?
3: Harrowing of hell.
0: What does that mean?
3: In which Jesus went to Hades to save the souls from the Old Testament.
0: Okay, there is 1 Peter 3 on that, which some say that Jesus did go into hell and preach to the souls in hell. But some Christians aren't so sure about that. Would you hand that Mike to Pastor Skip. Pastor Skip, I want to hear your take on that.
4: Jesus didn't come to hell, if he went there, to save people from that condition, but if anything, to announce his victory.

0: Okay, this is another question that the Bible, the origin of Satan, isn't explicit about, although there are passages in Ezekiel and Isaiah that some say are talking about Lucifer. And of course, Jesus says, I saw Satan fall from heaven like lightning, right? We know there was a fall, but it's not described, at least in detail, as to when this happened or how it happened. We have to sort of speculate and read between the lines for it. But we know there was a fall prior to, it appears, the creation of the universe. That's what it appears to be. Was that your question?
1: About the world that was before.
0: The what was before? I'm not getting that word. The role?
1: The world.
0: The world. It may have been prior to the creation of the universe. God may have created the angels, including Lucifer, who became a fallen angel and took, it appears from, if we're reading Revelation 13 right, a third of the angels with him in rebellion against God. That's what all we can take from what's written. We can't speculate any further on that.
2: Can I ask one more?
0: Sure, yeah, go ahead.
1: Are we going to have jobs as Gentiles? Are we going to have heavenly jobs in heavenly places? Or are we going to reign with Jesus in Jerusalem?
0: Well, according to the millennial, in the millennium, there will be jobs. Some people are going to rule so many, and others are going to rule others. Pastor, add to that.
3: Agreed. We're going to have positions of authority. Mm-hmm. We're going to be serving the Lord. We're going to be ruling and reigning with Christ, but we're going to be busy for 1,000 years. That is what we believe is premillennialism.
0: Yes.
3: Not everybody holds to that view if you're mm-hmm. post or amillennial, but yes.
0: And then when we get to the final heaven, it's not explained. We don't know for sure.
1: Is the world destroyed? Or
0: the world is going to be this
1: world. The earth. Is the earth destroyed?
0: The earth is going to be. It's going to be destroyed by fire, but then recreated. The ultimate heaven and ultimate heaven is a remade heavens and earth. And when we die now, like Charlie, he's absent from the body, present with the Lord in a spiritual sense. But one day his body and our bodies are going to come out of the tomb and be reunited with our spirits. And we're going to have glorified bodies that will never break down, that won't get dresser disease. That's when your chest falls into your drawers. Okay? They're not going to degrade. All right. Yes, sir.
4: My name's Richard Jaramillo.
0: Hey, Richard. Yes, sir.
4: One question I get from unbelievers is, why does God allow so much bad? So people are starving in the world, dying every day. Tornadoes and earthquakes are happening. And I know we live in a fallen world, but it's hard to convince the unbeliever why all this is happening.
0: Yeah, well, there's two questions there. We covered this for an hour last night at the University of New Mexico, which is on our YouTube channel, the Cross Examine YouTube channel. And about 2 years ago, I was here and did a similar presentation, If God, Why Evil? Two quick answers. We know that none of that would be evil unless God existed, because nothing can be evil unless there's a standard of good, because evil is a privation or a lack in good. Evil is like cancer. If you take all the cancer out of a good body, you got a better body. What happens if you take all the body out of the cancer? You got nothing. Evil is like rust in a car. If you take all the rust out of a car, you got a better car. What happens if you take all the car out of the rust? You got a Pinto, all right? In other words, evil does not exist on its own. It exists as a lack in a good thing. So whenever we say something's evil, we're presupposing something's good. But something that is good can only exist if God exists, because his nature is what defines good. In fact, you can look at it this way. God creates something good. When we do evil, we're degrading the good he created. So Tyler Robinson, the alleged killer, degraded the good creature that he created in Charlie Kirk. Not completely. He shot his body. Charlie's still alive. He's just not here with us. So God gave us free will, because free will is necessary to do good and to love, but we can also use it for evil. Now, why does God allow some evils to occur? Sometimes we don't know, but we know why we don't know. There's something known as a ripple effect. The ripple effect says that every event that occurs ripples forward to affect trillions of other events. So if you ask me, why did God allow Charlie Kirk to die? I don't know why, but I know why I don't know why. I'm inside.

0: of time, God's outside of time. He can see the end from the beginning. I will tell you this, that in that memorial service, we had 75,000 people in the room. We had another 40,000 or 30,000 people in the hot room next to us. There were 100 million people watching online. And as of November last year, 1.2 billion people saw some of that memorial service. It was the greatest evangelistic event in history. I still get emails, and people at TPUSA gets emails all the time. I became a Christian because of Charlie Kirk. There's the ripple effect. It wasn't just a ripple, it was a tsunami of good that came from it. So God allows certain things to happen, and we don't know where it's going, but we can trust God because he knows the end from the beginning. Okay, now the book Stealing from God back there goes into it, all right? So I don't know if I mentioned this, but all the proceeds from the sale of the books are gonna feed needy children. Mine, just so you know, all right? Yes, sir, go ahead.
1: Hello, Frank, my name's Mike, good evening.
0: Hey, Mike.
1: Jesus Christ is Lord, so just wanted to say that.
0: Yes, thank you.
1: Quick question, so I was reading John, and it seems like Jesus puts conditions. So he talks to Nicodemus, and he says, unless you're born by water and the Spirit, you cannot receive eternal life. Mm-hmm. And then he mentions that unless you eat my body and drink my flesh, you will not receive eternal life. Mm-hmm. And I understand we're saved by grace and not works, but I guess my question is, when Jesus is talking about eating his flesh and drinking his blood, is he using hyperbole from your studies, or is he being literal?
0: If you look through the Gospel of John, if you take him literally every time he says something, he's a door, he's a gate, he's a sheep, he's a shepherd, he's a vine, right? There's metaphor after metaphor throughout the Gospel of John. And everything in the Bible is literally true, but not everything is expressed literally. When we say Jesus is the door, we don't think he has hinges, right? I don't think transubstantiation is true, you know, the Catholic view. But suppose it is. Okay, we can agree to disagree on that. But I will say this. It would be difficult for the view to be true because at the Last Supper, Jesus is saying, this is my body. His very body was holding it. Is Jesus' human body in two places at once? Is it in the host and is he holding it? That would seem to be odd. I don't think he meant literally. He's speaking figuratively throughout the Gospel of John. All right. Now, I agree with you that we're saved by grace through faith, but works are the result of our faith. In other words, you are saved by faith. Or you're saved by grace through faith. Let me put it another way. You're saved by faith alone, but your faith is not alone. It's accompanied by good works because it demonstrates that you're saved. You don't earn salvation, but you're demonstrating you're saved by your works. And this is what James is talking about in James chapter 2. I will show you my faith by my works. You can't see faith. What can you see? You can only see the works that faith produce. So that's what James is talking about. Does that make sense? All right, thank you.
1: Just want to say thank you for your presentation. Apologetics has opened up a door to theology that has helped me grow more in my faith. So thank you.
0: Thank you very much, sir. Appreciate it. God bless. Yes, sir.
2: Howdy. My name's Ryan.
0: Hey, Ryan.
2: First off, I just want to say thank you for everything you do, Dr. Trek. I love all your books, everything. Just
0: thank
2: awesome.
0: Thank you.
2: My question is kind of around, it builds off that. When looking at the Bible as a whole, the physical realities, the symbolic realities, the stuff you talked about, it's not exactly literal. Uh-huh. How do you kind of break that down and determine, you know, what is literal? What's, you know, something that happened, you know, biologically in this world? I'm kind of going back to thinking like of Dr. Jordan Peterson's views on the Bible and how like, you know, maybe it's more about the stories and what they actually mean rather than the stories actually being true. I guess, what do you kind of think about that?
0: Yeah, as much as I love Jordan Peterson, I don't think he's right about that. I think that we got to stop talking about Bible stories and start talking about Bible accounts, because they're accounts of historical events. Now, as I mentioned a minute ago, the Bible has a lot of different genres to it. It's got poetry. You're not going to interpret poetry literally, right? If you do, you're going to, you know, one of the Psalms says, the eyes of the Lord go to and fro. Does the Lord really have eyes? No, it's just an expressive way of saying he sees everything, okay? So there's poetry, there's law, there's parable, there's apocalyptic literature, there's prophecy, there's history, there's a whole bunch of different genres, and it's going to be on a case-by-case basis when you look at a passage to discover whether or not is he saying something to be taken literally, or is he saying something to be taken in a metaphorical way that might be a richer way of saying it than saying it literally. It's going to be a case-by-case basis, and Pastor Skip teaches on this stuff. He goes all over the world teaching pastors about how to interpret the Bible accurately. So, do you have any books on hermeneutics, Skip? I know you've got the Bible from 30,000 feet, but that's kind of an overview.
3: I have a book called How to Study and Enjoy Your Bible, which is a book that gives observation, interpretation, and application, and goes through all of those as a how-to.
0: What's the name of the book again?
3: How to Study the Bible and Enjoy It.
0: Check that out, How to Study the Bible and Enjoy It. We also have an online course called How to Interpret Your Bible, very similar to what Pastor Skip teaches. So, you know, have you noticed that most churches don't teach how to interpret the Bible? You would think if we really thought the Bible is the inerrant word of God, and we do, that would be the first thing we teach, right? You'd think everybody'd be like Pastor Skip teaching this stuff, but too often we don't. So that's one of the most important things you can learn, is how to interpret the Bible. Because I see people pulling stuff out of context all the time. In fact, let me just say one thing. I know I'm going to annoy a lot of people, but I don't care. I'm leaving tomorrow. You should never say Jeremiah 29:11 is a promise to you. What's Jeremiah 29:11? Oh, the plans I have for you, plans to give you hope, plans to give you a future, prosper you in all this. Is this a promise made to 21st century Christians living in Albuquerque, New Mexico? No, in context, who is that written to? It was written to the Jews in captivity in 586 BC. They were taken out of Judah by the Babylonian dictator Nebuchadnezzar. He took them all the way to Babylon, modern day Iraq, and God, through the prophet Jeremiah, was telling those people that 70 years later, he would bring them back into the land and prosper them. And it happened in 516 BC. They went back there and they began to prosper. But this is not a promise to us. When people say I'm claiming Jeremiah 29:11 as a promise to me, I say, why don't you claim Jeremiah 44:11 as a promise to you? What does Jeremiah 44:11 say? Jeremiah 44:11 was the promise God made to the exiles that went to Egypt in 586 BC. He didn't want them to go to Egypt. So you know what Jeremiah 44:11 says? It says, I will destroy you and all Judah. You don't see that stitched into a pillow. You don't see that on a coffee mug. You don't see that in a birthday card, happy birthday. I will destroy you and all Judah. That is so sweet, Grandma. Thank you so much. We got to stop taking stuff out of context. Right? Yes, ma'am.
4: Hello, my name is Maxine. Do you believe we are currently going through tribulation, or if we will endure tribulation when Christ comes back? And do you believe that the Antichrist has arrived or not yet?
0: You can understand the book of Revelation. Tell them about that book. I don't even need to be here. No, we're not. The tribulation hasn't started yet. The Antichrist is not here yet. But Pastor Skip has written extensively on this. And I need to say this because it's 8 p.m., if you have children in the daycare, if you don't go get them now, they're going to be given a puppy and an espresso. All right?
3: And you know what an espresso can do.
0: Yeah, that's right. I had my first espresso today with Pastor Skip. Can you tell?
3: Yeah, so you can get your kids. You're welcome to come back. But we want to honor your timetable, their timetable, but we'll take a few more questions.
0: Yes.
3: We don't want to keep Frank here all night, though.
0: Please, the question she had about the tribulation and... Go ahead.
3: So, was the question about... Tell me exactly, just one more time, real quickly. Yeah.
4: Hello. If you believe if we are currently going through the tribulation or if we will endure it when Christ...
3: No, we are going through tribulation... Jesus said, in this world, you will have tribulation. But that's different from the great tribulation. The tribulation you and I go through now, the source of it is from the world and from the devil. The tribulation that is coming is judgment directly from God, of which Christians will be exempt. Make sense?
0: All right, let's go over here. Yes, sir.
5: Yeah, my question regards government involvement and family and other biblical matters with God and whatnot. The reason why I want to ask is because in the Old Testament, was the government, and in the New Testament, was government involved in like marriage matters, family matters, and things of that nature? Because I noticed like today, you know, government legalizes all kinds of things that are actually from God, such as now we can have same-sex marriages. People that they think now that it's legal, it's totally okay to do it. And then you see things with homosexuality and all these other matters becoming topics in the church, because now you have gay pastors and everything else going on. So I was wondering, in the Old Testament, was the government actually involved in a lot of these
0: kinds? Well, in the Old Testament, it was a theocracy, so yes. The Old Testament theocracy had several capital offenses that were capital crimes for. But notice in the Bible, God creates three institutions. He creates the family, government, and the church. And government is one of the three institutions he creates. According to Romans 13, the purpose of government is to punish wrongdoers to protect innocent people from evil. That's why you have a government. If your government is not punishing wrongdoers in order to protect innocent people from evil, it's not carrying out God's mandate. That's the problem. So again, our government, I'm just gonna say my view on this, the past 4 years of President Biden with the border wide open, that was not protecting innocent people from evil. It was allowing evil to come across the borders in the form of sex traffickers, drug traffickers, terrorists, and other people who were being harmed by allowing this to occur. A government is supposed to have borders. God sets up borders. And the very people who claim we don't need borders have a lock on their door. Right? So a government's first responsibility is to protect its citizens from evil. And when a government doesn't do that, it's not carrying out its duties. And you had mentioned that, you know, we now have laws that allow, say, same-sex marriage and all this. There's three things a government can do on any issue. It can prohibit a behavior, it can permit a behavior, or promote a behavior. We have gone from prohibit a behavior to promote a behavior when it comes to same-sex relationships. In my view, that's disastrous. Why? Because the purpose of marriage from a government perspective is to perpetuate and stabilize society. When you have strong marriages, you have a strong foundation for civilization. When you don't have strong marriages between a man and a woman, a biological two-parent family, when you have illegitimate, there are no illegitimate children, there are illegitimate parents. When you have people that don't get married and have kids, if you look at the stats, about 80 to 85% of all crimes are committed by kids from fatherless homes. The society breaks down. So the reason the government's involved in marriage is to perpetuate and stabilize society. The problem with same-sex marriage is it makes marriage itself genderless. If marriage is genderless, then it means it has nothing to do with children. If marriage has nothing to do with children, what institution do we have to protect children? We don't. That's the biggest problem. And the law is a great teacher. Many people think whatever is legal is moral and whatever is illegal is immoral. That's a problem. If you have immoral laws, you're teaching people wrong moral lessons. And they start acting that way. All right? Thank you. All right. Yes, ma'am. What's your name?
6: Hi, my name is Keeliana. And my question is, even though that the Bible is written by man, how do we prove that it is written or God inspired?
0: Okay, well, the reason I believe the Bible is inspired, well, there's several reasons. But in the book, I Don't Have Enough Faith to Be an Atheist, we go through them. And it all really, it hinges on the resurrection. Because if Jesus really did die and rise from the dead, he's proving he's God. And if he taught the entire Old Testament as the word of God, and he did, and then he promised the New Testament, then on Jesus's authority, I am believing the Bible books that we have are inspired and inerrant. Doesn't mean I understand everything about that, but on Jesus's authority alone. That's why I believe the Bible's inerrant. And that's what we cover, and I don't have enough faith to be an atheist. All right? All right, thank you.
7: How can I, as a Christian, believe that a genuine good person, like someone who lives their life well, cares for others, is self-sacrificial in the way that they love their family or friends, and, like, you know, is a good moral person, how can I believe that they go to hell just because they don't have faith in God?
0: Okay, nobody goes to hell just because they don't have faith in God. People go to hell because they've sinned. It would be like saying you died because you didn't go to the doctor. No, you died because you had a disease. Now, maybe you could have prevented death by going to a doctor, but the reason you die is because you have a disease, and every one of us is infected with the disease known as sin. And let me just ask the question this way. I know it's been put this way. What about all the good people in the world? Or why does God allow bad things to happen to good people? I know this is going to be a bit shocking, but the answer to that is there are no good people. There are just less bad people than others. In fact, you guys know that it's much easier to be bad than good, right? If you don't think so, you've never brought up a two-year-old, right? Right? Do you have to teach a two-year-old to say mine? No, he already knows that. You have to teach a two-year-old to share. And we're inherently selfish. We want things when we want it, now, and we want it our way. It's much easier to be selfish than it is to be good. And we all have this problem. And let me just give you a thought experiment here. If every one of us just sinned once a day, which is a ridiculously low number for fallen creatures, but just say once a day, maybe you were selfish, maybe you cut somebody off, maybe you had bad thoughts, maybe you didn't help somebody when you should have. Just once a day, after 70 years, you have a rap sheet longer than 25,000 crimes. Now, when you get to the judgment seat and God goes, why should I let you into my heaven? And you go, I'm a pretty good person. And he goes, 25,000 crimes? You call this a good person? No, you're not a good person. Look, if God is infinitely just, and he is, he has to punish sin. But he's also infinitely loving, so he doesn't want to punish sin. So what does he do in this kind of divine dilemma? He finds an innocent substitute to punish in our place. And where can he find an innocent substitute? Not in any one of us. We're all fallen. He has to add humanity to his deity, come to earth, allow us to torture and kill him so he could take our punishment upon himself. And when you trust in him, you're not only forgiven, but given his righteousness. So nobody's good. We're just maybe less evil than other people. In fact, what do we typically say? Well, I haven't murdered anybody. I haven't raped anybody. I haven't. Yeah, well, you're comparing yourself to the worst, right? None of us would even compare to Mother Teresa in here. So I think the question assumes people can be good and we can't, not without the help of the Holy Spirit. Does that make sense? All right. Thank you. Yes, sir.
8: Hi, Dr. Futurik. My name is Frank as well. My name is Frank.
0: Frank, good name.
8: As you travel the country and visit universities and other churches, can you provide a thumbnail sketch of what, you know, earlier you were talking about impact events. What are you seeing in the wake of Charlie's passing, the changes that are?
0: Well, it's more anecdotal because if you look at survey data, Bible sales are up. People are going back to church, which is a good thing, quite obviously. I notice at my events, the questions are more about how can I bring my unsaved friend to Christianity rather than I have an objection to Christianity, although we still get some of that. So I've noticed that move, and I don't know where it's going to go, but what we have to do is just double down on defending the faith and showing people the truth, and we need to make disciples rather than just believers. Jesus didn't say make believers. He said make disciples. Christianity is not just fire insurance. In fact, Pastor Skip and I were talking today about the fact that Jesus was not only not seeker-friendly, he was not even disciple-friendly. In John chapter 6, the passage we had brought up earlier about when he says, if you want to follow me, you must eat my flesh and drink my blood, some of the disciples said, this is a hard teaching, we can't follow this guy anymore. And then Jesus turns to Peter and he says, are you going to leave too? Like, you're offended too? And Jesus doesn't say, well, look, if you're offended, I'll change my principles. But Peter says back to him, he says, Lord, you have the keys to eternal life. Where else are we going to go? So Jesus wasn't trying to attract seekers. He wasn't even trying to attract disciples. He knew in order to be a disciple, it was a high cost item. You had to deny yourself and follow him. So we don't want to orient ourselves in a way that Jesus didn't orient himself. We want to make disciples, not try and coax people into a half-hearted relationship with Jesus, because that's like not having a relationship at all. Does that make sense?
3: I'm just going to interrupt, yeah, because the mind cannot retain what the seat cannot endure. We could keep Frank here all night. We're not going to do that. We're going to allow one more question, and then we're going to call it quits. But he has books available which answer happily all these questions.
0: Go ahead. All right. Yes, sir. Go ahead. Yeah, I'm going to do one more because Don, right? What's your name?
9: Josh.
0: Sorry. I'll do one here and one there. Go ahead. Yes.
9: My name is Guillermo Lopez.
0: Yes.
9: And a quick question. I keep hearing you say to be absent from this body is to be present in
0: yes.
9: the Lord.
0: 2 Corinthians 5:7,
9: yes.
0: I think.
9: And the question is, some doctrines teach that the soul is sleeping. So how does that work?
0: Because Paul doesn't say that. Paul says, I'd rather right now and go be with Christ. He's not saying I go to sleep. I'm going to be with Christ. And also, Moses and Elijah aren't asleep. They're with Jesus in transfiguration. They're alive. So, and there's probably other verses I could think of that talk about the fact that when you take your last breath here, you're either going to be with Jesus or you're going to be separated from Jesus. In fact, Jesus even talks about in Luke 16, Lazarus and the rich man. Lazarus is in Abraham's bosom, and the rich man is in agony, and they're conscious. No, you don't go to sleep, you're conscious.
9: So the body, spirit, soul, body is
0: I don't know about body, soul, and spirit, at least body and soul. Okay, I don't know if there's a distinction between Christians argue over that.
9: Yeah.
0: But you do have an immaterial reality to you,
9: right.
0: Yes.
9: Right, okay.
0: All right, thank you. Final question. Oh, it's different. It was Josh, and he...
10: I let a half a dozen go ahead of me, so...
0: Oh, okay.
10: Josh let him go in front of
0: me. Oh, okay, yes, sir, go ahead.
10: You need to know something.
0: Okay.
10: Thank you, brother, you're good.
0: Go ahead, sir.
10: I believe Charlie Kirk died because God told me to do something and I failed. I went to Legacy Church and asked them for help. They refused. 10 years later, Charlie shows up, and now deja vu is happening again.
0: All right, sir, I can't verify any of that. All I can say is that the best evidence shows that Charlie Kirk was murdered by Tyler Robinson. And in fact, I was talking to Erica about this not long ago, and I said to her, do you know, Erica, there's no way we could have prevented this, because Charlie wanted to be out in the open. He had a security team. He wasn't going to say, I'm going to go inside. And he was doing what he wanted to do. In fact, the first time I saw Erica in the hospital after she got there, she came up to me and we embraced, and she said he was doing through tears, of course, he was doing exactly what he wanted to do. He loved you. Please don't let his legacy die. Amen. We're not going to let his legacy die, are we?
3: Amen. Amen.
0: Close this up.
3: Would you stand to your feet? And as you stand up, please thank Frank Turek for being here. Look, you just got a standing ovation. Thank you for coming. Thank you for your questions. Thank you, Frank. Good night. God bless you guys.
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14: It's interesting to me that the final chapter of Proverbs is chapter 31, that all the instruction given sort of climaxes at this point. And what you have in chapter 31 is the final lesson from a parent to a child. Here is a Jewish mother who taught her son how to pick a woman.
15: Welcome to Grace to You with John MacArthur. I'm your host, Phil Johnson.
16: Maybe you've wondered, am I ever going to be the wife God wants me to be? Or if the right man comes along, would he see me as the right sort of potential spouse? Perhaps you're a single man who wants to be married. What kind of woman should you pursue? Or maybe you're already married and you want to know how you should be encouraging your wife for her blessing and for the blessing of your family. No matter which category you're in, the good news is the Lord has provided the blueprint for excellence, Proverbs chapter 31. John MacArthur looks there today on Grace to You. It's an appropriate topic with Mother's Day this weekend in Canada and the United States. The title of John's study, God's Design for a Successful Woman. Here now is John with today's lesson.
14: I would draw your attention, if I might, to Proverbs chapter 31. Proverbs chapter 31, to look together at the Word of God and its instruction on the subject of an excellent wife. You know, it's amazing how our society has changed in its perception of a woman and her role. And I don't mean that it has changed over the several thousand years since Proverbs 31 was written, but it seems to me that it has changed in the last 20 or 30 years. It seems to me that at least in my own lifetime, there was a portion of my life in which our society could at least understand and affirm the pattern of an excellent wife given in Proverbs 31. But in the last 30 years or so, our society has moved so far from these principles that it may seem almost ludicrous to imagine a woman of the 80s fitting into the mold of the standards given here in Proverbs 31. What kind of a woman does our society honor? Who is the honored woman of the 80s? Who is the prototype woman of the 80s? What is the modern superwoman like? If our society and our culture could design a woman, what would that woman be like? Well, let me see if I can't pull it together for you. She would work at a job, build her own career, demand and get equal pay with men. She would refuse to submit to her husband, demanding equality with him in everything. She would have an affair or two or three, a divorce or two or three, an abortion or two. She would definitely exercise her independence. She would make sure that she was eminently fulfilled herself. She would rely on her own resources. She would not want her husband or children to threaten her personal goals. She would have her own bank account. She would hire a maid or a cleaning service. She would eat out at least 50% of the time with her family or without. She would make cold cereal and coffee the standard breakfast fare for the family and quick frozen meals usual dinner fare. And she would certainly expect her husband to do half the housework. She would be tanned, coiffured, aerobicized, bulging with muscle. She would be shopping to keep up with the fashion trends and make sure she could compete in the attention-getting contest. She would put her children in a daycare center, making sure that each one also had a TV in his or her room so that when they were home, they wouldn't interrupt her routine. She would be opinionated. She would demand to be heard from and eager to fulfill all of her personal ambition. The world would applaud her, and she wouldn't be able to stay married or happy, and her kids would probably be into drugs. But she would be the woman of the 80s. And she is a million miles from the woman of God described in Proverbs 31. Do you understand that the book of Proverbs is a collection of wisdom that fathers and mothers were to give to their children? Do you understand that it was common in a Jewish family for a father to teach his sons the truths of this book? And not only a father, but a mother, for on several occasions it says not to forsake the instruction of your mother. This was basically the composite practical manual for living life that Jewish parents taught their children. Now, one of the very most important things that children needed to learn was directed at the young boys, and that was how to select the right woman. Proverbs warns against the noisy woman, the quarrelsome woman, the rebellious woman, the foolish woman. And the sons of Israel were to be warned to stay away from and avoid all such women. In chapter 12 of Proverbs in verse 4, it says, "An excellent wife is the crown of her husband, but she who shames him is as rottenness in his bones." Find an excellent wife. Stay away from anything less. And so the warnings have been given. In chapter 19 and verse 14, there comes a hopeful truth. It says, "A prudent wife is from the Lord, a wise wife, a virtuous wife, a godly wife is a gift from God." So all the way through this marvelous book of wisdom, there is instruction about what kind of woman to avoid and to pursue the excellent woman, the excellent wife who is a gift from God. It's interesting to me that the final chapter of Proverbs is chapter 31, that all the instruction given sort of climaxes at this point. And what you have in chapter 31 is the final lesson from a parent to a child. In this case, from a mother to her son. Verse 1 tells us that these are the words of King Lemuel. He wrote them down, but they are the oracle which his mother taught him. Here we have an unknown mother. We don't know anything about King Lemuel. This is the only time his name is ever mentioned. We don't know anything about his mother, but here is a Jewish mother who taught her son how to pick a woman. And a lot of other very important things as well. And this is her wisdom given to him. In verse 2, "What, O my son? And what, O son of my womb? And what, O son of my vows?" In other words, what do I say to you? How do I instruct you? What do I tell you? The first thing I tell you is, don't get involved in sexual immorality. Do not give your strength to women. That's what that means. Don't get involved in living in sexual misconduct. Then on down to verse 7 and following, even down to verse 9, she says, "Stay away from drunkenness, strong drink. Take care of hurting people. Defend those who can't defend themselves. Stand by the oppressed. Support the needy and deal justly with all people." And gives him a wide range of practical truth. But then she comes to the real issue on her heart, which he passes on to us. "Most of all, my son, find a good wife." Find a good wife. With her you will spend your life. She will determine your earthly accomplishments and set the parameters of your living and your influence. Find a good wife. And from verse 10 to 31, such a wife is described. The woman described here is of priceless value. She has physical strength, mental strength, moral strength, and spiritual strength. Above all, she loves God deeply and reverently. She is characterized in this section 6 ways, and I'll point them out to you as we just look together at the Scripture. 6 ways. Her character as a wife, her devotion as a homemaker, her generosity as a neighbor, her influence as a teacher, her effectiveness as a mother, and her excellence as a person. The sum of all of that makes the excellent wife. And I might add that this is no woman in particular, but this is the woman that every woman should seek to emulate. She is rare. Look at verse 10. An excellent wife. By the way, the word excellent in Hebrew means force. A woman of force. A woman of substance. A woman of strength would be another way to characterize her. It's excellent in the sense of her strength spiritually, morally, mentally, physically. She is a woman of substance. She is a woman who has made a dent in society. She is one who makes a difference. There's a force about her life. This kind of wife, he says, who can find? Very rare. Hard to find. This kind of woman. Typically, men seek a wife for all the wrong reasons. All of them. Looks, accomplishment, style, success, money, education, all the wrong reasons. They should seek a woman for virtue, strength of character, spiritual excellence, internal godliness. Those are the right reasons. This kind of woman is a woman of force. She makes a difference. She leaves a mark. And verse 10 says her worth is far above jewels. Some would translate that word rubies. Some would translate it pearls. The Septuagint translates it precious stones. In other words, she is more valuable than all earthly things which are valuable. She is a rare fortune, a rare find, a woman of force. What are her qualities, this rare woman? First of all, let's look at her character as a wife. Verse 11. And without saying anything specifically about her, it talks about her husband to start with. The heart of her husband trusts in her. Now, obviously, the first thing we note about her character as a wife is that she can be trusted. She is trustworthy. This is the kind of woman who allows her husband to do his work away from home, who allows her husband to go away for perhaps an extended time, and to do all of that in absolute confidence in her integrity and her discretion and her wisdom and her care for all of his interests. The implication here is that there's a substantial home to be cared for and substantial resources of which she is a steward. But he trusts her. He trusts her. The heart of her husband trusts in her. She is proven to be trustworthy. She is virtuous to the point where he has no jealousy. He has no fear. He has no suspicion. He has no anxiety. He knows that his care is her concern. His comfort is her passion. His burdens are hers to relieve. His being at ease is her high priority. And his house has become the home of his heart because he trusts in the one who leads that household, his wife. Integrity, discretion, wisdom, faithfulness, trustworthiness. That's what fills the husband of this woman. So that he will have no lack of gain. No lack of gain. In other words, she's not going to cause him to lose what he's working so hard to gain. She is a very careful steward of everything that he has. Let me tell you, this sees the woman in the role of the oikodespotes, to use Paul's word used in 1 Timothy 5. She's the ruler of the house. She manages the assets. She coordinates the activities. She is the steward of all of that which he has provided. And he has no lack of gain because of her stewardship, her management, her wisdom, her care. And that frees him to be everything that he can be in the pursuit of bread for that family. And also freedom from anxiety, because he knows whatever he brings in, she cares for as treasure. Definitely, she is in charge of domestic matters, using and accounting for the resources of the home, so he is free to give himself to the work. She helps him to profit. She devotes herself to the care of his earnings. She is careful. She is wise. She is scrupulous. And he can leave home and never give it a thought. He can give his whole heart to that which compels him in his profession, his business, his work, and know that all is cared for. Her character as a wife, she is totally trustworthy. She is a steward of everything that he provides for her. She is definitely on the receiving end of his provision, and she cares for it as a precious treasure. Personally, verse 12, she does him good and not evil. She does him good and not evil. She always, always does what's best for him. She pursues his best interests. She strengthens him. She builds him up. She encourages him. She sees it as her role to do good to this man. He is providing for her and for all those in her care in that home, children and household servants and workers, if indeed this would include a farm. And he, in providing all of that, is worthy of her best. She does him good. She never takes things from him, not his money, his possessions, his resources, or his reputation. She never speaks evil of him so that those in the home would learn to distrust him because of her testimony of his absence of character. She does him good, not evil. She does everything to build him up. And then it adds, most interestingly, this note, all the days of her life. Isn't that interesting? All the days of her life. In other words, her love for him is based upon such high spiritual principles that it doesn't fluctuate with the circumstances of life. To live for him is her constant happiness, and she knows she'll reap the benefit. Never unkind, always submissive, in the most gracious way. And this is the essence of what Paul said when writing to Titus 2:4, when he said, "Wives, love your husbands. Do them good all your life. Manage properly that which is in your care so that they have no need of gain." The benefit to the husband is expressed in verse 23. Her husband is known in the gates when he sits among the elders of the land. You know what that means? He's risen to the very top of the esteem of the people in the profession he has chosen in life, because he is free to do so because of the dutiful wife. She creates a world for him in which he can be everything that God would want him to be. She's so faithful to the duties of her love that he is free to be all that he can be as a man. He is known in the gates. He is a well-known man. The implication there is that he is esteemed. He is honored. He is respected. And that is because she has provided freedom from the things which tie him down and bind him so that he can be everything that he would desire to be. That's her character as a wife. Trustworthy, doing him good all the days of her life, seeing to it that her life is spent to see that he can be everything God would want him to be. That's an excellent woman. The underlying virtue there is selflessness. That's the underlying virtue. She is consumed with him and offers herself in loving service to fulfill that desire. Secondly, not only her character as a wife makes her excellent, but her devotion as a homemaker. Now, being a homemaker is not a popular thing today. Phyllis Schlafly said the most cruel and damaging sexual harassment taking place today is the harassment by feminists and their federal government allies against the role of motherhood and the role of the dependent wife, end quote. But in God's economy, being a homemaker is an exalted role. The sphere of the woman's duty is the home. She is the ruler of the house, the oikodespotos. And as we start into looking at this in verse 13, we will see the beauty of her role there unfold. Notice verse 13. First of all, she looks for wool and flax and works with her hands in delight. She expresses her ability with her crafts, in this case, making clothing, blankets, perhaps even curtains to cover the open spaces in the home that let the air and the light in. She goes after wool. She looks for flax, the idea being she searches for the quality product. She brings home the wool used for clothing that would be in the cold times, flax used for linen, which would be worn in warmer times and would be used for the specially beautiful clothing that they would wear at any season. She finds the best she can, brings it back with the purpose of using her hands to turn it into clothing. You see, her submission and her godliness, her virtue, her relation to her husband do not make her into a religious recluse, pretending to be spiritual when really being irresponsible. She is not defining laziness as spirituality. She is not shirking the duties of the home. In fact, there's no place in this woman's life for self-indulgence. There's no place for laziness. There's no place for inactivity. She is full of energy. She is full of activity. She searches out the raw materials in order that she might work with her hands. It says she might work with her hands in delight. And that's the key. You see, she loves the family and she loves her husband, and it's the love of her heart that puts delight in her work. If she felt like the reason for her to live was to fulfill herself, everything she had to do for someone else, she'd hate. But because she knows her reason to be is to give herself for the joy of those she loves, the delight of her heart becomes the delight of her hands. The Syriac version translates that her hands are active after the pleasure of her heart. No complaint. There's joy in the most menial task because the motive is love, and the love motive inside pushes delight into the hands. Self-denial is clearly behind the scenes. She's not concerned about her own pleasure. She's concerned about the joy and delight of her family, which gives her joy and delight because she is consumed with love for them. Sacrificial. She makes their clothes and all they need and does so with joy. Verse 14 says, she is like merchant ships. She brings her food from afar. She goes great distances to get food. And she didn't hop on the freeway. She walked. She walked. And she would walk in order to get the best food at the best price, in order to introduce variety into the family, something beyond the local fare, which could be purchased in her own vicinity. She was obviously engaged in good planning and good management. She was a faithful steward of her husband's gain, and she would go as far as she needed to go to get what she needed for her family, not just to provide food, but to provide the variety and the quality of food that would truly express the love and delight of her heart. She wasn't just slapping whatever she had down and throwing it in front of them. She was involved in the process of going as far as she had to go to get what she thought they would enjoy. Verse 15 says, she rises also while it is still night and gives food to her household and portions to her maidens. Typically in the East, a lamp is always burning in the house, a little terracotta lamp with oil in it and a little wick floating in the oil. And of course, the wick would only burn as long as the oil was there. Because most often they went to sleep when the sun went down, the oil would not last all night, and it was always the wife's responsibility to get up sometime after midnight and put more oil in the lamp that the family might sleep. Typically, the woman would rise sometime after midnight, put oil in the lamp, keep it lit, and then begin to do the work that was required to feed the family that day. She had to grind the corn. She had to prepare all the day's meals. There were no fast food places. There was nowhere to go. You fed your family by the work of your hand and the sweat of your brow. It was hot in that part of the world for much of the year, still is, and the cool of the night was a wonderful time, the quiet of the night, but it was still a major sacrifice. So she would grind the corn and do whatever she needed to do in order that when the family awoke a few hours later, there would be food for them all. That was her dedication, her commitment. Her household could enjoy the comfort while she made the sacrifice for their greater enjoyment. You see, she was much more concerned with the blessing and joy of the people she loved than with her own indulgence. And then it says, and I love this thought, and portions to her maidens. The word portions is quite interesting. It probably means portions of work, not portions of food. Portions is tasks in the Septuagint. The word uses erga in Greek. It is translated labor in Exodus 5:14. So what she did was get up in the middle of the night and start her own work, and the maidens who were servants in the household also got up, and she apportioned to them their tasks so that everybody was busy getting ready for the family in the household. Wonderful. Consumed with the needs of others, doing it with delight, she is every bit the manager of the household.
16: 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And join us again tomorrow when John continues showing you practical lessons on womanhood from Proverbs 31. It's another 30 minutes of unleashing God's truth one verse at a time on Grace to You.
17: Good evening. Thank you for staying with us. 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It's 56 degrees right now, partly cloudy. Overnight temperatures are expected to dip another 10 degrees, with sunshine returning tomorrow and a high near 72. Also tomorrow, The Civic Plaza is hosting the National Day of Prayer, which takes place at noon, featuring worship, family-friendly activities, and a message from Edward Graham. Event details and updates can be found at calvarynm.church. Up next on Study the Word, Pastor Tom Keller teaches us from the book of Joshua, reflecting on how seasons of testing prepares us for more great responsibility. Well, we'll be right back in just a moment on KLYT.
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1: With encouraging insight on God's willingness to save, even one person, here's Pastor Tom Keller.
2: Notice the extreme lengths that God goes to save just one. Did two spies really have to go into the city? This was a secret mission. The first time the 12 spies came back and reported to the people, this time they came back and reported to Joshua. Was that even necessary? God told Joshua and over, you're going to take them, you're going to defeat them, I will be with you. Could it have been that the whole heart of this mission was to save this one?

0: Too often, God is portrayed as one who readily excuses sin, or on the other hand, one who can't wait to judge. The truth is, God forgives sin. He's not willing that any would perish, but that all would turn to Him. Today on Study the Word with Pastor Tom Keller, we'll see just how willing He is. It's really remarkable when you consider the lengths the Lord will go to save. If you were with us last time, you'll remember that Joshua had sent spies to Jericho, and they encounter Rahab, and she believes. We pick up today's teaching in Joshua chapter 2 and verse 2. Here's Pastor Tom.
1: Verse 2, "But someone told the king of Jericho, 'Some Israelites have come here tonight to spy out the land.' So the king of Jericho sent orders to Rahab, 'Bring out the men who have come into your house.'" So he knows, he's at least suspicious they're in the house. "They are spies sent here to discover the best way to attack us." Verse 4, "Rahab, who had hidden the two men, replied, 'The men were here earlier, but I didn't know where they were from. They left the city at dusk as the city gates were about to close, and I don't know where they went. If you hurry, you can probably catch up with them.' But she had taken them up to the roof and hidden them beneath piles of flax. So the king's men went looking for the spies along the road leading to the shallow crossing places of the Jordan River. And as soon as the king's men had left, the city gate was shut." She takes them up to the roof because she imagined it was probably the safest place, the one place that the soldiers maybe would not look. And it says under stalks of flax, these were long, I picture like real long pieces of corn. And they would let the flax dry because once it was dry, they could beat the flax off of it. And they were many times put in bundles or in heaps to dry out in the sun. Do you notice? Did you pick up on the fact that she lies, right? She says they're not here. Well, Rahab is included in the roll call of faith in Hebrews 11. What do you do with that? She lied, and through her lie, these men escape. Well, you know, the Bible simply records a lie. It doesn't praise it. It doesn't say it was the right thing to do. And it never says it was the only plan. Remember that when things turn out in the Bible, that turn out as a result of someone making a poor decision or choice or a wrong choice, it doesn't mean that God was in that choice. It just means that God is in the outcome, not the choice. You know, Queen Esther, Mordecai said it very clearly. He said, "Go to the king and tell them that that all the Jews are going to be destroyed." And she didn't want to do it. She was afraid. He said, "Listen, if you don't go, the Lord will come up with another way to deliver the Jews out of the hands of the king. But you will perish." God always has another plan. There was a plan other than this one, other than lying, that would have been the first choice. Although, again, she's still a heathen woman. She doesn't know anything yet. Verse 8, "Before the spies went to sleep that night," and this is the longest single commentary of a woman in the entire Bible, uninterrupted, this section right here. "Before the spies went to sleep that night, Rahab went up to the roof to talk with them. 'I know the Lord has given you this land,' she told them. 'We are all afraid of you. Everyone is living in terror.'" And by the way, Jericho was a great, large city, walled, huge walls, which we're going to get to. "We are all afraid of you. Everyone is living in terror. For we have heard how the Lord made a dry path for you through the Red Sea when you left Egypt. And we know what you did to Sihon and Og, the two Amorite kings east of the Jordan River, whose people you completely destroyed. No wonder our hearts have melted in fear. No one has the courage to fight after hearing.

0: hearing such things. For the Lord your God is the supreme God of the heavens above and the earth below. There's her profession of faith. For the Lord your God is the supreme God of the heavens above and the earth below. Now swear to me by the Lord that you will be kind to me and to my family since I've helped you. Give me some guarantee that when Jericho is conquered, you will let me live along with my father and mother, my brothers and sisters, and all their families. Did you hear there's no husband or children in there, is there? My father, mother, brothers, sisters, and their families. We offer our own lives as guarantee for your safety, the men agreed. If you don't betray us, we will keep our promise when the Lord gives us this land. She tells them the stories. They don't have to tell them about how the Lord has conquered the land. She already knows. It says in verse 11, she says that our hearts have melted in fear. That's exactly what God said to Moses would happen. In Exodus 15, 15, God said this, all the people of Canaan will melt with fear, terror, and dread will overcome them. So the exact words God used is what Rahab is speaking back. It must have been a tremendous encouragement. But verse 11 really is the key. In this is her profession of faith. I know that your God is the one true supreme God above all gods. It is not a strong faith. It is not a well-developed faith. It has no hint of turning from the life that she now lives. How could she know that yet? And yet, in Hebrews, the Lord accounts this as righteousness unto her, that her faith in the one true God is accounted for her as righteousness, and she's included in that roll hall of faith. Hebrews 11:31 says this, it was by faith the harlot Rahab did not perish with those who did not believe when she had received the spies with peace. We're going to talk about this toward the end, but it's interesting, Hebrews says that Rahab did not perish with those who did not believe, as if they had a choice to believe. Interesting, isn't it? She believed, and they're condemned because they didn't believe. Well, did they have a choice to believe? We're going to look at that. Verse 15, then since Rahab's house was built into the city wall, that was where houses of prostitution typically were. They were on the city walls. Since Rahab's house was built into the city wall, she let them down by a rope through the window. Escape to the hill country, she told them. Hide there for 3 days. Until the men who are searching for you have returned, then go on your way. Before they left, the men told her, we can guarantee your safety only if you leave this scarlet rope, this red rope, hanging from the window. All your family members, your father, mother, brothers, and all your relatives must be here inside this house. If they go out into the street, they will be killed, and we cannot be held to our oath. But we swear that no one, boy, would you want, can you imagine Caleb and Phinehas making this commitment? I mean, that means something. But we swear that no one inside this house will be killed. Not a hand will be laid on any of them. If you betray us, however, we are not bound by this oath in any way. I accept your terms, she replied. And she sent them on their way, leaving the scarlet rope hanging from the window. The spies went up into the hill country and stayed there for 3 days. The men who were chasing them had searched everywhere along the road, but they finally returned to the city without success. Then the two spies came down from the hill country, crossed the Jordan River, and reported to Joshua all that had happened to them. Quote, the Lord will certainly give us the whole land, they said, for the people in the land are terrified of us. History records that harlots would build their houses on city walls. And her salvation and the salvation of her family is going to come to her by the means of a red cord, by a scarlet cord. Can you hear her explaining this to her family? And remember, the whole city is living in terror of what's about to happen. And she goes to them and says, listen, I've worked out this deal, and all you need to do is come stay in my house, and I'm going to hang this cord out. And these soldiers are going to come here, and they're going to see that cord, and they're not going to come in this house. Well, put yourself in that situation. I mean, this is death. You know, what if the cord falls? What if the wind blows it away? What if they don't see it? What if it rains and washes all the dye out of it? You know, you'd go through all of this stuff. But it seems so simple. It seems too easy. What did you do? Why us? What did we do? Do they really mean it? Can we trust these people to keep their word? And you know, it's the scarlet thread of redemption. If you've ever, there's a poem I looked for, it, couldn't find it. It's a beautiful poem. That this scarlet thread is throughout the Old Testament, always pointing to Jesus. You think about it, it's the same commitment as the Passover, that they put scarlet, they put blood on the doorpost. What's up with that? What a small thing. The death angel will spare me if I just do that small thing. Boy, is there a lot of faith in that. Is there a lot of faith in a family trusting that this red cord is going to save us? Boy, is there a lot of faith in believing that just by trusting in Jesus' shed blood, that he'll save me from the penalty of my sins. And yet that theme repeats over and over and over. Why weren't they afraid that someone would see the cord and be suspicious? Did you ever think about that? The king already thought that they were at her house, right? So now they see this thing thrown out the window from her house. They were there. Wouldn't you kind of think, will they be suspicious? Well, the truth of the matter is that the red cord was hung out the window of prostitutes as an advertisement that that was the house, that when visitors would come to a city, they'd know how to find the house. It was the first sign. And I looked this up in the dictionary, and it says this: a red light district is a place where prostitution is common. The phrase was based in the Bible where Rahab, a prostitute in Jericho, aided Joshua's spies with a red light. So much for biblical literacy, huh? The dictionary says a red light. It wasn't. It was a red cord that she hung out of her window. Well, what about Rahab? What about Rahab? Do you notice the extreme lengths that God goes to save just one? You know, think about it. Did two spies really have to go into the city? Did they? This was a secret mission. The first time the 12 spies came back and reported to the people, this time they came back and reported to Joshua. Was that even necessary? God told Joshua over and over, you're going to take them, you're going to defeat them, I will be with you. He sends two. Could it have been that the whole heart of this mission was to save this one? Did you ever consider the extreme measures that God will go to save just one? I collect stories of people that were saved in miraculous ways, especially where in the Middle East. Let me read a couple of these. In the Middle East, a deacon of a large church had a vivid dream. Before him, he saw a familiar street of his large city and the house address for which he says, I will use the letter 269. So he gave 269 and then the street name. The following night, he had the same dream. Again, he saw the same address, 269, and then the street name. When he awoke, this strong believer felt he should investigate, believing that the dream could be from the Lord. He knew the city, he knew the street, he wanted to see what was up. The deacon went to the street, found the address, and knocked on the door. A man with a white robe, beard, and turban answered. He was a Muslim religious leader slash teacher. The leader invited the deacon in and shut the door. He found himself in a room filled with more white robes and more turbans, all sitting in a circle. To say the deacon was nervous would be an understatement, for to talk about Christ in their presence, whom they knew as the prophet Isa, could cost him his life. His only option was to accept the robed man's offer of tea, sit down and chat. Anxious to leave, he set down his cup, thanked him, and walked to the door. On his way out, the leader asked this question, however, but why did you come? Hesitantly, the deacon replied, I had a dream. I saw your street and your house number, so I came believing God was sending me here. The leader replied, we have been waiting for you. We have all become followers of Isa and have been praying to God that he would send someone to tell us more about him. He has sent you to us. We gather here secretly because we cannot talk about our faith outside this room. It's too dangerous. Here's a story. Daniel, whose group was dedicated to violent revolution, robbed police stations of weapons and murdered officers on the streets. Daniel's brother, a leader of the group, was killed by police who pumped 18 rounds of ammunition into him. They then arrested Daniel and tortured him for 6 weeks, hanging him upside down and beating him mercilessly. Sometimes they would pour very hot water over his body to increase the pain, then beat him some more. They rammed needles under his fingers and jabbed his feet with a needle-covered iron rod. He said all his nerves were on fire with pain. He wanted to die. But then a woman came to visit him and shared the gospel. "If you pray, the Lord will release you," she said. Alone in his cell, he tried to kneel down and pray, but his knees were too sore. Laying on his side in complete darkness, he prayed to Jesus. Suddenly before him was a person whose body was full of light, and like his own body, was covered with bruises. His hands had been pierced with nails. "Who are you?" Daniel asked. "Who beat you before me and threw you in here?" He thought it was a real person, a human. The man said, "I have come to save you. I will give you new life. My son, don't be afraid. Go and tell everybody, especially people like you, about my love." He placed his hand upon Daniel, who was immediately strengthened. Before he vanished, the man, says parenthetically, Daniel knew by now it was Jesus, said, quote, "Write my word upon your heart." Daniel was finally released from prison. He attended a Campus Crusade New Life Training Center and joined the Jesus Team film, and he has since started three churches. A Jesus Team film, this is where they show the Jesus film, traveled to a remote area of Central Asia to a country that borders the Caspian Sea. It's a place where many hazards await Christians who openly declare that Jesus is Lord. The team was venturing into the unknown, trusting God for the outcome and their safety. En route, they lost their way. They stopped in the middle of nowhere, hoping to reestablish their bearings. That's when a man surprised them. Suddenly, emerging from a cluster of trees, this man was agitated, waving his hands over his head and heading directly for them. The team was obviously concerned. Why was anyone out this far alone? Was he insane? Could he be a threat? The man drew closer, shouting at them excitedly. Then they heard his voice. "You are they. You are they. You are the men in my dream. Can you tell me the truth?" Standing there miles from any settlement, he told them about what had happened to him several nights earlier. He had had a dream in which he saw men coming to him. He heard a voice saying to him in the dream that they would bring him the truth. The dream captivated him. It was so real. He had left his home on foot and been searching for them ever since. The man was agitated because he, in fact, recognized them as the very men he had seen in his dream. The Jesus team invited him into their car and gladly directed them to his village over dirt roads. It turned out that he owned the local tea house, the place where all the men of the community would gather. That evening, they showed them the Jesus film in their language and again in the man's home, and he and his whole household became followers of Christ. A young man from a very small village accepted the Lord when he was outside of his country going to school. He was excited about his newfound faith and wanted to share it with his family and villagers. He asked God to buy him a big Bible to take back with him. God answered his prayer, and so with his big Bible in hand, he attempted to return to his village by bus. On the way, he met an old man from his village who had become very angry when he saw the Bible in this young man's hand. Almost all these are Muslim areas. The old man told him that he would be killed if he talked about Christianity and Jesus. The young man got scared, so he spent the night outside his village praying and telling God he wanted to share, but he didn't want to die. By the next morning, his prayer was different. "Lord, I am willing to die for you because I will be with you. So please help me share." He felt God's boldness in him. As he got closer to his village, he saw the villagers coming out running toward him. He thought they were coming to kill him. But to his amazement, they knelt down before him as they saw the big Bible, saying, "Tell us about God." The puzzled young man asked for an explanation. He was told that the past night, many of the villagers had the same dream. That in the dream, someone telling them that a man with a big book in his hand will come to tell them about the one true God. When the villagers had seen him with the big book, they knew he was that person. The young man shared the salvation message, and that day, the whole village believed and were baptized. A former Muslim on staff with Campus Crusade had been forced out of her home because of her stand for Christ. When her mother became ill, she went to visit her. Her mother told her that the night before, Jesus had entered her room and sat in a chair beside her bed. Quote, "He told me everything about the Christian life," she said. "Now I understand why you do what you do." For the next 6 months of her life until she died, she relentlessly shared Christ's love from her deathbed and led many people to Christ. Researchers can say that 80% of new Christians in South Asia come to Christ as a result of some kind of supernatural encounter. 80%. See, people say, what about those that have never heard? What about those that have never heard? They don't have the Bible. They don't have the gospel. How is God going to hold them accountable? Well, didn't he reach out to this one woman in Jericho? And didn't he say in Hebrews that the rest lived in unbelief? See, God can and does go to extreme measures to reach the heart of someone who's open to him. All it takes is a prayer. God, I want to find out the truth about you, no matter what it means. Listen to this quote. "We are not to suppose that God is not found where his written word does not appear, nor that the salvation of the nations yet unblessed with the light of the gospel is impossible. God has never confined himself to any one particular way of communicating his salvation any more than he has confined his saving grace to any one people. His word is an indescribable blessing, but that word becomes effectual to salvation when accompanied by the power of the Holy Spirit. It was that same Spirit which gave the word originally, and that same Spirit can speak without a word." See, when we say, what about all those people in other lands that have never heard, that's God's able to take care of that. He's able to reach every single one of those people. In Romans, it says this, in Romans 1, nature, God's creation, the sun, the stars, all that he's made, is it makes manifest the reality of a God. In God's creation, it is designed to face the fact that there's a creator. But because of the darkness of our hearts, we push that truth away from us and we deny that truth. But God, Jesus then said in John, those who are taught by God the Father will learn of me. It's our responsibility to come to God through his creation and say, I believe that there's a creator. I believe in you. When we come to God with a seeking heart, he then takes on the responsibility of getting us to Son Jesus. 80%. By supernatural measures. And here we are in this country saying, I'm not going to believe because what about all those people? And God has every single one of those people taken care of. I collect these stories. I've got tons of them. They are remarkable. God is faithful. There is no person that's not beyond redemption.
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0: 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Coming up on A New Beginning, Greg Laurie concludes Jesus and the Person Who Is Afraid. From the story of Gideon, he shows how God works through weakness and fear to accomplish his purposes. 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
2: 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It's the same for the Christian. Most failures in a Christian's life comes from a lack of daily maintenance and care for the driving force in their lives. They don't spend time in God's Word or in prayer or pursuing love and obedience to Jesus, and therefore fail. And even though our technicians can take care of all kind of automotive repairs, it's only you who can spend the time needed with God the Father in His Word and in prayer to correct and maintain your daily life. So let's get to it.
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4: God can do more with 300 committed people than He can do with 10,000 half-hearted followers.
5: 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Pastor Greg Laurie makes it clear.
4: God is looking for men and women who will make a stand in their own homes. People who are willing to step out from the half-hearted, fickle multitudes and be true followers of Jesus Christ. Would you be such a person? This is-

0: live in an age of compromise, concession, and appeasement. The culture would have us look the other way in the face of wrongdoing. Just go along to get along. What's that they say? People who don't stand for something will fall for anything. Today on A New Beginning, Pastor Greg Laurie urges us to be courageous in our walk with the Lord. We have the good news that leads to eternal life. We can't keep that hidden. It requires less fear and more faith.
1: You know, it's funny how expressions change with the passing of time, isn't it? Certain expressions are no longer with us unless you're really old. If you use the expression hunky-dory, you're pretty old. Or gee willikers, or that's malarkey, as you spray your hose at people near your house, you're probably an old person. But it's funny how other expressions have somehow stood the test of time that go all the way back to the 50s, like cool. Cool has stayed with us. We were saying cool back a long time ago, and we still say cool today. And what's funny is hot and cool are interchangeable. They mean the same thing. That's cool. That's hot. It means it's good still. But then there are some expressions that are not as popular, like in the 60s, we used the word groovy. I don't know if I actually ever used that word, groovy. Then rad, that was big in the 80s. That's rad, right? So if you're saying rad still, you're kind of an old young person. That's what's happening to you, okay? And so then we have newer expressions. That's killer. That's been around for a while. That's sick. And that's bad. Those all are good, by the way. So if it's killer, it's good. If it's bad, it's actually good. If it's sick, maybe it's really good. So the whole script has been flipped. And then there are new ones that we use today. We'll say, that's lit. Or you're goated. You're the goat. Someone said to me the other day, you're goated, Greg. I said, wow, you mean like the greatest of all time? No, you're like an old goat. That's really? That's kind of offensive. So everything's sort of flipped around, right? And things that seem like they're saying something is good actually might be bad and vice versa. Well, the Bible talks about people doing that in Isaiah 5. Destruction is certain for those that say evil is good and good is evil, that say dark is light and light is dark, who say bitter is sweet and sweet is bitter. I feel like the script has been flipped and our culture is upside down right now. We're celebrating things that are bad. We are criticizing things that are good. It's all turned around. What's wrong is now trending. And when culture is upside down, hearts are going to be anxious. As an example, 84% of Gen Z kids say they're anxious or stressed regularly. 1 in 3 adults say they lose sleep over their finances. Nearly 70% of Americans say the future makes them afraid. And the top fears that people have today include failure, rejection, loneliness, global conflict, and their health. So I want to look at what Jesus has to say to the person who is afraid. And that person might be you. You might come here to church today filled with fear or anxiety. And this is a story of a man who was afraid, and Jesus came to him. This man's name was Gideon. And Gideon was hiding from his enemy, the Midianites. And in his encounter with Christ, his life was changed. He went from being fearful to being faithful, from hiding to fighting, from panic to purpose. So we're introduced to Gideon in Judges chapter 6. Starting in verse 11, read along with me. The angel of the Lord came and sat beneath the great tree at Ophrah. Gideon, the son of Joash, was threshing wheat at the bottom of a winepress to hide the grain from the Midianites. The angel of the Lord appeared to him and said, "Mighty hero, the Lord is with you." And then Gideon says, "Well, if the Lord is with us, why has all of this happened to us? And where are all the miracles our ancestors told us about? Didn't they say the Lord brought us out of Egypt, and now the Lord has abandoned us and handed us over to the Midianites?" And the Lord said to him, "Go with the strength you have to rescue Israel from the Midianites. I am sending you." Now it's time to go to battle. against the Midianites. He manages to rally 32,000 men. That's pretty good. But the problem is the Midianites had 135,000 men. So he's thinking about how he's going to attack and what he's going to do. And the Lord has another test for him. Let's look at it. Judges 7, verse 2. The Lord said to Gideon, "You have too many warriors with you. If I let all of you fight the Midianites, the Israelites will boast that they did it in their own strength. Therefore, tell the people, whoever is timid or afraid, leave this mountain and go home." And 22,000 went home, and only 10,000 were remaining who were willing to fight. Wow. Why did God want the fearful people to go home? Because fear is contagious. I titled this message, "Jesus and the Man Who is Afraid." And this is obviously for a woman as well, any person who is afraid, young person, old person, any person. And maybe there's something frightening you right now. Let me share some scriptures about fear. You might want to write these verses down. Here's a great one. David said, "The Lord is my light and my salvation. Whom shall I fear? The Lord is the strength of my life. Of whom then shall I be afraid?" That's Psalm 27. God promises in Isaiah 41:10, "Fear not, for I am with you. Don't be dismayed. I'm your God. I will strengthen you. I will help you. I will uphold you with my righteous right hand." Proverbs 3:24, "You can sleep without fear. You need not be afraid of disaster or the plots of wicked men, for the Lord is with you. He protects you." Why should you remember these? Because the next time you're afraid, you need to quote these verses to yourself. Something's scaring you. Something's freaking you out. Remind yourself, "The Lord is my light and my salvation. Of whom then shall I be afraid? The Lord is the strength of my life." Or as scripture says, 1 Timothy, "God has not given us a spirit of fear, but of power and of love and of a sound mind." Use the word of God. Oh man, Gideon loses 2/3 of his army. Now what is he going to do? How's he going to handle this? Now the Lord's going to bring another test. The Lord says, "Okay, you still have too many men." Wait, hello? "I have too many men. I only have 10,000. Yeah, it's too many. I want you to do one more test." "Okay. So go down to this little spring of water. Tell them, go ahead and drink some water." They were dehydrated, really thirsty. So they went down to this spring, and the Lord says, "I want you to observe these men. And those men that go down to the water and just bury their face in the brook and drink without any concern of any enemy attack or ambush, I don't want you to take them into battle. We'll call them the lepers." But then there's the other group who get down by the brook and they are on one knee and they bring the water to their mouth. We'll call them the cuppers. He says those are the ones because they're drinking, but they're watching. They're alert. So he ends up now with 300 men. 300 men. He had 32,000. Now he has 300. Okay, here's the plan. "Okay, Lord, what is it?" "Okay, you're going to take a torch, fire. And then you're going to take a trumpet. So light the torch, put a clay pot around it, and run down the hill and say, 'For the Lord and for Gideon,' smash the clay pot, and then blow your trumpet." "Yeah, okay, where do the swords come in?" "No swords. Shields, no. Just run down the hill, crack your little pot, blow your little trumpet, and yell, 'For the Lord and for Gideon.'" That's the plan. Okay. And as you know, the Bible says, and all the Israelites were murdered that day. It doesn't say that. What happens is the Israelites obey God. They run down the hill, do the craziest thing you've ever heard. It's about as crazy as marching around Jericho, maybe a little crazier. And the Midianites see these flames and they hear these trumpets. They think they're being attacked from all sides. They get disoriented, start attacking each other, and they kill themselves. And by the time the Israelites arrive, all of their enemy are dead. So God got the glory for that. This is crazy. This would be like a little league team beating the LA Dodgers. How does something like this even happen? Well, God did it.
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3: 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Praise God, I did. Thank you, Pastor Greg.
2: How have these studies in God's Word touched your life? 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
0: Well, today, Pastor Greg is offering important insights on how to be courageous as we follow the story of Gideon and his army.
1: Why did the Lord purge this army? Because he didn't want any half-hearted people. And the problem is there's a lot of half-hearted people in the church today. And what's half-hearted? It's kind of like, I'm kind of in, I'm kind of out. I'll go to church this Sunday, maybe I won't next Sunday, maybe I won't for a whole month, then I'll come in and go, you know, just half-hearted. I'll read the Bible, maybe I won't read the Bible. I'll obey God here, maybe I won't obey God here. I'll do this, I won't, you know, and you just sort of go through life doing it without a complete commitment. And God is looking for people that are totally committed. God can do more with 300 committed people than he can do with 10,000 half-hearted followers. Which one are you? Are you a half-hearted person or are you a committed believer? English evangelist John Wesley once said, and I quote, "Give me 100 men who love God with all of their hearts and fear nothing but sin, and I will move the world," end quote. There's more than 100 here. If I could find 100 men, 100 women, 200 in total, maybe 150 of each, we could see our whole county, our state, our nation changed, who love God with all of their hearts and fear nothing but sin. God is looking for men and women who will blow the trumpet, so to speak. Men and women that will make a stand in their own homes. People who are willing to step out from the half-hearted, fickle multitudes and be true followers of Jesus Christ. Would you be such a person? Because if you will, God will use you to change your world. Because God can turn zeros into heroes. He can turn fear into faith. He can turn hiding into fighting. And he can turn panic into purpose. So let me close now and shift gears a little bit. When I was a brand new Christian, I remember everything was so new to me. In fact, it was so new to me, it was sort of alien to me. And let me explain. I came from an alcoholic home. My mom was married and divorced 7 times. And I never was told I was loved. I was never hugged. And so I go to church, Calvary Chapel, experiencing the Jesus movement. And there's all these people, "I love you, brother. Praise the Lord." And it was a little too much for me. It was. Why? Because I was a broken person. I was a person who had kind of been chewed up and spit out. And I was very cynical and I was very hard. I developed these skills, if you want to call them that, to survive. And now I come into this environment of real Christianity. And I remember I was invited over to a house where a bunch of Christians were gathering and they're eating and singing and praying and quoting scriptures. And I'm like, I don't know if I could do this. I knew it was right. I wanted to do it, but I thought, I don't know if this is going to work for me. I'm just too cynical about these things. And literally, I was thinking of walking out the door. I like it. It's good. But I don't know if I'm going to be the best Christian out there. I'm not the Christian type. They need to find someone else. And I was thinking of walking out the door. And I remember I saw a sign over the doorway in the kitchen. And it was a statement of Jesus that said, "Be not afraid, only believe." And that really spoke to me. I thought, wow, that's it. Because I have all these questions. If you can answer this question or that question, be not afraid, only believe. And I made a choice to believe. And I didn't walk out that door. And that was the best decision I ever made, next to coming to Christ. questions. You say, if you could answer this question, preacher, I would become a Christian. Would you? I suggest to you that if you become a follower of Jesus, most of your questions will be answered. Maybe not all of them, but most of them will be. But you must believe with as much faith as you can muster. Just believe and say, all right, I'm taking this step forward. I'm going to do this. Now I'm going to take the next step forward. And that's what we all need to do. God came to Gideon in a way he could understand, and God will come to you in the same way, wherever you are in life. Maybe you're at the beginning of life and you're young and you're looking forward. Maybe you're at the middle of life. Maybe you're at toward the end of life and you're looking back. But Jesus is with you wherever you are, and he's ready to enter your world and change your life. Don't be afraid. Only believe. Jesus Christ is the Son of God. He came to this earth on a rescue operation for you. He died on the cross for your sin. He rose again from the dead 3 days later, and he is alive, standing at the door of your life and knocking. And he says, if you'll hear his voice and open the door, he will come in. If you want him to come into your life, that can happen for you right now. Let's pray. Now, Father, we pray for any person who is hearing this, maybe for the first time, maybe they've heard it before, but they need to believe. They need to come to you. They need to receive your forgiveness. Help them to do that. I pray that your Holy Spirit will convict them and convince them of their need for Jesus and draw them to yourself now. Now, while our heads are bowed and our eyes are closed and we're praying, if you want Jesus Christ to come into your life, if you want him to forgive you of your sin, if you're ready to believe in him, pray this out loud after me. Pray this now. Lord Jesus, I know that I'm a sinner, but I know that you're the Savior who died on the cross for my sin. I turn from my sin now, and I choose to follow you from this moment forward. Thank you for hearing this prayer. Thank you for answering this prayer. In Jesus' name, I pray. Amen.

0: 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It's called Am I Doing This Right?
1: Yeah.
0: It's all about building marriage relationships that go the distance.
1: Yes.
0: If a listener suspects that their marriage is becoming more like a roommate relationship, what's the first small step they can take back toward closeness in the relationship?
1: I think of the words of Jesus to the church of Ephesus. And he likens his relationship to them to the relationship between a man and a woman. So he says to them, loose paraphrase, I know the hard work that you guys are doing and you're discerning, you're doing a great job. But I have this against you. You have left your first love. So he's comparing it to what can happen in a relationship between a man and a woman. So he gives three steps to get it back. We could call it the three R's. Remember, Jesus says, from where you have fallen, repent and do the first works quickly. So we could sum it up this way. Remember, repent, repeat. So I would say applying it exclusively to a relationship between a man and a woman. Was there a time in your marriage when it was better than it is today? That's where remember comes in. Yes, there was. Okay. Now, repent. Admit that you've fallen short. Admit that you need help. And repeat. What does Jesus say to the church? Do the first works quickly. So, if you want to bring romance back into your marriage, do romantic things. Don't wait for the feeling or emotion of romance to hit you. Just do romantic things. I heard a story about a woman that wanted to divorce her husband. So, she went to an attorney. And she said, I don't want to just divorce him. I want him to be hurt. I want to destroy him. What do you suggest? He says, oh, okay, I've got an idea. For the next 6 months, I want you to smother your husband with affection. Tell him how much you love him, how valuable he is to you, how much you care about him. Just love him as much as you possibly can. And then when 6 months come, boom, you divorce him. He won't see it coming. He'll be devastated, she said. Ooh, I like that. So 6 months passed, and the attorney had not heard from her. And he calls her up. He says, hey, what's going on? I thought we're going to get this divorce going. She said, divorce? Are you kidding me? We're on our second honeymoon.
0: Yeah.
1: See, she's applying that principle of doing the first works quickly. In other words, you're going back and just doing the romantic things. And guess what? Your emotions catch up with it. So what did you used to do when you were courting your wife? Well, you would pick her up. You would open the door of the car for her. You would take her to her favorite restaurant. You would bring her a little gift. Now, you still bring her little gifts. You give her your dirty laundry. You open the door for her at the car. You just close it before she's all the way in. So you need to get back and do those romantic things again. And that will help your marriage. Just start with practical things and start immediately. I've identified a lot of these important biblical principles about how to have a successful marriage and even how to have a successful single life as you're preparing for marriage. And the title of this new book is, Am I Doing This Right? Subtitled, God's Design for Relationships That Last. And we'd like to send this book to you at no cost, but we would ask that you would be generous and support our ministry. So whatever you can give, it may be just a little, it may be more, will be used to help us continue on in this program that we call A New Beginning. And as our way of saying thanks, we'll rush you your own copy of this brand new book, Am I Doing This Right? God's Design for Relationships That Last.
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0: Have you ever done a study on the various prayers we find in the Bible? We can learn a lot from the prayer lives of those that have gone on before us. And today on Abounding Grace, we'll gain wonderful insights from the prayer life of Moses. Not only that, but Pastor Ed Tater also wants to highlight how God is abundantly gracious to us. We're in Exodus chapter 34 today.
1: Take your Bibles, open them. Exodus chapter 34 is where we are. Exodus chapter 34, and I've entitled our Bible study, The Abundant Graciousness of God. He's so abundantly gracious to us. We see this part of his character lived out in the life of Moses and the children of Israel during this season of the history of the nation. Our focus has been and will continue to be on Moses through Exodus. Moses was an amazing man with an incredible heart. I would say as I've studied his life, you do a character study on Moses. One thing you will see is that he had a heart for the Lord. He had a heart for the Lord. He loves God. And because he loves God's people. He serves them, gave himself for them. Later on in his life, he'll write what's become known as the Shema prayer in Deuteronomy. You can turn there, you can jot it down. But listen to what he writes. This is how God used him to record this prayer in Deuteronomy chapter 6 in verse 4. Hear, O Israel, the Lord our God, the Lord is one. You shall love the Lord God with all your heart, with all your soul, and with all your strength. Moses lived this before he ever wrote it. He could say with great confidence, with all of his faults and all of his failures, you listen to loving God with all your heart right now, and there's so much hesitation, so much, well, but Ed, you don't understand where I'm at, or you don't know what I've been into, or you don't know what I'm struggling with, you don't, and all of the areas where I just don't know that I could love the Lord God with all my heart, but you can. It's the love that God has given to you, and you can bring all your baggage. If you're willing and open, you'll bring all your baggage to the Lord, and you'll leave with much less, if not all of it, as you cast your cares upon the Lord. But Moses wasn't perfect. He wasn't a man that got it all right. He lived this out, though. If you got to interview him and talk to him, maybe after a big failure, you go, Mo, what's going on, man? What happened? He said, but I love the Lord. I love him with all my heart. And this was a failure, a mistake, or a slip-up. Over the years, we've seen Moses change. And change for the good. Turn over to, since we're in Exodus, just to chapter 2. Notice in chapter 2, pick up in verse 11. We've seen Moses change, but we've also seen him, in order to change, there's been great failure. And notice what he says, what the Bible says in verse 11. Now it came to pass in those days when Moses was grown that he went out to his brethren and looked at their burdens. And he saw an Egyptian beating a Hebrew, one of his brethren. So he looked this way and he looked that way. And when he saw no one, he killed the Egyptian and hid him in the sand. I would say that's a big failure. I would say that's a great difficulty. He has this burden for the people of God. He has a great love for God. He wants to be used by God. He's desiring to do the right thing the wrong way. And it's a significant wrong way. It's going to cost him a third of his life. I know when we talk about failures and we talk about difficulties, we talk about consequences, we would rather not have the consequences, but we can't control that part. That's the difficulty with sin. You see, we think we can control the sin. We think we can control the narrative. We think we can control the outcome. But once we step into sin, we're out. It's done. The consequences roll in. And he lost a third of his life. I'm sure if you interviewed him, he's like, yeah, I mean, I God used it in my life, but I wish I didn't do it. I wish I would have had that changed in my life. It was a dark mark in my life. How does a man that has a heart to deliver, loves God, has a heart to deliver the nation, how does a man go from wanting to kill the enemy to then wanting to lay his life down in order to save the nation of Israel? For Moses, we're told what happened. We're not told how it happened, but we're told what happened, and that was he got 40 years in the backside of the wilderness, time alone with God, time of obscurity, time of faithfulness. time of, hey, Lord, here I am. I'm going to live my life.

You may also be glad with exceeding joy. The 40 years in the wilderness really worked. These were God's tools. They really worked, first of all, for what God had for Moses, but second of all, what Moses received from God. It's one thing to be in the wilderness, but you could be in 40 years of the wilderness right now, kicking, screaming, upset, complaining, and never let God do his work. Like, you're in the wilderness. Like, what? Just stick it out and see what God wants to do. This is where you're at. Or you can complain about it and be upset about it and fight God and kick against the goads and never really find out what it is that God sees in us that he wants to develop in our lives through trials, through difficulties. It's been said that, you know, the time of trials and difficulty and hardship in our lives can either make us better or can also make us bitter. It's your response. It's the same trial. What makes the difference, you and me? Abiding in Christ or not? Allowing God to develop us or not? Embracing the process that God has in our lives or not? Looking back on the life of Moses, Paul, when he writes to the Hebrews, says this in Hebrews chapter 11, verse 24. By faith, Moses, when he became of age, refused to be called the son of Pharaoh's daughter, choosing rather to suffer affliction with the people of God than to enjoy the passing pleasures of sin. That was before the murder. That choice was pre-failure. He made a good, hard choice. My heart is with God, and therefore my heart is with his people, my people. He chose before the failure. Notice what he says. As he says that he choosing rather to suffer affliction with the people of God than to enjoy the passing pleasures of sin, esteeming the reproach of Christ greater riches than the treasures in Egypt. For he looked to the reward. By faith, he forsook Egypt, not fearing the wrath of the king, for he endured as seeing him who is invisible. Even before the wilderness, in his heart was a love for the people of God, as any true leader will agree. Any true leader, any true servant of the Lord will say that a motive in their heart is not just to please God, but because they love the people. I mean, if you have a leader in your life that doesn't love you or the love the people, then you need to find yourself another leader. I mean, this is a man or a woman in tune with the Lord is going to make decisions even in their own lives. Some you may know about, most you'll never know. But they will make decisions of self-sacrifice because they're thinking of you. I mean, that's a pretty amazing thing to consider how God would put people in our lives that would think of us more than they think of themselves. And that's the work of God. That's the church. Can you imagine with your holy imagination if the whole church lived like that and we're all thinking of each other more than we think of ourselves and we're just like, no, you first, no, you. Nothing ever get done because we're always one. You first, no, you first, no, you first, no, you first. Like, but what a sweetness that God can do in your heart to love people. But it wasn't just the lovely that Moses loved. That would be too easy. Just the good ones. Just the easy ones, just the ones that do and walk and are, no, Moses, you'll see it throughout his life. He also loved the unlovely. He also loved the difficult. He also loved the murmurers and complainers because there's another 40 years of his life yet to take place that is still yet in the future. Well, he'll be in the wilderness again, but not because of his sin. He's in the wilderness again because of the unfaithfulness and unbelief of the people. And what does he do? He loves them, intercedes for them. Again, not perfectly. Let's not paint a picture like he was a perfect leader. He was in no way a perfect leader, but he loved. And he loved deep. And he loved those that perhaps were more difficult to love at times. He stuck it out with these guys and didn't give up. Yes, he did let his anger get to him, and he suffered great loss because of his anger. He misrepresented all these years. He represented God well until the end, and it finally got him.
And he struck the rock twice. He disobeyed God. He misrepresented.

0: God to the people, and he didn't get to enter into the promised land with the nation, with the second generation. But even then, God was so gracious to give him the opportunity to be with Jesus on the Mount of Transfiguration. So he did get in a physical way by the grace of God. He did take him all the way. So encouraging. Now, in chapter 34, we gain a little bit greater insight into the prayer life of Moses, how he prayed for them, how he had them close to his heart, like the priest. He wasn't a priest, but like the priest would carry the nation in stones, the names of the tribes on their breastplate near their heart. We can learn a lot from the prayer lives of people. Prayer, that time of bearing our heart before the Lord, opening the windows into the very heart of the matter in our own lives. If you were, you can if you want, but if you were to record your prayers and listen to them later, you would be able to tell how you were feeling on that day just by your prayers. You would be able. So let's say you had a prayer from 1986, and you have to bring a cassette for that, but you have a cassette tape, your prayer life in 1986. You kind of forgot what that day was like. But if you listen to the prayer of that day, it would tell you a lot about that day. The Bible says, out of the abundance of the heart, the mouth speaks. And how much more when you're speaking to God. In Luke 6:45, it says, a good man out of the good treasure of his heart brings forth good. And an evil man out of the evil treasure of his heart brings forth evil. For out of the abundance of the heart, his mouth speaks. I quote that all the time, but here's the address. Luke 6:45. So you can memorize it. So as we're praying, our hearts are exposed. Our prayers will reveal whether we're selfish or selfless. Whether I'm laying my life down or I'm rising up. My prayers reflect whether I'm walking in the spirit or walking in the flesh. And it's so good to talk with the Lord. Notice verse 1 of chapter 34. And the Lord said to Moses, cut two tablets of stone like the first ones, and I'll write on these tablets the words that were on the first tablets, which you broke. Isn't that great? This is God. He doesn't waste his words. He says, oh, by the way, I'm going to redo the tablets, the ones you broke. You know, who else is going to break them? It was just him and Moses. I thought that's funny. Verse 2. So be ready in the morning and come up in the morning to Mount Sinai. Present yourself to me there on the top of the mountain. And no man shall come up with you, and let no man be seen throughout all the mountain. Let neither flocks nor herds feed before that mountain. So carve some more stones, come back with them. I'll write the law over again, and be careful. Nobody can be there. Nobody can feed there. Verse 4. So he cut two tablets of stone like the first ones, and Moses rose early in the morning and went up on Mount Sinai as the Lord had commanded him, and he took in his hand the two tablets of stone. Then the Lord descended in the cloud and stood with him there and proclaimed the name of the Lord. And the Lord passed before him and proclaimed, the Lord God, merciful and gracious, long-suffering, abounding in goodness and truth, keeping mercy for thousands, forgiving iniquity and transgression and sin, by no means clearing the guilty, visiting the iniquity of the fathers upon the children and the children's children to the third and the fourth generation. This is powerful stuff. And this is in the Old Testament, in the Old Covenant. Powerful stuff. This is the nature and the heart of God, of Yahweh. This Jehovah saying, this is who I am. This is how you relate to me. The name, we don't know the exact pronunciation, but generally vowels are added to it. So it is either Yahweh or Jehovah. That's when you see, if you're looking closely in your New King James Version Bibles, is what I'm using. You'll notice in verse 5 there, then the Lord, you might see all the letters capitalized. That's the translator's way of trying to show you this specific Hebrew word. YHVH. It's trying to show you the reality of that word, Yahweh. It speaks of his character and his nature. It's his name. And so notice how, what does his name mean? What is he trying to reveal to us about him? Notice, first of all, it says that the Lord God is merciful. He's merciful toward us. How does that lived out? We don't get what we deserve. Can I get an amen on that? Like, don't be praying for justice. I know you're always looking for justice, but the justice that we deserve is eternity apart from him. And he says, no, I don't want you to experience justice. Jesus taking the full wrath and pain of my justice upon himself, and you can experience it by faith. He's not only merciful, but notice he's also gracious. Gracious is getting what we don't deserve. And that's what God, be gracious to us. Merciful. He is. As you're praying for that, he will answer that prayer because this is who he is. He can't be anything other than who he is. I remember the verse in my life that comes up over and over again is God put it in the Bible for me. I know perhaps he put it in for you too, but he put it in for me. If we are faithless, he remains faithful. And then what does it say? He can't deny himself. So when you pray according to his character and his nature, God, be merciful to us. Be merciful. He will answer. That's who he is. Be gracious. He will be gracious. Notice next, he's long-suffering. You don't even need me to prove that to you. God is patient with you. He is patient with me. Many times, God is so patient with us that we misinterpret it as approval. We misinterpret his patience with us like he let us get away with something. I think of so many Christians, I did something 5 years ago, but I got away with it. No, you didn't. God is being patient with you. His long suffering, the Bible says, is for what? Salvation. He wants to save you. He's not letting me get away with anything. He's not overlooking those things. He will bring to light everything that's hidden, Jesus said. Now, what you're experiencing is patience. God says, I'm not impatient with you. I'm not impatient with you. I'm not ungracious. I'm not unmerciful. I don't get exasperated by you. I'm patient with you. Not only that, notice it says he's abounding in goodness. He's not just good. He's abounding. He overflows. That word abounding in the Hebrew speaks of overflowing. He's overflowing in goodness. His cup of goodness never runs empty, always overflowing. Not only that, notice he's abounding in goodness and what? Truth. Jesus came in grace and truth. He's abounding in truth. You can trust God to share the truth with you every single time. You will only get the truth from God. He will only reveal that which is right, just, and true to you. Not only that, notice what he says in verse 7. He's the Lord God, the Lord. He keeps mercy for thousands, and he forgives iniquity, transgression, and sin. He's the God who forgives all our trespasses and sins, no longer covering them like in the old covenant. In Jesus, the Lamb of God, he what? Takes away the sins of the world. He doesn't just cover them every year. You have to offer a new sacrifice. The Bible declares Jesus once for all was delivered for the saints. He takes away our sins and he casts them away. And here's the thing. This is an important aspect I want to share with you before we move into the next verses here. This section of scripture is so beautiful and so glorious and so wonderful and so just if you just came here on a bad day, you'd be encouraged by the goodness of God. Your heart would melt. And it's all lost because of a fake doctrine that's created right here. And now everybody wants to argue about the fake doctrine. Everybody was worried about the fake doctrine. Everybody's concerned that they're never going to get out of their sin because of somebody taking these verses after the true character of God and misinterpreting them and misteaching them. And we go, what is that, Ed? Well, right here. He visited the iniquity of the fathers upon the children and the children's children to the third and fourth generation. Verse 7 has been twisted and contorted to say something that it really doesn't say. Listen carefully, please. I beg you, this will set some of you free. Whether you're in the sanctuary right now, listening online, watching online, listening on the radio, you could be in the middle of Delaware, like we received a call today, and God will set you free with this truth right here from Colorado because it came from heaven and from God himself. You ready? Are you listening? You got your listening ears on? There is no such thing as generational curses. That's not what this verse teaches. No such thing. it is not true or biblically accurate to say or to teach or to lay some heavy trip on someone that there are generational curses and that you are bound by the sins of your father, mother, grandmother, grandfather for generations. There's no such thing. It's man-made teaching. Reject it. Reject it. That's not what this teaches. What this teaches is that God will always visit iniquity on the fathers and the children's children of the third and fourth generation in their sin. Of course he will. Of course he will. The Bible explicitly teaches, I'm going to show you in a moment. The Bible explicitly teaches. You don't even have to figure it out. You don't even need a dictionary. You don't need to know the Greek or the Hebrew. The Bible is so clear on this that God will hold you responsible for your sin and hold me responsible for my sin. And my children, my grandchildren, will not pay for my sin by living it out the rest of their lives. Now, they may suffer the consequences of my sin, for sure. They may learn bad habits from me that will hurt them in the future, for sure. For some of you, you've had a father that has abandoned you and left you, and now you are wounded with a father heart wound in your life of abandonment. And so you kind of see things through abandonment. You are hurt because of what your dad did. But that is not a generational curse. It's the consequences of sin. You are not bound by it. You can be set free. God can heal that heart that's hurt from abandonment. God can heal that heart that you watched your dad drink and be violent. God can heal that heart where you heard or saw things in your home that no child should ever hear or no child ever experience. God can heal that. The blood of Jesus Christ is sufficient.
1: 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And may God richly bless you with His abounding grace. 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
1: 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Right now it's currently 54 degrees, cooler temperatures continuing to drop overnight. Tomorrow expect clearer skies, which is always nice. 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Well, stay right there. We'll return. 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
5: Welcome to Gospel and Life Radio. In the midst of life's storms, it can often feel like obeying God might make things worse rather than providing deliverance. Today, Tim Keller looks at the story of Jonah to show us the opposite is true and how Jonah's obedience points us to Christ, who endured the ultimate storm for us on the cross. Now here's part two of Dr. Keller's message.
6: The word of the Lord came to Jonah, son of Amittai. Go to the great city of Nineveh and preach against it, because its wickedness has come up before me. But Jonah ran away from the Lord and headed for Tarshish. He went down to Joppa, where he found a ship bound for that port. After paying the fare, he went aboard and sailed for Tarshish to flee from the Lord. Then the Lord sent a great wind on the sea, and such a violent storm arose that the ship threatened to break up. All the sailors were afraid, and each cried out to his own God, and they threw the cargo into the sea to lighten the ship. But Jonah had gone below deck, where he lay down and fell into a deep sleep. The captain went to him and said, "How can you sleep? Get up and call on your God. Maybe he will take notice of us, and we will not perish." Then the sailors said to each other, "Come, let us cast lots to find out who is responsible for this calamity." They cast lots, and the lot fell on Jonah. So they asked him, "Tell us, who was responsible for making all this trouble for us? What do you do? Where do you come from? What is your country? From what people are you?" He answered, "I am a Hebrew, and I worship the Lord, the God of heaven, who made the sea and the land." This terrified them, and they asked, "What have you done?" They knew he was running away from the Lord because he had already told them so.
7: Center of your being, you experience this intimate encounter. That's what Jonah's after, is away from. When running from God means God's not in your center. He's running out of the center. He's running away from the center of God's will, which is in Nineveh, and he's running God out of his own center. Now, what this simply means is this. Your identity has to come now, right? It can't come from yourself. Your identity does not come from yourself. Your affirmation, your sense of value, who you are, your sense of being distinctive, and it doesn't come from you. It comes from something else. And whatever that is, if it's not God, that becomes your center. There's something in your center. Kierkegaard, in his book, Sickness Unto Death, puts it like this. He says, "In fact, what is called the secular mentality consists simply of such those who, so to speak, mortgage themselves to the world. They use their talents to amass wealth, to carry on enterprises. They try to make a name for themselves, but themselves they have not become." Here? "They try to make a name for themselves, but themselves they have not become. Spiritually speaking, they have no self. No self with which they could venture everything. No self before God, however self-seeking they are otherwise. You know what he's saying? Yeah, typical Kierkegaard. But here's what he's saying. If you don't have a self before God, you mortgage yourself. You sell yourself to something else. You sell yourself to your career. You sell yourself to getting married. You sell yourself to something else, and you say, now, if I have that, then I'll know who I am. Then I have validation. I get a word, you see, from that thing that affirms me, gives me a sense of myself. But then that becomes your center. And really what that means is you're sold to it. You're mortgaged to it. You're enslaved to it. You've got to have it. And here's what's so amazing. The running man tells us that you can do that underneath all the morality, all the church going, all the Bible reading, all the scrupulous following of the moral rules. Underneath it all, you can still forge an identity not based on God but on something else, which is the essence of what sin is. Okay, thirdly, and what does that lead to? And how is Moses, you know, right away you're saying, well, how did Jonah do that? Well, let me see what that leads to. Number one, we said the coming word says sin is trying to build a self, an identity, without God, and it doesn't work. Number two, you can do it underneath all your religion and morality, because the essence of sin is to make something besides God the highest love of your life. See, Augustine was always saying it. The essence of sin is a disordered love. It's the wrongly ordered loves. It's loving something too much in relationship to God. It's mortgaging yourself to it so that you can get a sense of self, which you desperately need if you don't live before God and you're not getting your affirmation from Him. And therefore, if you do that, something will eventually happen to you. If you build a self, it's not on God, something will happen to you, and you see it here in the deathly sleep. In verse 5 we see, during his terrible storm, he goes to sleep and he can hardly be awakened. This is not just a simple sleep. This is not simple sorrow. You know, there's escape sleeping, right? You're so sad you escape. You just sleep. This is not simple exhaustion, because the Hebrew word for sleep here is a word that is hard to translate. It's the word that's used of what God did to Adam in order to take a rib from him. You remember back in Genesis 2, it says God put Adam into a deep sleep and removed a rib? That's like anesthesia. You're out. You're out. That's what the word means, something like that. And what it means is something has happened to Jonah that has put him into the deepest, deepest, deepest, deepest, almost a trance. And here's what Kierkegaard says. Sin is the sickness unto death. If the essence of sin is to build an identity on something besides God, to get the affirmation from something besides God, when your self-salvation strategy goes wrong, when you lose that thing, when anything comes between you and that thing, you don't just experience distress. You don't just experience discouragement. You don't just experience probably even what you might call normal sort of depression. You experience an identity implosion. You experience the sickness unto death. You experience existential despair. Now, so does that sound like Kierkegaard? Now you see what he's talking about. The existential despair, the sickness unto death, the deep identity implosion, the psychological breakdown is what sin is. And it comes inevitably when you make anything but God the central thing of your life. Now you say, well, let me give you a quick example. It's kind of a painful one. Here's two parents. They both love their child. They love their child. And then something goes wrong with their child. Something, you know, teenager freaks out, goes delinquent, does nutsy things. And one of the parents gets discouraged, gets distressed, gets very sad, of course. And the other one experiences the sickness unto death. Not a normal sleep. See, not normal distress. Identity implosion. Why? Because one parent loves the child for herself. Loves the child for the child's self. I love my daughter because of who she is. I love her for herself. I love her. The other parent loves the daughter to get an identity. The other one says, the reason I know I'm a good person is I'm a good parent. The reason I know my life means something is I'm living for my daughter. My daughter needs me. The reason I know that I am a worthwhile person is my daughter's turning into a fine young woman. She's happy. And when her daughter starts to go nuts, when her daughter starts to go bad, she doesn't just get sad. Because her parenting isn't about the daughter. Her parenting is about herself. Her parenting is a way to get an identity. And when she, and see what Kierkegaard said is she experiences a death sleep. She goes nuts. She experiences psychological breakdown because she's experiencing an identity implosion. She's losing herself. And that is going to happen to everybody who doesn't make God not just somebody you obey, not just somebody you read the Bible, not just somebody who gives you kind of inspiration, but the absolute center of your life. The reason you get up in the morning, the joy of your heart, the reason you know that you're loved and valuable. Now you might say, why was Jonah like that? Now here's where I have to scroll forward. Why do you think Jonah ran away from Nineveh? You know what the natural idea is? If you've only read these first 10 verses and you didn't know anything else, what you would say is he's scared, right? In 1942, if God comes to an American minister and says, go to Berlin, go out in the streets in the center square, and tell Germany to repent of its violence. A little dangerous, don't you think? And so, of course, you know, if you'd think that that's what God's asking Jonah to do, you figure that he's running away because he's afraid that they won't repent. If he goes and preaches against their violence, he's afraid they won't repent, right? If they don't repent, he's dead. But when you get to chapter 4, and we will explore that in great detail when we get there, he says, the reason I ran away to start with was not that I was afraid that they would not repent and I would be killed. I was afraid they would repent. You know why? Jonah is a successful leader of a successful nation. 2 Kings chapter 14, 25 tells us that Jeroboam, the king of the northern kingdom, Jeroboam II, the king of Israel, began to do a military expansionist policy. He began to conquer people around him and expand his borders. It says, at the word of Jonah, the prophet, the son of Amittai. Jonah supported the king's expansionist policies with his preaching. The king was happy with Jonah. Jonah was happy with the king. Jonah was a successful leader of a successful nation. And if Assyria, if he went to Nineveh, the capital of Assyria, which was the big, new, overwhelming political and military juggernaut to come, which absolutely was going to probably take Israel out. Jonah thought that if he went and they repented, and they didn't repent, he would die. But he was more afraid if they repented. Why? Because then he would experience psychological death. If Jonah says, I would be more upset about Assyria being spared than if they killed me, he is proving Kierkegaard's point. He is saying, the thing that really gives me my identity, that really gives me a sense of value, is not that I'm pleasing God or that God loves me. It's that I'm a successful leader of a successful nation, and if anything goes wrong with that, I won't have a self left. Listen, do you know your own heart? Some of you say, I've always gone to church. I've always obeyed the Ten Commandments. I've always been a good person. I've always been a religious person. I live for Jesus. Oh, really? Do you really? What are you really living for? Do you realize, unless you come to grips with the competitor, there is a competitor in every one of your lives for the centrality of your heart. If you don't know what that competitor is, if you don't see the death struggle in your heart between Jesus and whatever that other alternative kind of identity, alternative core center. If you don't know what is competing with Jesus Christ as functional savior of your life, you really don't know your heart. You're looking up here. You're saying, well, I don't commit adultery and I don't do this and I don't do this and I don't do this. You're looking up here. The Bible's saying, here's where sin is. You can be living, as Jonah was, a life of horrible sin even though you're keeping all the rules. Do you see that? Do you know that? Do you know your heart? I can't tell you how many people I've met who over the years they were good people, upstanding people. They were going along living this sort of decent Christian sort of life. And then suddenly they embezzle and now they're in jail. Suddenly they have an affair and now their family is blown up. Suddenly they do terrible things and they say, I don't understand it. I was not raised that way. I was a good person. I don't even know why I did that. Well, because your real Savior, your self-salvation strategy, the real core, your real identity, something began to come between you and it. And you began to experience the dread, the sickness unto death. You began to blow up. You began to do things you never thought you would do. Because underneath all your morality, underneath all your religiosity, you're living a life of terrible sin. Building a self without God. Now lastly, do you know yourself? Now lastly, I can only be brief about this because how does God turn Jonah, not now into a nice person, a better person? You can't make Jonah a better person. What is Jonah supposed to do? Is Jonah supposed to start obeying the Ten Commandments? He doesn't commit adultery. He doesn't lie. He never misses worship, you see? He tithes to the poor. He does everything he's supposed to do. What's he supposed to do? He needs to be converted. And he's not going to get converted by cleaning up his life. His life's already clean as a whistle. Well, what's he got to do? He needs a transformation of identity at his core. He needs an experience of the grace of God. He realized that if Jonah had gone off to Nineveh without this horrible experience, he would have been utterly ineffective because you can't preach to people about the grace of God if you don't know it yourself. Jonah needs the transformation of identity. He needs to have God be the basis. He needs to have the love of God and the grace of God be the thing that drives his life. And how God gets him there, not reformation, but transformation, not becoming a better, nicer person, but radically converting him, that's what the rest of the book's about. But I can tell you this. You can see right here how God does it. He begins to do it with Jonah. Let me tell you how he begins to do it with all of us. Number one, he sends a storm. He sends a storm. I don't know hardly anybody that came to realize. Do you know anybody who just sort of walks along the street and says, you know, I suddenly realized that even though I look very stable on the top, underneath I'm actually, you know, unstable. I'm psychologically unstable. You know, I don't have a real sense of self. And actually, I could just blow up if two or three bad things happen. And, you know, I have a wrong ordering of my loves. I love things too much rather than God, and God's not really, you know, the real source of affirmation. I need to get converted. No, you need a storm. You almost have to have a storm. And, you know, it's funny. When storms come, troubles come, we say, why is God letting this happen? Why is God letting this happen? Because he wants Jonah. So, number one, there's a storm. And number two, in the beginning, Jonah just starts to obey God in the storm. He doesn't know what's going to happen. He doesn't expect much. He just starts to obey. Notice in verse 8, when the sailors begin to realize what Jonah has done, who he is, they ask him identity questions. You see that? They ask him, they say, who are you? What do you do? Where are you from? They're asking him identity questions. And look, he's starting to get it. He says, I'm a Hebrew, but you know what? I worship the God that sent this storm. That's what he means when he says this God of the sea. Why do you think he mentions the sea? He's starting to wake up, and here's what eventually he does. I don't have to, you know, this isn't telling you something you don't know. In a few verses, he's going to say, it's not after you. It's not right for you to be in danger. God's after me, so throw me into the water of God's wrath. And you will be saved. The wrath is for me, not for you. So throw me in. What is he doing? All he's doing is the right thing. And here's what's so interesting about this storm. If he continues to try to run from the storm, that's the only way he'll drown. The only way this storm will drown him is if he continues to run from it. But if he turns and just says, God, I don't know, this might be suicide, but I'm just going to do the right thing, that's when he's saved. And that's how it almost always works. The storm comes into your life, you begin to experience the sickness and the death, you realize everything's wrong, and what do? You don't even know what to do. And it's not, you don't even know. All you know is you say, I'm going to start to seek God. I'm going to start to do the right thing. I'm just going to start, I'm not going to run from him anymore. And the irony is, your heart will usually think that's suicide. If you throw yourself into God and just trust him in the midst of the storm, he thought he was going to die, but he didn't. So there's got to be a storm. You've got to just start trusting God in the storm, even though you don't know what in the world that's going to do. And the only way the storm can kill you is if you keep running from it. The only way it won't kill you is if you say, well, if it's going to kill me, it's going to kill me. Then it won't. And the last thing, and this is the thing that doesn't really even happen in our text, but we have to look forward to it. You can't get a change of identity just by saying, now I want to be a better person. He's going to have to experience grace. And here's what's wonderful. It's when he does the right thing. And that is, he says, in order to save the sailors, he has himself thrown into the wrath of God. To his shock, there's love beneath the waves. Yeah, there's the fish, right? But think of what that is. God saves him because he's willing to jump into the wrath of God. He's willing to take God's punishment. He's willing to face the music. He's willing to say, God, whatever you require of me, I will do. No excuses. That's repentance, by the way. No excuses. And so he throws himself in, trying to help the sailors. You know, he's doing the right thing. And under the wrath, there's love. And until you discover that under the wrath of God, there's grace, there's love. Under the waves, there's love. Until you see yourself as what he sees himself as, and we're going to see him praying in Jonah 2, as the recipient of grace. He's amazed. He's alive. God has saved him. But you know why? Why is it that God can forgive Jonah? Jonah didn't expect to be forgiven. In fact, Jonah probably, when he's down in the bottom of the fish, was still wondering why he was forgiven. Why would God give me a second chance? Why could God forgive me? Well, the answer is, years later, Jesus Christ said to a bunch of people, the Pharisees, he says, the only sign I will give you is the sign of Jonah. As Jonah was in the belly of the fish for 3 days and then came forth, I will be in the belly, I will die. But behold, a greater than Jonah is here. You know why Jonah was able to throw himself into the wrath of God and be saved? You know why you can look at the worst things that are happening in the world and know that underneath, God is really trying to help you and love you and care for you and refine you and not trying to smite you and trying to destroy you? Because there was a true Jonah. The true Jonah was the one who was thrown into the real ocean of God's wrath, the real storm of God's wrath, and no one caught him. Nothing saved him. He just sank. And he did it. He did it for us. And only when you know he's done that for you, only when you know that, will that begin to transform your identity. You can't transform. You know, identity transformation doesn't happen just by trying to turn over a new leaf. You've got to see what he's done. That's got to bring your heart out more than anything else your heart's been set on. And Kierkegaard, at the very end, you know, there's a place where Kierkegaard actually says, the sin under the sin under the sin under the sin of all the sins is that you just don't have the courage to accept how loved you are, that Jesus Christ would die for you. He says that. And the reason why it takes courage is because if you're loved that much that Jesus had to die for you, that's an insult. It means you're a sinner. And also it means if you're loved that much that he had to die for you, you lose control. If he did all that for you, then you just have to live for him. So it takes courage to accept that kind of love. But that's the sin under all the sins, is you don't have the guts to accept it. You don't have the guts to really believe it. You don't have the guts, that's what Kierkegaard said, to say, I am loved like that. He would do that for me. I am so sinful that he had to die for me, but I am so valued that he wanted to. And that's the only remedy for the sickness unto death. But what a remedy it is. There's love beneath the waves. If the stuff's coming at you right now, you're saying, why is God doing this to me? There's love beneath the waves. Obey and give yourself to him, and he will not smite you. Why? You will not drown in those waves, because there is one who drowned for you. And he did it willingly. And it's the very fact that he did that that will save you, that will change you, that will transform you, will change you forever. You need to be converted, not just changed. That's the message. Not just changed will, not just changed, you know, volitionally. Change from the inside out. Let's pray. Now, Father, we ask that you'd help us to get a handle on the power of the gospel. And the power of the gospel is not just simply to give us inspiration, not just simply to help us live better lives, not just give us a way to help us achieve our goals, not just protection. It's a whole new agenda. It's a whole new life. It's a whole new psychology. It's a relocation of our dearest hopes and joys. It's, in a sense, it's a relocation of our salvation in you and not in other things. Help us to see that some of us who think that we're really good people are living lives of sin and we're on our way to disaster. And some of us who really thought we tried Christianity never really did. We just try to live a good life. Help us to apply this through your Holy Spirit, because we've come to you through Jesus. In his name we pray. Amen.
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9: 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Of whom shall I be afraid? 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
11: 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Well, time to get back to basics. Football great Vince Lombardi one time taught his troubled football team some basics when he said, gentlemen, this is a football. Today, Rob Pacienza gets back to basics and teaches this troubled country with, ladies and gentlemen, this is a Bible. Now to draw the plays on the chalkboard and show some basics, here's Rob Pacienza with God and Government, Biblical Justice.
10: Today we're going to focus on the important topic of biblical justice. And to learn about biblical justice, we're going to look at Psalm 72. Psalm 72 is a psalm written from King David to his son, Solomon, a royal psalm written to an older, aging father that had the privilege of seeing his son ascend to the throne. And he writes this psalm in the form of a prayer to his son of how he should reign and rule with righteousness and justice, so that the nation of Israel would be prosperous and flourish. Psalm 72, beginning in verse 1. Give the king your justice, O God, and your righteousness to the royal sun. May he judge your people with righteousness and your poor with justice. Let the mountains bear prosperity for the people and the hills and righteousness. May he defend the cause of the poor of the people. Give deliverance to the children of the needy and crush the oppressor. May they fear you while the sun endures and as long as the moon throughout all generations. May he be like grass that falls on the mown grass, like showers that water the earth. In his days, may the righteous flourish and peace abound till the moon be no more. May he have dominion from sea to sea and from the river to the ends of the earth. Skip down to verse 12. For he delivers the needy when he calls, the poor and him who have no helper. He has pity on the weak and the needy and saves the lives of the needy. From oppression and violence he redeems their life, and precious is their blood in his sight. Long may he live. May gold of Sheba be given to him. May prayer be made for him continually, and blessings invoked for him all the day. May there be abundance of grain in the land. On the tops of the mountain may it wave. May its fruit be like Lebanon. May people blossom in the cities like the grass of the field. May his name endure forever. His fame continue as long as the sun. May people be blessed in him. All nations call him blessed. And the grass withers and the flower fades, but know not the word of our Lord. It stands forever. Amen. It's roughly 970 BC, and King David is old and nearing the end of his life. A man that has written many things and experienced great success and experienced great failures. But one thing he had the privilege of doing was seeing his son, Solomon, ascend to the throne and be crowned as the new king of Israel. And so David takes this moment and he puts pen to paper and he writes Psalm 72 in the form of a prayer to his son, Solomon. And the message is this: Solomon, reign and rule with righteousness and justice, and Israel will experience flourishing and prosperity. Over 2,000 years later, our world has been turned upside down. The nations are raging, and people are searching for answers in the midst of brokenness, and the Church of Jesus Christ is asking the question, can justice ever be restored? Can righteousness once again be proclaimed at the city gates? In this fallen and broken world, is God's justice and righteousness even possible? You see, the longing for justice is not wrong. We've been created to long for it. We've been created in such a way in God's image that we recognize, whether we're a Christian or not here this morning, that the world is not right, that the world is broken, and we long for someone or something to fix what is broken, to bring justice to injustice, to bring healing and hope to those areas of sin and evil in our nation. The question is how? How do we fix this broken world? And in particular, how do we fix this broken and upside down nation? The first thing I want us to see in this passage is the definition of biblical justice. Biblical justice defined. Justice in our American vernacular has become very popular over the past few years. And it's given rise to what is known as the modern social justice movement. And under the banner of the modern social justice movement, particularly in America, you have such things as economic justice, gender justice, racial justice. And I even discovered there's such thing called environmental justice. You can seek justice for about anything under the sun. The problem with all of these attempts towards justice is they're often vague and ill-defined. So I want to give us two simple definitions as we have this discussion regarding justice. Justice is the alignment to a standard of righteousness or goodness. Justice is the alignment to a standard of righteousness or goodness. Biblical justice is the alignment to the standard of God's righteousness. Biblical justice is the alignment to the standard of God's righteousness. In fact, you can see it in verse 1 and 2 that justice and righteousness are used interchangeably. Justice and righteousness are synonymous with one another. But we need to understand as the people of God that if we are to seek justice in America, it is according to the standard of God's righteousness, not according to the standard of humanity or the standard of our society. So while we embrace justice, we reject modern social justice, and we embrace and seek biblical justice that cries out like our Savior, "Thy kingdom come, thy will be done on earth as it is in heaven." God and his law is the standard of justice in the nations. And anything apart from his standard of justice and righteousness is not true justice at all. And David outlines in this psalm what a just nation looks like according to the righteous standards of God. In verse 2, a just nation means that we serve the poor in verse 2 with justice. In verse 4, we defend the cause of the poor, and we give deliverance to the children of the needy, and we crush the oppressor. God's people love justice because God loves justice. And we seek the needs and defend those who cannot defend themselves. We defend the poor and the oppressed and the vulnerable in our society because we believe that our God is just and he is righteous. And a just people seek justice and righteousness for all people. And that injustice is ignorance to God's law and ultimately sinful and evil. But we fight against injustice that would seek to oppress and destroy the most vulnerable in our society, even those who cannot defend themselves in the womb. We love justice because God loves justice. And we love righteousness being proclaimed, not according to the standards of the world, but according to God's standard as it's found in his law. And God reveals his righteous law, both internally and externally. He reveals his law internally. It's what's known as natural law, that he's written his law on every human heart, that our conscience knows that there is a God. Our conscience knows the difference between right and wrong. But he also reveals his law and his righteousness externally through the law of God, through the Ten Commandments. And it's revealed to us in his word so that we as a people of God in the 21st century church in America, we fight for justice and righteousness, but not according to what man says, but according to what God says. He has revealed his law to us internally and externally. He is above the nations, and his law is to be above the nation, governing a nation towards flourishing and prosperity. This is biblical justice defined for us, the people of God.
11: 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Every day we get the world's definition of what justice is. Consider God's definition, Biblical Justice. As Pastor Rob describes Biblical Justice as the alignment to the standard of God's righteousness. It's all over the Bible, biblical justice. Rob's looking at Psalm 72, and there is something in there that pertains to what can happen to a nation when it lines itself up with the Word of God. If a country applies biblical justice through and through, what does the Bible say will happen to that country? Rob Pacienza has that next, when Truths to Transform Radio continues.
10: Several years ago, a group of professors from the University of Houston, all claiming to be secular professors, studied 15,000 writings from the American founding. They said the Bible was quoted 16 times more than any other book in our founding documents. You take away the moral being, you take away the supreme law of God, then you have a culture and a nation and a government in chaos. It was the Bible that had the greatest influence on the founding of America, but we also never should forget our greatest hope, that Christ and Christ alone is the Lord of the nations, including this one.
11: Coral Ridge Ministries presents Celebrate America 250, a collection of documentary streams, DVDs, books, and more that prove how the Founding Fathers based the concept of America on Judeo-Christian principles. See them at crm.tv. And while you're there,

0: biblical justice. What happens when a nation lines itself up with the Word of God? Here again is Rob Pacienza.
1: We also see the connection between biblical justice and a flourishing nation. David makes Solomon this promise. If you are a king that leads a nation to execute justice according to God's righteousness and his word, prosperity and flourishing will be the result. Verse 3, let the mountains bear prosperity for the people and the hills in righteousness. The mountain was symbolic of the temple of God. David was saying that the justice of God flows down from God and his word and flows down into the hills and flows down into the government and flows down into the nation. That a nation can only be prosperous if it honors the law of God. Verse 16, David talks about an abundance of blessings. On top of the mountains may it wave, and may people blossom in the cities like the grass of the fields. He's making the connection between cities and the Garden of Eden. That when justice and righteousness is proclaimed in the public square, that we are partnering and co-laboring with God to make all things new, to restore this creation to what it was intended to be a better reflection of the kingdom of God, we can expect flourishing and prosperity. It's the idea that God and his law is above the nation. And what's interesting, we live in a nation today where we get so worked up by even the sight of the Ten Commandments in a classroom. Not only are we not willing to obey the Ten Commandments, we lose our minds when we see it displayed in public. God's law has always been to be a reflection of his character, that when a nation looks to God and his law, that nation will prosper and they will flourish. And in our nation in particular, our entire government and legal system has been dependent on a distinctively biblical, ethical foundation. The Declaration of Independence itself has four clauses in it that appeal to God and the laws of nature. Hardly a document that screams that our founders were purely secular, but a document that screams that our founders understood the importance of including God and his law as they crafted the founding documents and crafted our founding government here in America. It was John Quincy Adams, as president on July 4th, 1821, as he addressed our nation's birthday, he said, quote, "From the day of the Declaration, the people of the North American Union and its states were associated bodies of civilized men and Christians in a state of nature, but not anarchy. They were bound by the laws of God, which they all, and by the laws of the gospel, which they nearly all acknowledge as the rules of their conduct." As they crafted this new nation and the great American experiment, our founders understood that justice and righteousness of God must be the rationale and the foundation for their quest for independence. That they understood that they were appealing to the laws of God and his righteousness in their quest to challenge a tyrant king and a bullying majority. Where would we be if it wasn't for men and women appealing to God and his righteous standards? What would this nation and the West look like if it wasn't for men like William Wilberforce and Abraham Lincoln, informed with a biblical worldview, fighting against the atrocities of slavery in the West? Where would we be as a nation if it wasn't for the civil rights movement in the 1960s, informed with a biblical worldview? It has been the transcendent law of God in this nation that has led to unprecedented flourishing. The West and America would be unrecognizable if it wasn't for men and women appealing to the transcendent nature of God and the transcendent nature of his law. We see here in Psalm 72, biblical justice defined. We see the connection between justice and flourishing. And lastly, in closing, we see injustice in a secular nation. Because of the fall of humanity,

0: It has become human nature for us to break the law. We are natural breakers of God's law, and it has created a world of chaos and injustice. And in a secular nation that no longer recognizes the relevance of God, and our laws are no longer informed by the transcendent God and his transcendent laws, it has resulted in justice now being defined by the powerful. And justice and morality now is no longer absolute in this nation, but it is purely relative. Because where there is no transcendent law, there can be no transcendent justice. And where there is no transcendent justice, morality is no longer absolute, but it is relative, and it has resulted in a nation that is redefining again and again and again that which is good and that which is evil. And it has replaced biblical justice with a modern social justice movement that has resulted in chaos, because a biblical worldview is no longer informing our understanding of justice. It has been replaced with secular humanism and cultural Marxism. And we look across the landscape of America today, and make no mistake about it, it is a battle of ideologies and worldviews. Elections in this nation are no longer about two candidates or amendments. It is far bigger than that. We are facing a battle of ideologies and a battle of worldviews in our nation. Worldviews that are informed by the transcendent God and transcendent law versus worldviews and ideologies that are informed by secular humanism and even cultural Marxism. And Marxism in the West has wreaked nothing but havoc. 200 million dead in the 20th century in the name of Marxism, promising utopia, promising justice only to lead to murder and to injustice and chaos. God forbid we remain silent and do not stand up yet again against such great injustice. So what is our hope? Our hope is in the Lord. Our hope is in the Lord that the Bible says will deal with every injustice, who will deal with every evil, including your injustice and your evil and your sin. But our hope is in the Lord that the same Bible also says that he is steadfast in his love and in his mercy. The Bible tells us that yes, God is just, but yes, God is also loving and merciful. And the good news that the Church of Jesus Christ proclaims is that God solved this dilemma of God's justice and his grace and mercy through the person of Jesus Christ. Because on the cross, Jesus Christ, the King who came, who was greater than Solomon, solved the problem of God's justice and his grace by taking on the justice and the judgment of Almighty God, and extends grace and love and mercy to all who believe. And the reason why we at Coral Ridge declare that the cross is the answer in the midst of injustice is because for 2,000 years it has been the message of Christ crucified that has redeemed sinners and has redeemed and restored the brokenness and the evil and the injustice of the world. God forbid we preach another message than Christ crucified. Yes, the gospel saves us to Jesus, but that gospel sends us out into the public square declaring the righteousness and the justice of Almighty God. The cross is the ultimate solution to injustice and evil. This is our message, and this is our hope, that God's justice and his righteousness would be advanced once again in this nation and through his church.
1: 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And as you heard Pastor Rob, a nation can only be prosperous if it honors the law of God and the righteous standard of his word. 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Well, changes are happening. More and more people, they are turning to God, the Bible. 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I'm John St. George. 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
5: If you've searched for happiness and determined that it simply can't be found, maybe you've just been looking in the wrong places. 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What should you be looking for and not looking for to be happy? From God, I Need Some Answers, here's David to introduce his message, How Can I Be Happy?
6: And I thank you for joining us. That is really a question a lot of people have. They point their whole life to the answer to that question, how can I be happy? Everybody has an idea about how to do that, but the Bible has the truth, and we're going to find that truth in Psalm 1. Do you ever wish that you could submit a list of 20 questions to God, questions that would clarify just how you're supposed to live your life? Well, that's just not how God works in the life of the believer. But it does not mean that God is withholding the answers that you seek of him. Because you see, God's word is lacking in nothing and holds the answers that we need to face everyday living. All we need to do is actively and faithfully seek those answers in his word. And there is no better place in all the Bible to find an eternal perspective than in the book of Psalms. That's why during these days, we're spending these broadcasts on this question. God, I need some answers, and we're studying the Psalms together. Today, we are talking about Psalm 1, and how can I be happy? We'll get to that psalm in just a moment. But first, let me remind you that Turning Point is taking its annual Alaska Cruise Conference in July. The dates are 12 through 19, and we'll be cruising the Inside Passage, Icy Strait Point, Hubbard Glacier, Juneau, Ketchikan, Victoria. These are some of the places we'll be, and along the way we'll be blessed by the music of Michael Sanchez and Uriel Vega, along with David Michael and David Todd Jeremiah, as we study the Word of God together every day. Don and I will be there to host this event, and we hope you can come with us. There's still a few rooms left, so get in touch with us at davidjeremiah.org. Get all the information so that you can be a part of this event. Now, here we go with How Can I Be Happy? Let's find out the answer.
7: Happy is the man. And it's the same word that Jesus used in his great sermon, we know as the Sermon on the Mount. He used it over and over again. Happy are those who mourn. Happy are the poor in spirit. Everybody today wants to know how to be happy. The songwriter says, don't worry, be happy. As if we could in some cavalier way make it happen for us. It is very evident that people in our culture and in the American brand of our culture have an incredible thirst and appetite for happiness and will try almost anything and go to almost any length to try to find it and incorporate it into their life. But it should be evident to us that if lasting happiness could be found in having material things and in being able to indulge ourselves in whatever we wanted, then most of us in America should be just delirious with joy and happy beyond description. We should be producing books and poems and art that describes our unparalleled bliss. Our literature should rival that of the ancient Greeks and Romans and the Renaissance craftsmen. But have you taken note recently of what we have been producing? It's morbid, and it's sad, and it's introspective, and it's occultic. And it drives us back into our past and back into the hurt and back into the pain. And we're giving ourselves away by the plays we write and the movies we produce and the books we author. We're saying to the whole world, we've been searching for it, but we just haven't been able to find it. It has become for many a journey on a dead-end street. Did you know that a lot of folks think that happiness can be found on Easy Street? And I learned that there really is a street called Easy Street. It is in Honolulu, Hawaii. And when I go there, if I ever get to go there again, I'm going to go look for this street. I'll tell you exactly where it is. You take the Pali Highway northbound, travel about a third of the way to Pali Pass, turn right on Park Street, go one block, and there it is, Easy Street. The problem comes when you turn left and go one block more, there's another sign that says dead end. That's really true. Easy Street is a dead end in Honolulu, Hawaii. But Easy Street's a dead end for a lot of people, isn't it? Happiness. How do we find it? Well, this psalm is the psalm about two ways and two destinies. It's about two roads, one that leads toward God and one that leads away from God. The psalm is divided equally in half. The first three verses talk about the way of the righteous, and the last three verses talk about the way of the ungodly. And the way of the righteous is the way toward happiness. That's what the psalmist says. Blessed is the man. And then he goes on his journey to describe the blessedness. Literally, the word blessed in the Hebrew language is in the plural. And if I were to translate it with the best nuance I could come up with in English language, it would go like this: how awesome are the happinesses of this man. When the psalmist describes the way toward God, he does so by telling us what it is not and then telling us what it is. You see, because of the readers of this hymn, and obviously because of all of us, in order for us to really get into what it means to be happy, the psalmist has to take his checklist and check off all the things that men try and say it's not any of these things. And as he describes the happy man in verses 1 through 3, he talks about him in two ways. First of all, he talks about the fact that he avoids the downward pull of evil. Listen to his words in the first verse. Blessed is the man who walks not in the counsel of the ungodly, nor stands in the path of sinners, nor sits in the seat of the scornful. Not is in the verse once, nor is in the verse twice. Three times in essence, the psalmist negates conduct and he says, happiness is not going to be here. Don't get involved here. Now, this is an incredible verse because it is a trilogy of threes. Let me say that again. It is a trilogy of threes. There are three threes in verse 1. And if you read the verse that way, you will understand that what the psalmist is trying to do for us is to paint a picture of the gravitational pull of evil. It is like a vortex that catches us in it, and it always pulls us down. It is the progressive, declining pressure of evil in the life of a person. And what the psalmist wants us to understand clearly is this. He is saying to us, blessed is the man who doesn't get caught up in the downward gravitational pull of evil in his life. Now, if you read the verse carefully, you will notice that the three sets of three are like this. First of all, first set, walk, stand, sit. Do you see that? The second trilogy, counsel, path, seat. And the third, ungodly, sinners, scornful. All of these progressively move away from God. And I want to remind you of something that I think we all know, but maybe no one's ever verbalized before. We always talk about momentum and how important momentum is. It sure is important in football and in basketball. It's important in life. We like to have a sense of momentum. It's wonderful to be in a church that's got a sense of momentum. But did you know that evil has momentum too? That you can get caught up in evil momentum? That you can get so caught up in evil that it carries you along like you were born along with the wind? And that's what the psalmist is talking about here. He is telling us that you can get involved in evil in such a way that the momentum of influence begins to capture you. That's the first category. And here he talks about these three words, counsel, path, and seat. The counsel of the ungodly. He said, blessed is the man that doesn't get caught up in the counsel of the ungodly. The counsel of the ungodly is nothing less than the philosophy of the natural man who seeks to understand his existence and his control without regard to God. You see, to be ungodly isn't what some of you think. It's not to be a murderer or a rapist or a bank robber or a child molester, or whatever you may think of when you think of ungodly. The word doesn't mean anything like that, although it may include those things. To be ungodly, listen to this, you can be a good person and be ungodly. To be ungodly means to live your life minus God. When you get up on Sunday morning and you go to get your cup of coffee at the local convenience store, you see people packing all their stuff up to get out of town for the weekend. And these are not just The Christian people who take a weekend once in a while, which is permissible, these are people who take off every week. They haven't had a thought about God in all of their lives. God is non-existent in their thinking process. They go to work all week. They spend Saturday working around the house, and Sunday is their day. And the thought that God might have some claim upon them has not entered their thinking process in years. Every day of their life, they live as if there is no God. That's what it means to be ungodly. It's not as bad as you might think, but in essence, it's the root problem of everything. It's to live life without God. Now, the Bible says the counsel of the ungodly is the beginning place in the downward spiral. The philosophy of the ungodly is the idea that after looking at all the pros and cons and seeking out the key answers to life, you've decided that the best way to deal with this is to deal with it outside of faith, outside of God, outside of any meaningful spiritual relationship. You can do it with your self-help courses. You can do it with all the things you get involved which help to lift you to the next level. It's to live your life minus God. Now, the influence of that comes from listening to people who counsel you that way. It's one of the things that strikes terror into the hearts of parents when their children begin to get to the level of sending them off to college. Maybe they've chosen a discipline for their life that is not available at a Christian college where they feel confident they want to send their children, so they send them off to State U. And they sit in the classroom, and all of the dynamics of this process are very focused because this person who stands up in front has got enough degrees to just choke you. You realize, guys, he's got so many degrees, he's got no temperature. You know what I mean? He's just one of those kind of people. And the kids sit in class and they look at this man or this woman and they're so enamored because obviously this person is so smart and has gone so far in their life. And then they begin to listen. And innuendos and subtleties of the counsel is counsel minus God. And little by little, that counsel begins to have its impact. And then the scripture says, he walks not in the counsel of the ungodly and he doesn't take the pathway. The next thing is, after you hear the counsel, you translate the information into action. Instead of observing from a distance, you start to walk along behind. You start to ask more questions. You start to investigate. The counsel now becomes something that's captivated you and you want to know more about it. And you move from the counsel in influence to the path in influence. And finally, the scripture says, you have come to the seat. You sit down. And that is a picture of not only being a practitioner, but settling into the embracing of this philosophy of life. You are seated in the seat. You are settled down into a comfortable lifestyle of ungodliness. And I want to tell you something, men and women. There are thousands of people who started out to have some thoughts for God in their head and in their heart. But they began to listen to the counsel of their friends who said, you can't work as hard as you do all week and then give Sunday to God. You need some time to recreate yourself. And so it was a Sunday here and a Sunday there, and God pushed to the side here and God pushed to the side there. And now they are so settled into this lifestyle, it doesn't even bother them anymore. So it's a lifestyle, you see. But it starts listening to the counsel, kind of falling into the pattern, and then settling in to the lifestyle. That's the downward pull of influence. Notice the second category, the momentum of involvement. Notice the three words. First you walk, then you stand, and then you sit. It's kind of a different way of saying the influence translates into involvement. You walk along, then you stand, and then you sit. Someone has described the walk as a reference to our daily decisions, the things that we decide on a daily basis. The standing is to the making of a commitment, and the sitting is the settled attitude of lifestyle. First, we make little decisions that are minus God. Then we make commitments that cement those decisions, and then finally, we settle into the attitude of a life without God. It's so easy to do. And there are lots of Christian people who could tell me, you've come back to God having gotten into that. But all of a sudden you woke up one day and you said, my goodness, you know, 20 years ago we used to never miss church, and then this happened. We made this little decision. And then out of that decision we made this little commitment. Maybe we bought a place that took us out of the town. And all of a sudden we found ourselves in a lifestyle. Now remember, what is the psalmist saying? Blessed is the man who doesn't get caught up in the gravitational pull of evil in his life. Here's the third issue of momentum. First of all, it's influence. Then it's involvement. And thirdly, there's a momentum of intensity. Notice, he moves from ungodly. That's sort of a person who's passive about spiritual things. He doesn't have time for God, but it's okay if you have time for God. You understand what I mean? Then there's the word sinner. I looked this word up, and you know what the Hebrew word here is? The Hebrew word for sinner is a word which means to make a loud noise or to cause a tumult or to make trouble. And it's kind of the word for partying. It's the party animal. First of all, he's kind of minus God. He's not into God that much. But then he gets kind of caught up into the worldly lifestyle. He gets into the parties. And then the third word is the word scornful. Now watch this. He's not influenced anymore by the people outside. He has himself become an influencer. Do you see what I'm saying? He's moved from being passive about God to being involved in practicing anti-God things to now he is an atheist in a sense, and he is scornful of God. He curls his lip at God. Somebody says something to him about going to church. You got to be kidding. You do what? You take the only day that you can really call your own and you go to church? And Sunday night too? Oh my word. And so he becomes the critic of the Christian, the scornful. You see what's happened? It's the downward pull of evil. He's gone from ungodly to sinner to scornful. And what the psalmist wants us to understand is that man is happy when he stays away from the gravitational pull of sin. You say, well, Pastor Jeremiah, how in the world does a person do that? Well, somewhere in the process between the counsel and the path and the seat, and from walking and standing and sitting, and from ungodly and sinning and scornful, somewhere in that process, you'll get a wake-up call. I promise you, you will get a wake-up call from the Holy Spirit if you're a Christian. Hey, Christian, why do I feel uncomfortable? When you get that wake-up call, you kind of scooted over to the edge, and you're about to get caught in the downdraft. And when that happens, you better move away, because you are not headed toward happiness. You are headed toward misery. Miserable is the man who gets caught up in the gravitational pull of sin. Are there any Christians who ever had a down trip for a little bit who could give a witness today that it's more miserable being out of fellowship with God than it is almost not being a Christian? Because you know what it's like to really joy in your faith, and now all of a sudden you got caught in the downdraft, and you're getting pulled away from God, and you feel lousy. And when you put your feet on the floor in the morning and you wake up and you start off the day, you have this feeling of guilt in your heart, and you can't even figure out why. Why do I feel so guilty? Because God has given you the automatic sin alarm system, which is starting to go off and make you uncomfortable because you've gotten pulled into the gravitational thrust of sin. Blessed is the man, happy is the man who doesn't get caught up in the gravitational pull of evil. Amen? Now, here's the positive side. The righteous way not only avoids the downward pull of sin, but the righteous way accepts the decisive place of Scripture in life. But his delight, says the psalmist, is in the law of the Lord, and in his law he meditates day and night, and he shall be like a tree planted by the rivers of water that brings forth its fruit in its season. Its leaf also shall not wither, and whatever he does shall prosper. The first thing the psalmist says is that the believer who is headed toward happiness on his way toward God, not away from God, this believer delights in the Word of God. Now, I wasn't sure what that meant, but I want to contrast it for you. Do you know how a lot of Christians read the Bible? They read the Bible to find out how far they can go before they cross the line. Do you understand what I mean? I've talked to people like this. They don't read the Bible to find out what God wants them to do. They read the Bible to find out what God will let them do or what they can do without getting into a whole lot of trouble. Now, the person who delights in the law of God is totally opposite that. Here's what he does. He comes to the Bible, and in his heart, there's this incredible desire that he wants to please God. And so he reads the Bible, and he reads it like he was a detective trying to find little clues about how he can please God with his life. Not trying to find ways that he can get by with the things he wants to do, but he opens the book, and his prayer in his heart is, oh God, what I really want to do with my life is I want to please you. I want to bless you, Lord, and I want to read your book today, and maybe you could just show me one little thing, one little nugget that I could mine that would help me please you. Did you ever read the Bible like that? Did you ever come to God's Word like that? I want to tell you something. That's how you delight in God's Word. Because I want you to know something, friend. If you come to God with that spirit, you'll find little nuggets everywhere. Because God just loves to show His children how they can please Him. Because God's a parent. Are you with me? The most unheard words from children. Is there anything I could do to help you today, Mom? What would you do, Mom, if you heard those words? You would go over and examine to see, is this an imposter? Did this person get in my house by mistake? And kids, you know, if you're going to go home and do that, maybe you could give your parents a little time to kind of get ready and warm up to this, because this could be a little lethal if you drive, you know, just straight out. But if you really knew they meant it, wouldn't it be incredible? Wouldn't it truly be incredible? I mean, if every morning at breakfast. Oh, no, let me do it today. He did it yesterday, Mom. Well, I know, we can all dream, right? But I want to tell you something. That's what it means when the Scripture says to delight in God's Word. It's to come to the Word of God with your heart motivation being, Lord, how can I please you today? And the Scripture says that when you delight in the Word of God, when your heart delights in the Word of God, now watch carefully, that will translate into this wonderful thing, and that is that your habits will be dictated by the Word of God. Did you know that? When you delight in the Word of God, it will automatically determine that your habits are dictated by the Word of God. Why? Because if you're coming every day and say, Lord, how can I please you? He'll show you and it'll translate into life. And the psalmist gives us a couple of clues here as to what that will mean. First of all, you will discover that your strength comes from God's Word. The Scripture says He's like a tree planted by the streams of water. Just like a tree is nourished by the constant supplies of water, without which, under the blistering sun, the tree would surely die, so the life that is rooted in the Word of God will also be established and it will be strong. When you get your roots down deep into God's Word, it's like the tree sending its roots down deep into the water next to the stream, and it grows strong.
6: Amen. Amen. We'll finish up our discussion of Psalm 1 tomorrow as we meet together for the Thursday edition of Turning Point. In the meantime, if you haven't already done so, I encourage you to request your copy of the book, 5 Psalms for a Flourishing Life. 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
2: Good evening. 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
10: 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It's the same for the Christian. Most failures in a Christian's life comes from a lack of daily maintenance and care for the driving force in their lives. They don't spend time in God's Word or in prayer or pursuing love and obedience to Jesus, and therefore fail. And even though our technicians can take care of all kind of automotive repairs, it's only you who can spend the time needed with God the Father in His Word and in prayer to correct and maintain your daily life. 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
12: 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I'm Dr. James Dobson, and I'm thrilled that you've joined us.
13: Well, welcome to another edition of Dr. James Dobson's Family Talk, the voice you trust for the family you love. I'm Roger Marsh, and we are representing, of course, the broadcast division of the Dr. James Dobson Family Institute. And with Mother's Day just a couple of days away, a perfect opportunity for us to have a conversation about the fact that moms are the bedrock of the family. And Rhonda Stoppy is our guest today here on the program to talk about her brand new book called Moms of the Bible, Life-Changing Lessons for the Fearless, Flawed, and Faithful. And that link is up at JDFI.com. Rhonda Stoppy, welcome back to Dr. James Dobson's Family Talk. It's good to have another day to converse with you.
14: Yes, I love that last conversation. If you guys missed it, go back because it was so good.
13: Rhonda has delineated motherhood biblically into three different categories: fearless moms, flawed moms, and faithful moms. And we didn't spend a lot of time on the faithful because the flawed and the fearless just were so engaging and so compelling. But I wanted to not gloss over this because one of the biggest challenges that a lot of women are facing today is the fact that you've got a lot of single parents and you do have a lot of single again parents who wind up getting married. And when you get into that step family relationship, that's not always easy, regardless of the ages of the kids. I mean, all of our kids were adults when Lisa and I got married 7 years ago this December. And quite frankly, you know, it's been a rough go in some areas, a little bumpy. One of the influences that you talk about in your book, Moms of the Bible, is the unlikely influence of a stepmother. Who is the stepmother you're talking about, and why is her influence so important?
14: Oh, do I love this story. So I have to do a little backtracking and say when I was 10 years old, I was at a youth camp in the Santa Cruz Mountains in California near the ocean. And there was a teacher that came down to the fire pit every night and he unpacked the story of Esther from Scripture. Mm-hmm. And as a 10-year-old little girl, I was captivated by her story. You know, this was in the 60s. when all I thought that women in ministry could do is go be a missionary, because you saw the slideshows and all of that. So I was like, I guess that's what I'm going to do after I left that camp. But as I heard him unpack Esther's story, she was just an average, beautiful, but average woman that God used in incredible ways. And we all know her story. She was taken captive. Mordecai says, well, hey, maybe God chose you for such a time as this. You need to go talk to the king. She says, if I die, I die. She goes in. She rescues her people. Great story. Love it. But time out. There are our children and our grandchildren are watching our lives. And when Xerxes was king, and he was an awful king, you know, it's not this happily ever love story that, oh, he chose her to be his princess and he was such a great, he was a terrible, if you look at him in history, murderous king. And so he had a son named Artaxerxes. In fact, some historians believe the reason he did not put Vashti to death was maybe because she was pregnant with Artaxerxes at the beginning of Esther. If you've never read Esther, go back and read it. I don't have time to tell you the story, but do not miss that book in the Bible. It's fabulous.
13: Well worth it. Yes.
14: Well worth it. And so here's the point of that story. Years later, Artaxerxes, when he is king after his father, he has compassion on the Jewish people. And when they want to go back and rebuild the walls, he says yes. And he sends them supplies and money. And he writes them a letter and says, let them do this. And I'm supporting this. Some historians honestly believe the reason he had such compassion for the Jewish people was because he was raised in the same palace as Queen Esther, who was a precious, godly woman. So, stepmom, you may only have them every other weekend. You may be the one they scream in your face and say, you're not my mom. Don't tell me to do my homework. Mm-hmm. You may think you are not having any influence in their life. But you live out your faith in a real, genuine way, one that Jesus said the priority of life is to love God with all your heart, soul, mind, and strength, with your whole being. How do you fall in love with him? Through the pages of scripture. You unpack, God revealed his character all through the Bible. He doesn't ask us to just blindly fall in love with those flannel graph Bible stories that we think we know about God. He says, no, I am Yahweh. I am El Shaddai, the provider. I am Jehovah Nissi, your banner. I am the God who sees. I am. You fall in love with who he really is. The second commandment Jesus gave was to love our neighbor as ourselves. When I fall in love with who God is, not who I perceive him to be, then the Spirit of the Most High God spills over with agape, selfless love on those children. And maybe it's your own kids that are adolescents and that are shaking their fist at you. I know that too. But his love, they can't ignore it. And they cannot resist the love you have for your God. They may say you're crazy. They may say that's not for me, but it will imprint on them. And you never know, down the road, years later, that stepchild that God may remind that your God is the way, the truth, and the life. Amen. You don't know. You live out your life. You memorize scripture. You sing worship songs. And you love them with Christ's selfless love. And you trust God to do the work in their heart.
13: Beautiful and encouraging story. And one of the areas, too, that toward that end, Rhonda, and I love how you address this in your book, Moms of the Bible, Life-Changing Lessons for the Fearless, Flawed, and Faithful, which is up at jdfi.net, is there's another component that is kind of as old as time. It's become a plot point in a lot of comedies or in a lot of dramas. It's the mother-in-law and daughter-in-law relationship. And you take us through that whole relationship. We know what it's like when mom does not like the young lady that her son picked out. No one's going to mess up my precious boy. Or the woman finds the man of her dreams and then meets mom and, oh gosh, what am I going to do? But when you tell the story of a mother-in-law, daughter-in-law, I think it helps us to see it with new eyes. Thank you for allowing my little preamble, Rhonda. Please take it away.
14: My mother-in-law was a precious, godly woman. She was German. Her first language was German. And her mother-in-law hated her. She married her only son. And it was, I've heard stories of, and this, my mother-in-law just held such a godly spirit in that situation. But my mother-in-law, Eleanor, she came down with Alzheimer's when she was, actually, I was a new mom and I would have loved to have her as a mentor, but she was so confused. And I love the story of my mother-in-law. I'm going to tell it real quick just because it's in the book and it's so good. Toward the end of her life, she stopped having the ability to speak. Her German sisters came and she could talk to them in German. It was crazy. Mm. But one of the last days that she was in my home and I was caring for her when we could still talk, when she was having a conversation, she kept telling me about this woman that she led to Jesus and we need to help her. And I'm like, okay, mom, sure. She never went anywhere. And I took her to the bathroom. And when she was washing her hands, she looked at herself in the mirror. And my father-in-law would take her to have her hair cut at his barber. So her hair was a barber cut mm-hmm. now. And she had no makeup on. She always wore lipsticks, had none. And she looked in the mirror, she washed her hands, and she goes, there she is. That's the woman I led to Jesus. We have to help her. She led herself to Christ. She just didn't
15: wow.
14: know it was her.
15: Oh, my goodness.
14: But what I love about that story is my mother-in-law was such an evangelist, and she taught me to be an evangelist. All of my books in the appendix have how to have a relationship with Jesus. The first chapter will somewhere take you to that. It's a great gift for Mother's Day. If you have a daughter-in-law or someone that you're not sure if they know Christ, it's a great gift. But when I wanted to emulate someone, it was like my mother-in-law, and I started looking at the mothers-in-law in scripture. I was going to write about Naomi and Ruth, right? Great, great story, great mentor. I knew what it was going to be. But as I got into the story, it's really about grief and infertility and loss. She follows her husband to a foreign land, much like I followed my husband from the San Francisco Bay Area to the middle of nowhere, USA, to live on a generator in 1988. And she gets there and her husband dies. And then her sons marry Moabite women. I mean, just the heart wrench of that, knowing her sons married women who worship an idol that puts babies on an altar to burn for the God of prosperity. How upsetting. But that upsetting turned to grief because they could not have children. So there was this infertility. I have 8 grandbabies in heaven. I'm talking fast because I want to get this story in.
15: Oh,
14: but feel
15: time.
14: The
15: take
14: feels of losing our grandchildren and having our children have that experience. And then her sons die. And that's when Naomi's like, that's it. We're gone. I'm going back to my people and I'm going back to my God. And the girls start to follow her. And then finally, Naomi turns to her daughters-in-law and says, I don't have anything for you. So Orpah, go back to your family. You know, Ruth, go back. Orpah does. Go back to your family. Go back to your gods. Orpah does. We never hear from her again. And this is when Ruth says, no, don't send me back. Your God will be my God. Your people will be my people. Where you go, I will go. And here's the point of that. That was Ruth's covenant to the God of Israel. She said, Yahweh, you will be my God. When did she make that covenant? After she observed her mother-in-law go through the deepest heartbreaks any woman can endure, the death of her husband, the death of her sons, infertility. And that is what spoke volumes to Ruth. Sometimes your trial's not about you. Sometimes God brings us through painful trials to validate our testimony to our children, to our daughters-in-law, to our grandchildren. They want to know that we believe what we say we believe, we really believe. And it shines brightest from a place of heartbreak when we say, God, though you slay me, I will trust you. And I love that's what that whole story of Naomi and Ruth is about, is just letting God shine brightly through the highs and the lows of your life so that others will want to know your Savior.
13: And you write about in your book, Moms of the Bible, a mother and grandmother relationship that might, I mean, you got a special young man here who's going to be called into ministry and does, but you begin to see that the reason that he is being called by the Apostle Paul is not because necessarily his dad was such a wonderful guy or that the men around him led him, but the real seeds of faith were sown by his mother and his grandmother. Talk about why that relationship and that dynamic is so important for us to see in terms of being faithful as a mother and as a grandmother.
14: So as a grandmother, I just spoke at the Legacy Coalition Grandparenting Conference. I used to speak at youth camps. Now I speak at Grandma and Grandpa Camp. And I was the MC last year for that. I used to do MC at youth camps. I'm like, I'll do an MC at a Grandma and Grandpa Camp all day long. That was the funnest thing I've ever done.
13: Yes, I love that.
14: It's not just about... It's about being influential. It's about those conversations. We slow down and we get to see life, how quickly it goes. We get to remind their parents when they're hitting adolescence, like, you went through it too.
13: Yep.
14: It goes fast. Encourage them. But I think of Lois and Eunice. And first of all, we have to go to understand that here's a grandmother. Before her daughter had Timothy, she watched her daughter marry someone who wasn't a Jew. That was a no-no. And I can only imagine, I kind of unpacked the beginning of that chapter, like, what did her mother think? And did she warn her? And then she marries this ungodly man who was a Jew, a Greek. We know that Timothy was not circumcised, and I'm sure it was because he was married to a Greek, and his dad's probably like, we're not cutting off the end of that boy's bobo. No, that's silly. And here's a grandma just standing watching, right? And then at some point, we don't know what happened. Either the biological father of Timothy either left or died, but she was probably not married to him by the time that the Apostle Paul came on the scene, is what historians think. But here's what Paul says to Lois and Eunice, and he says about them, it was because of the word that was implanted in you by your grandmother and your mother that you were ready to receive the gospel when Paul showed up on the scene. Mm-hmm. We just do what's right in front of us. We just teach them truth. We memorize scripture so they see it's important to hide God's word in our heart. I have the entire book of Philippians memorized because it transformed my life when I studied that. Mm. I want my grandkids to understand you're never too old to stop memorizing scripture. It's what is quick and powerful and sharper than a sword. It is the lamp to your feet and the light to your path. And if you're not hiding God's word in your heart, your best bet is just your best bet. Your feelings are going to guide you and they're going to lie to you. Mm. And so here's Lois and Eunice. They don't know that they are literally training the person that the Apostle Paul is going to hand the very mantle of his ministry when he is put to death for his faith. They just did what was in front of them to do. And that's God's call to us. We just do what's in front of us. We just speak truth. We wash our minds with truth so that we can live out our faith in a way that is a light that draws them to our Savior, not preaching at them. Why do you dress like that? Why do you talk to your friends like that? That will shut them out. But one of the things I spoke on at the Grandparenting Summit was why our grandkids need our stories. Mm. Tell them stories of God's faithfulness when you were going through the hardest time in your life. Stories of God's word, how it, you know, I tell a story about my son, Brandon. He had severe seizure activity, epilepsy. Mm. And I remember after 4 years of that, we had planted a church in Texas. Our house was filled with 200 teenagers serving the Lord in Jesus' name. And my son was having severe seizures. And at one point I went in my room and I wept before the Lord after Brandon had a very severe seizure. And I said, I quit. I'm done. We're serving you. We are literally seeing kids come to Christ, trashing our house in Jesus' name. And you cannot heal my boy. I quit. Mm. But when you hide God's word in your heart, you won't sin against him. And in the still small voice of my heart, I heard, in everything, give thanks, for this is the will of God in Christ Jesus concerning you. There's a long story that goes with that. You can read it in the Bible, but I tell that to my grandkids because I didn't walk away. A decade later, my daughter Meredith gave birth to a special needs daughter. She was in early high school years when that was going on. Sometimes your trial is not about you. Sometimes what you're living out in front of your kids is equipping them for a trial for the giant, the Goliath that they're going to fight one day down the road. What if I had walked away? I would have come back because the Bible says no man can pluck you out of his hand. I would have repented and I would have come back. But at what cost? My kids would have seen me walk away. Instead, living out my faith like Job, even though you slay me, I will trust you. Was it easy? No. Did I cry a lot of tears? Yes. But in the end, would I have thrown myself on that sword to equip Meredith and Jake for when they would have a special needs daughter 10 years later? Mm. Absolutely worth it. Absolutely worth it.
13: Mm. Incredible. And to think about the fact that how many times as moms do you hear this from women saying, okay, I quit. I'm done. I mean, I've done everything I know how to do. I'm praying. I'm doing everything right. And then you hear that still small voice that says, hey, you know what? I mean, it's be thankful in all things, not because of all things. And you're, oh man, here we go again.
14: And there's a cool part of that story. Brandon became an amazing musician because of those years that he was so heavily medicated. We had band practice in our house for worship. My husband said at 10 years old, I've never met someone who thinks in music theory like Brandon does. He grew up, he's a worship pastor. He's toured with some amazing Christian bands. I wanted to raise an athlete that heard the crowd glory in his accomplishments. But God's like, get out of the way, woman. You're going to raise an arrogant athlete. I'm going to raise a humble worshiper who brings the crowd to glory in my son's accomplishments through worship. But that's why old ladies know stuff. You got to hear our stories.
13: Check out the podcast. We'll put that link up at jdfi.net as well. Moms of the Bible, Life-Changing Lessons for the Fearless, Flawed, and Faithful by Rhonda Stoppie. I would be remiss, Rhonda, if I did not ask you about the final chapter of this book when you talk about faithful moms who have no name. Help us unpack why we need to be aware of these faithful moms who are essentially nameless.
14: sometimes we just feel like we're wiping boogers and bums all day long, and we feel like it doesn't matter. It doesn't matter at all.
13: That's and one way to put it. Yeah.
14: It is. It's our life. It's not on your jeans, all the things.
13: Boogers and bums. And, okay.
14: And yet our faithfulness in the daily, and honestly, the real Christian life is two steps forward, one step back. Your kids know you mess up. Yep. Your kids know that you need to come to them and ask for forgiveness. They see your realness. And honestly, in 18 years of youth ministry, the number one thing that drove kids away from the church and from Christ was the hypocrisy in their Christian homes. You give me a kid whose mom is on crack, and I tell him Jesus loves you, and he's like, he loves me? Are you sure? Mm-hmm. You tell a kid raised in a Christian home of a hypocrisy-based family, Jesus loves you, and they go, yeah, I've heard it my whole life. No big deal. Whew. I want to go to my kids when I blow it and say, I am so sorry. Please forgive me. Mommy asked that person to forgive me. I asked Jesus to forgive me. But let's talk about David. We don't even know David in the Bible, his mom's name. He raised the man that God said he's the apple after my own eye. Some historians have an idea of what her name is, but there is not a shout out to the woman who raised King David. I'm

0: who made the lunch for the little boy that had the loaves and fishes?
1: Mm, yeah.
0: His mom. I'm guessing. Mm-hmm. I don't know who she is. She doesn't know. She has no idea even, and maybe she did know, what God did with that little, that he made much out of it. Mm-hmm. We do what's little in front of us and he will make it much, but we have to trust him. One story I love to tell, when my kids were all adults and we had had, I told you, we have 8 grandchildren in heaven. We'd had a lot of miscarriages. Mm. And my youngest daughter, Kayla, was pregnant and Steve and I went on a cruise. And when you're a pastor going on a cruise, you'd literally unplug. Nobody can get a hold of you. It's a great way to be gone. We pull into port and our family group text lights up. And Kayla is having a miscarriage. And it's a hemorrhaging rush to the hospital experience. First child, first baby. And all of our kids in the thread are saying, are you okay? I'm praying for you. None of them lived near Kayla and Estevan at that time. I'm praying for you. Do you want me to come? My daughter-in-law, who's a doctor, is giving medical advice and prayer. My other kids are, they're helping Kayla and Stev direct their gaze towards Christ. Yes. Meredith, who just had a special needs daughter, is offering to come to help. And at first, as a mom, I'm like, oh no, we weren't there for this. And then Steve and I stopped and we stepped back and we said, they're doing what we taught them to do.
1: Right. Right.
0: When we're gone, they're supporting each other with biblical scripture, with prayer, with a biblical worldview, with offering physical help and crying with them.
1: Yes.
0: And when you're at home and you're trying to teach the siblings to stop arguing with each other, to believe the best about each other, to forgive each other 70 times seven, it's exhausting. I get it. And we talk about sibling rivalry in the book. There's a lot of great insights on that. But you see it when you're not in the picture. What a gift that you gave your kids in those mundane moments of motherhood.
1: Yes.
0: And you're no longer here. And the unnamed moms in scripture. If I could read one really, really quick.
1: Yes, please do.
0: This leads me to the final unnamed mother I want to explore. I don't know her name, but you do. She is you. My heart is so filled with hope for this next generation when I consider the influence you will have as you raise your children in the nurture and admonition of the Lord. The influence of unnamed mothers has shaped nations, inspired leaders, nurtured artists, and motivated ordinary children to accomplish extraordinary achievements. Mom, this is your God-given time in history. This generation needs you to selflessly embrace your blessed calling of motherhood to bring up courageous and righteous children. In the seemingly mundaneness of motherhood, please don't lose sight of the valuable investment you will make in your children, your grandchildren, and future generations.
1: Mm, beautiful. Beautifully put, and such a perfect way for us to conclude this just inspiring conversation with Rhonda Stoppie today here on Dr. James Dobson's Family Talk. Again, the book is called Moms of the Bible, Life-Changing Lessons for the Fearless, Flawed, and Faithful. And I'm sure a lot of moms are going to see that their season becomes a lot more fruitful after reading the lessons that they learn in this book. And we've got a link for it up at jdfi.net. Rhonda, it's always a pleasure to be with you and to have conversations with you. But thank you especially for this particular project. What a legacy piece for you, for your children, grandchildren, and for all of those who are listening to this broadcast right now, too, and watching it as well, to have that encouragement. Rhonda, thank you so much for being with us today here on Dr. James Dobson's Family Talk.
0: Thank you. My pleasure. 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
1: Well, what a great way to end my time with Rhonda Stoppie today here on Dr. James Dobson's Family Talk. Rhonda's brand new book is called Moms of the Bible, Life-Changing Lessons from the Fearless, Flawed, and Faithful. I hope these past couple of days of conversation have been a real encouragement to you and to moms everywhere. When you go to jdfi.net, remember you can find more information about this book and also how you can stand with us financially. You know, our founder, Dr. James Dobson, knew that parenting was at the same time one of the most difficult, but also the most sacred callings on the planet. And he dedicated himself to equipping families to do it well. That mission continues today through programs like the one you just heard, and it's made possible by listeners just like you who believe in this work. We invite you to partner with us in carrying Dr. Dobson's legacy forward. You can give a gift over the phone when you call a member

0: for our constituent care team. That number is 877-732-6825. That's 877-732-6825. And tomorrow is the National Day of Prayer, and there's a reason that this special day means so much to us here at the James Dobson Family Institute. It was back in 1991 that Shirley Dobson answered God's call to lead the National Day of Prayer Task Force. 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Well, I'm Roger Marsh. Thanks so much for tuning in to Family Talk today. 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
1: It's common to hear people say today that being a homemaker is boring and that the mothers who stay at home to raise children are accepting an unchallenging way of life. 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But as for the importance of the assignment, many mothers tell me that nothing can compete with the satisfaction of shaping and molding and guiding a new human being. For them, it's a supremely stimulating investment of their lives.
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7: Waiting on God can be hard. I don't like it. But over the years, I've learned some of the purposes of God in waiting. First, it builds our faith. In Luke 18:1, Jesus told his disciples a parable that they should always pray and not give up. Persevering in prayer causes us to mature in the way we pray. James 1 says that trials and the testing of our faith develops perseverance, and that perseverance brings us to maturity. God knows what He's doing when He doesn't answer our prayers right away. He's growing us up in our faith. So don't stop believing. Keep praying, and God will eventually answer with His perfect plan.
8: If you'd like to learn more, go to everymanawarrior.com.
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11: Mary did the unthinkable. She broke a jar of pure nard and poured it on Jesus. A year's salary was spent as the scent permeated the room. Many were quick to criticize her action, but Jesus defended her costly gift. From the Moody Church in Chicago, this is Running to Win with Dr. Erwin Lutzer, whose clear teaching helps us make it across the finish line. Pastor Lutzer, today you're beginning a series on commitment to Christ. And to tell us what commitment means, you're retelling the story of Mary Magdalene in John chapter 12.
12: Dave, I absolutely love this story, and I'll tell you why. When Mary did that, she had no idea that she would still be talked about in 2,000 years. Imagine that Jesus never shows us all the good that we do. What we do goes on and blesses people even after we die. I'm holding in my hands a resource I would really like you to have. It's entitled Grace Awakening by Chuck Swindoll. Now, most of us know Chuck Swindoll, at least through his ministry. It's been my privilege to know him personally. But let me tell you about this book. This book, Grace Awakening, the subtitle is Believing in Grace is One Thing, but Living It is Another. There are many people who are bound by legalism. To them, the Christian life is do, do, do, do, and there is no end to everything that we are supposed to do. What this book shows us is that under grace, we are unconditionally loved and motivated to serve the Lord in a way that is enjoyable, in a way in which we ourselves participate with God, yes, but with a real sense of freedom. I believe that this book is going to be used by God to all who read it, and that we will understand grace much better. For a gift of any amount, we're making it available for you, and at the end of this message, I'm going to be giving you that contact info.
13: Sometimes in churches you have various families. This past week I read of a church that had the Tater families that attended. Here they are listed with some of their characteristics. Uncle Dictator had some very lovable characteristics, and is usually easy to get along with, especially if he is allowed to have his own way. The truth of the matter is that he's going to have his own way, or else his policy seems to be that of rule or ruin, and he usually ruins. That's Dictator. The aunt of the family is Hezzy. Hesitator is an amiable wife of Uncle Dictator. She too has some very lovable qualities, but her greatest fault seems to be that of always waiting for someone else to go ahead. This characteristic is probably due in part to the dominant attitude of her husband. Cousin Emma is quite an attractive young lady and has some qualities which are not seen by other members of the family, but her greatest lack is that of originality. She always wants to do what other people do. That's, of course, imitator. Cousin Agitator, is the other girl in the family and is quite different from her mother or sister. Although she seems to be possessed of unflagging zeal and unlimited energy, she is constantly stirring up trouble. Well, finally, the last member of the family is Cousin Speck, Spectator. He's the only son in the family and seems to be obsessed with the idea that he is outnumbered by the feminine portion of the family. He's a quiet, humble, unassuming sort of fellow. His worst fault is that he never does anything. He simply sits or stands quietly by and looks on without much comment. That, of course, is Speck. Today I want to speak to the Specks, the spectators. Do you know that a person who did hundreds of churches, he studied hundreds of churches, he discovered that there is a 20, 30, 50% rule in most churches. 20% of the people give 80% of the money, 30% give the other 20%, and 50% give nothing. And this man says that the same is true for involvement and work at the church. 20% of the people do 80% of the work, 30% do the other 20% of the work, and 50% do nothing. They are the spectators. We're living in a day and age of low commitment, when people don't have a whole lot of loyalties. We're living at a time when people are very selfishly oftentimes asking, what is in it for me? And they ask that question about their church as they do about their job and about their country. And because of that low commitment, the cause of Christ suffers. The 14th chapter of Mark, I want you to turn to that passage of Scripture, remarkable one indeed, where a woman by the name of Mary is in the house of Simon the leper in Bethany. And this is the Mary that sat at the feet of Jesus and heard his word. You say, well, how do you know it's Mary? Because Mark doesn't say that. It's because John tells us that it's Mary who sat at the feet of Christ and heard his word. It is she that anoints the Lord with ointment. And it says that while he was there at the house of Simon the leper, a woman with an alabaster vial of costly perfume, of pure nard, she broke the vial or the flask and poured it over his head. Interestingly, John says that she poured it on his feet. And that's not a discrepancy. It just means that she took that flask and she broke it and she allowed the perfume to fall all over the master. About a pint of perfume, if you please, of the very expensive spikenard, which was taken from some of the leaves of a plant in the Himalayas. And she allowed that pint, nearly 16 ounces of perfume, to be totally falling across the body of Christ. And Jesus said that wherever she goes in the world, or wherever the gospel goes in the world, she will be spoken of in memory because of what she did. High commitment. But before I speak on this passage today, I want all of us to pray together. Because I realize that there is nothing that I can say that will be of profit to you apart from the Holy Spirit of God burning into our hearts the lessons that come to us from this passage of Scripture. You may be a young person, you may be an older person, whoever you are, you may be a Christian, you may not be a Christian. Would you just bow in prayer in this moment and ask God to speak to your heart? Let's pray together. Our Father, we want to thank you today for this lovely story of commitment and of love. And we ask that in these moments, that as we speak on this topic, that your blessed Holy Spirit will take these words and make them real. Cause them to explode in every single heart bowed in your presence. We pray for those whose love has been dwindling. We ask that you will rekindle it. We pray for those who do not know you as Savior. We ask that you will draw them to yourself. We pray for the young people with their temptations and with the struggles that they have in the right use of their time. We ask that your Holy Spirit will speak to them as well. And we ask that each of us will be able to say that we are different because we have heard from the King. We ask in his name. Amen. When Mary took that flask and broke it and the perfume poured over the body of Jesus, Jesus, in commenting on that, said she has done a good work. Don't you want to do a good work for God? Wouldn't that be wonderful if God were to say to you someday, you have done a good work, and he would be able to say, well done, thou good and faithful servant? What are some of the lessons that come to us from this story about what constitutes a good work? The first lesson that we learn is that commitment to Christ, that loving commitment that we're going to talk about today, that commitment costs. It costs. You know the rest of the story. She did this, and it says that some, verse 4, were indignantly remarking to one another, "For what purpose has this perfume been wasted? For this perfume might have been sold for over 300 denarii and the money given to the poor." And they were scolding her. Remember that a denarius was a little silver coin that represented the wage that a working man would receive for one day. So if the cost of this perfume was 300 denarii, we are talking about an entire year's wage in those days. Did you know that perfume was sometimes purchased and it was kept in these little bottles as an investment? People would buy it. They wouldn't necessarily buy gold coins, but they would buy perfume. Because if you had perfume, it was worth a lot of money, and it could be put away, and it didn't occupy a lot of space, and people would buy these expensive perfumes that were imported, and then they would keep them, and it would be their retirement fund. Some people think that Mary gave all she had. It may well have been her life savings. 300 denarii in this flask, about 16 ounces, about the size of a pint. What an investment love for Jesus Christ meant for her. What a cost it was when she realized that she was giving this so joyfully and so spontaneously because she loved the Master, because of all the good things that Jesus Christ had done for her. It cost her money, first of all, and secondly, it cost her some misunderstanding. Notice that the people, and this was begun by Judas and then it was carried out by others, they all were indignant and they said this could have been taken and it could have been sold and the money could have been given to the poor, they all said. And so the text of Scripture here is very clear. They thought that she had done something that was a waste. Do you remember when Jesus was going to feed the multitude, or before he did, Philip said to him, 200 denarii is not worth enough to feed all this multitude. And what they were saying was that it would take more than 200 denarii to feed 5,000 people. Perhaps 300 denarii would have fed a couple of thousand people. And so what they said was, this could have been sold and it could have been given to the poor. Suddenly they have this heart concern for the poor. I doubt whether they would have sold their own flasks if they had any and given it to the poor, but they saw Mary doing this, and their comment was, what waste. Now, my dear friend, whenever you commit yourself fully to Jesus Christ and you love him joyfully, you will find that there are people who will say to you, what a waste. I've known young people who have gone to the mission field and they've said, you could have had a good career here at home. You could have been a computer operator. You could have gotten ahead in business. And there you are. You are out in Africa, or you're out in India, or you're in some remote part of the world with all that ability. What a waste. My dear friend, don't you realize that when Jesus Christ died on the cross for us, that his death was a sacrifice for sin, and from now on, nothing that we give can be a waste. Nothing. You know that we as Christians are not very committed, I'm afraid. A couple of months ago, I caught a cab here in the city of Chicago, caught it from the church here to go downtown, and struck up a conversation with the driver, found out he was a Muslim from Damascus, Syria. I said to him, I said, do you know the Quran by memory? Oh, yes, he said, I read it every day. I didn't know that he had a Quran with him, but he took it off the dashboard. And he showed it to me, and then he laid it back. And as soon as he laid it back, he said, oh, he said, I forgot to kiss it. And then he took it from the dashboard and he kissed it. I said, do you always kiss the Quran? He said, every time I lay it down, every time I pick it up, took it again, kissed it. He said, I read from it, and I knew this was going to happen. This is designed here so that I can't use my right hand. They said, don't use your right hand, and we're going to make sure you can. We're going to set it up on the right side. So thank you, it worked. But I said to him, do you read it? Do you memorize it? He said, every day I read it during my spare moments. And then he said, you know, this April, he says, I'm going to go back to Damascus, Syria, because he said, in Syria, among the Arabs, among the Muslims, he said, there is such a closely knit community. He said, no matter what your need is, somebody will help you. But he said, it's not like that in America. He said, here, everybody does his own thing. Everybody is hurrying and stepping over people to get ahead. He said, I find much more community in Syria. And I thought to myself, oh my, oh my. How many Christians are there who take the New Testament and who say, I kiss it, I read it every single day, I carry it with me, because this is my life, this is my bread, this is my butter. My friend, that's what commitment to Jesus Christ really is. Commitment is saying, no matter what the cost is, no matter how much is involved, I love him because he first loved me, and I give it to him gladly and freely because he is worthy of everything. He's worthy of money. He's worthy of being misunderstood. The first lesson is that commitment costs. The second lesson is that commitment pays. It pays. What benefits did Mary receive as a result of this experience? Well, for one thing, she blessed a lot of people. You wish that they'd have accepted the blessing with a little bit more dignity. But the Bible says in John that the fragrance filled the whole house. Isn't that beautiful? I mean, you take a pint of genuine, pure, concentrated spikenard, and you pour it over the body of Jesus Christ, and the whole house is filled with the fragrance. What a beautiful thing. To think that that fragrance was blessing the lives of everyone that was in the house and giving that house an attractiveness that other houses on that block didn't have. That's one thing, is she blessed the lives of others, but also, and more importantly, she received the commendation and the defense of Christ. I love this passage. It says that this perfume has been wasted. It might have been sold for over 300 denarii and given to the poor, and they were scolding her. Verse 6, but Jesus said, let her alone. Why do you bother her? She has done a good deed for me. And then Jesus said, she did this in anticipation of my burial, and wherever the gospel is preached, this story is going to be preached. And my message today is a fulfillment of Jesus Christ's words. Many commentators look at this passage and they say, you know, I don't think that Mary knew that Jesus was going to die. She didn't have that in her mind that she was doing this, anointing him previously or before his burial. She just did it, and then Jesus gave the act that extra meaning. That's a possibility. Maybe she didn't quite know what she was doing. I like to think that the commentators are wrong. Remember that this is the Mary who sat at the feet of Jesus Christ and she heard his word. Jesus never had a better listener than Mary. And I'd like to think that Mary knew a whole lot more possibly than the disciples did, that there at the feet of Jesus Christ, she knew that he was going to die. And in those days, the body, after it was dead, was taken and washed, and then it was perfumed. And she was doing this in anticipation of his death and his burial. And she perhaps knew what she was doing. But then Jesus did say something that she couldn't have possibly anticipated. He said to her, wherever the gospel is preached, he said, this story is going to be preached too as a memorial to her. That she could have never dreamt about. Think that 2,000 years later, we'd be talking about the event. Isn't it wonderful how you do something for the Lord Jesus Christ, and Jesus is the one that adds to it in ways that you could never possibly anticipate? You do a good deed and you don't know it, but perhaps God has set up a whole string of dominoes, and you hit one of those dominoes and you find a whole series of good events that flow from one decent, sane, loving act that was done without any fanfare, and you find out that it has repercussions in eternity. That's just like God, isn't it?
14: My friend, what you do today will have repercussions throughout all of eternity. Make the best use of today. One of the things that the doctrine of grace does is grace not only saves us, but it helps us to live. It motivates us. It does not lead us into unrighteousness, but teaches us how to avoid sin and to serve God with a sense of anticipation without the need to think that serving God is simply a duty.
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0: It's time again for you to ask Pastor Lutzer a question you may have about the Bible or the Christian life. Today's question, Dr. Lutzer, comes to us from Peggy, who lives in Nebraska. This is her story. I am in such despair, I'm afraid I've condemned myself for all eternity. When I was around 12 years old, I became obsessed with the fear of selling or losing my soul to the devil. One night I woke up. There was a red light coming through the window onto my wall. I was petrified. My vivid imagination thought it was aliens or something horrible. My mind kept saying, "Would you give your soul to the devil now to make the light go away and be safe?" I answered yes in the darkness. The next morning I was fearful of what I had done, but never talked to my parents or anyone about it. I was sorry. I've asked forgiveness from God. Did I really give my soul to the devil when I did this? Does the devil have the power to take and keep my soul? I want so much to be a Christian and be with God, but I'm so afraid it's too late for me. Does a deal you made with the devil before becoming a Christian stop you from becoming a Christian? Or does it become void once you are a Christian?
1: Well, my dear friend Peggy, I'm so glad that you wrote and asked this question, because even as I think about your letter, I can just feel your incredible distress over this. Imagine as a 12-year-old girl doing this and telling no one and having to bear that in your soul all by yourself. God bless you. I believe that I have some words of hope for you, Peggy. The answer to the question that you asked a number of them, but the sins that you commit before you become a Christian, or, quote, selling your soul to the devil as you think you might have done, that should not prevent you from becoming a Christian, and most assuredly, it does not mean that you cannot become a Christian. God is stronger than the devil. And if you've trusted Jesus Christ as your Savior, the promise that you made to the devil is instantly null and void. Because what you have done is you have changed the ownership of your life. And if Jesus is your owner, if Jesus is your Lord and King, then Satan may come and try to claim you and insist that somehow you belong to him. But the promise made is invalid. Let me give you an illustration. Let us suppose when my child was, we have three children, my wife and I, but let's suppose that when one of them was 4 or 5 years old, someone came to me and said, "You know, we just sold your child to the devil." "What do you mean? You're not the owner of that child." My wife and I are the owners of that child in human terms, and ultimately the child belongs to God. You have no right to do that. Now listen carefully, Peggy. If you're a believer in Jesus, you belong to Jesus. Any promise that was made to the devil, any insistence by the devil that you should continue to give yourself to him, just rebuke it, and I hope that you can pray with others who can help you rebuke it. Satan has no authority over you if you understand who you are in Jesus. Accept these words of hope and move on.
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7: You can't please everyone. This is Ken Ham, general editor of the new book, Defending God's Existence. All this week, we've been dealing with criticism against Bible-believing Christians. Well, here's something to remember. You can never please everyone. People will always find something they think is wrong. So how should we deal with that? Well, first, listen with humility and pray for wisdom. No one's perfect or right all the time. Make the best decision you can and move on. And second, do your best to exhibit the fruit of the Spirit. We should never be characterized by a hateful or proud attitude. And lastly, don't go against your conscience. If your conscience convicts you and nothing in God's Word says you're wrong, follow your conscience.
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13: shame grows in the dark, but if you can get it into the light, it's like just getting that truth into the light, the power of that secret is broken. I felt like a weight had been lifted off my shoulders. I did not realize the weight I had been under for so long. Nothing was solved then, but as I left, I just felt this weight lifted off me.
14: Welcome to Family Life Today, where we want to help you pursue the relationships that matter most. I'm Dave Wilson.
15: And I'm Ann Wilson, and you can find us at familylifetoday.com. This is Family Life Today. Hey, so today we're going to do something that's really interesting, different, and fun.
14: Wait a minute. I don't know what's happening.
15: You are very involved in this, Dave.
14: Are we going to introduce our guest?
15: Not yet.
14: Oh.
15: Not yet, because we are going to give you a reading comprehension test.
14: No, you're not.
15: Yes, we are. And it's going to be a little different because I'm going to have you read something and you need to remember it because then you're going to be tested on it. But as you're reading it, we're going to put some headphones on you that's going to be loud, noisy, and very distracting. And we're going to see how well you do with your comprehension.
14: I couldn't comprehend it without headphones on. Are you serious?
15: Yeah.
14: So that's why these headphones are sitting on the table.
15: This is just a little picture of what it's like to be a mom.
14: I know what it's like. I've watched you. It's crazy. So I'm putting these headphones on.
15: Yes.
14: Do I put them on now? What do I read?
15: Put the sound up to the microphone so our listeners can hear what you're listening.
14: That is horrible. This is a mom's life. That is so loud.
15: Okay. So read out loud what you're being tested on.
14: How AI works. AI isn't a brain. It's a prediction engine. It processes data by turning words into numerical vectors using a neural network. It applies a mechanism called self-attention to weigh the context of an entire sentence simultaneously. Rather than retrieving facts, it uses probabilistic inference to guess the next statistical token in a sequence. It's essentially a high-speed game of math based fill in the blank.
15: Okay. Now you can take off your headphones.
14: That was loud and chaotic.
15: Welcome to the life of a woman or anyone staying home with children. Okay. Are you ready for your comprehension test?
14: That sounds like our kids, grandkids, family room every time we go over there.
15: Here's your quiz. Question number one. The passage describes the AI's internal representation of words using which specific mathematical format?
14: Fill in the blank. That was the last thing I read was fill in the blank.
15: The answer was numerical vectors.
14: Oh, yeah.
15: Here's question number two.
14: Did you guys hear that?
15: Kind of
14: a little
15: bit. All I could hear was you yelling.
14: I was yelling? Was I loud?
15: Yeah,
13: you were loud.
15: What specific mechanism allows the AI to evaluate the significance of every word in a sentence at the same time?
14: What does? I have no idea.
15: The answer is...
14: I have no idea what I read. There was a word in there, vector. I remember the last word, fill in the blanks. That's all I remember.
15: The answer is self-attention.
14: Did I read it even right?
15: So
14: we got a guest sitting over here. What's this got to do with Andrea?
15: This has a lot to do with our friend Andrea Griffin's here.
14: Next time we do something like this, you're going to do it. You girls could probably do it.
13: She might ace it.
15: I would not. Andrea, can you explain why we had Dave do that? Do you know?
13: Maybe a little.
15: Yeah, I think you do.
13: So there is a Bible study that I've written called Center.
14: There's three.
13: And how do we center our lives on Christ when everything is swirling around us? There are loud voices in our heads, whether it's our kids, whether it's our boss, whether it's our own voice that's so loud, or all the distractions in life. And yet our hearts want to be centered on Jesus. But how? How do you do it?
15: So, well,
14: Andrea, you got to tell our listeners who you are.
15: Yeah. That's what I was going to say.
14: Some of them know you. You know,
15: you've
14: Trent,
15: been on before.
14: You've been speaking for Family Life Weekend Remembers for...
13: It'll be 20 years this year.
14: 20 years.
13: Yeah.
14: All right, let's talk about... I mean, you've got three studies.
15: Yeah. Which one do you think we should start with? Is this the one?
13: Center's fine. It kind of is the first book out of the three, but you can, I mean, they're standalone studies at the same time.
15: Well, explain why you've done them, why you've written these Bible studies.
13: Yeah. So I really did want to give moms something simple that they could grab. It's not overwhelming. I love the studies that are 45 minutes to an hour of homework.
15: Right.
13: But
15: if you've ever done a Beth Moore study,
14: not possible.
15: Like you're digging in.
13: You are. And I love those.
15: Me too.
13: I love the Beth Moore studies.
15: But you can't do it at a sitting.
13: No. And at the same time, if you're a mom with little kids running around, what can I grab? What can I ingest? What can I get into my head, my heart, my life, just to pick it up and sit down with Jesus? So my hope is that as you open those books and you get into the scripture, that God will just meet you there in those scriptures, but I won't keep you there all morning long.
15: Mm.
13: Yeah.
15: Before we get into this, can you give us a little bit of your journey? You've been on before. You've shared a little bit of your journey, but I think it's pretty remarkable what God's done in your life. Will you take us back a little bit?
13: Sure. So I actually grew up in church, but I did not understand the Bible. I did not understand the gospel. I don't know where I was. I know that the scripture says that the Holy Spirit has to help you. The Holy Spirit has to remove the blinders from your eyes. And maybe that just took a lot of years for me until he just encountered my life. But I grew up in church. I was there all the time, but I did not live like somebody in church. I was a total hypocrite. I looked one way in church. I was up front. I was even leading worship and different things, but I was somebody else through the week and on the weekends.
14: Was it a secret? Did anybody know, or is it hidden?
13: Very much a secret. Yeah. At least I tried.
14: Yeah.
13: I tell people I was a very good liar. I don't mean that I was convincing. I just mean that I was trying to cover all the wrong things I was doing. Mm. And when you're young and you're lying, that the consequences are maybe a little bit smaller. But as I grew up and became a teenager and continued to lie and continued to make wrong choices, immorality, drinking, just all kinds of things that I didn't want anybody to know about, the consequences got big fast. Mm. I remember my senior year of high school, I found out I was pregnant. Mm. And because I had this one persona that I thought everyone was seeing, but the reality was something different. I just still chose to cover. I still chose to hide.
15: When you found out you were pregnant, were you 17 or 18?
13: I was 17, yeah.
15: Tell me, like, when you discovered that, what did that feel like?
13: Just a lot of shame, also a lot of pride.
15: Mm, what do you mean?
13: Pride in that I didn't want anyone to be able to know that part of my life. Pride of still hiding, still covering. Like you think of Adam and Eve.
15: Yeah.
13: At the beginning, they did something wrong, and what did? They just ran
14: hidden
13: and hid.
14: Covered.
13: Yeah. Hid and covered. And that's exactly the route that I was choosing.
15: Were you in a panic?
13: Very much so. Yeah. My parents didn't know the choices I was making. Some of my friends did. Hmm. But outside of that small circle, no one really knew. And so just how do I hide? How do I cover this? The age-old question that I think we still do today.
15: For sure.
13: I know I do. Mm-hmm. So I decided that I would have an abortion, and I did that. And for me, that was the beginning of a very long hill downward spiral. I just continued to heap shame.
15: Did anyone know? Did your parents know?
13: Just the guy that I was seeing. Yeah, just the guy.
15: So another thing that you're hiding, but internally you're starting to, like, it's affecting you.
13: Oh, yeah. That made everything get really real, really fast. Yeah. And so more shame. I couldn't believe what I had done, and I really didn't have any answers. It's been done. What do you do now? Hmm. And so God, in his grace and in his mercy, he put me around a group of people that were really believers. Mm-hmm. They looked like it on the outside, but they lived it in their hearts. Like, they would have a desire for something that God calls us to, and they would try hard to live that out. I would have a desire, but I just wasn't trying at all to live that way.
15: Where did you meet him?
13: I started traveling in this ministry called Life Action Ministries, and I was accepted. I graduated from college with a music degree. I was accepted to be a singer on their team and started traveling around. And the differences between them and me just became apparent really quickly. And one morning, I had my time in the Word every day. I was up reading my Bible, and I felt like the Lord said, Andrea, if you don't get honest about your past, we are not going anywhere. Well, I knew that Jesus was my only hope. And so I went and I found a pastor's wife, and I just told her my whole story. And it was the first time that I brought my reality into the light. Like, I'd kept it in the dark for so long, and I feel like that's where secrets grow and shame grows, in the dark. But if you can get it into the light, it's like just getting that truth into the light, the power of that secret is broken.
15: What did it feel like for you? Do you remember after you told her everything?
13: I felt like a weight had been lifted off my shoulders. I did not realize the weight I had been under for so long. And so just being able to share that with someone else, have someone else's eyes and heart on that. Nothing was solved then, but as I left, I just felt this weight lifted off of me. And a few days later was when I actually came to know the Lord. I met with her and her husband, and he just started asking me all these questions. And I'd always been able to be such a good liar. I'd always lied my way out. And I mean, this man was nailing me to the wall with questions. And I started to see my heart the way a holy God had seen it the whole time. And I was just undone. It was so wicked and so dark and so ugly. And I didn't know what to do because I thought I already knew Jesus, but I was seeing my heart in a way I'd never seen it before. So I just started with the top of my head, and I went to my feet, and I just gave God every part of me. And I just said, God, I've made such a mess of my life. Would you take control? Would you lead me? And that was my point of salvation. Looking back from that, that's when my life started to change.
15: And as a listener, if you hear this, as you said that, Andrea, I was thinking for both Dave and I, that's when our lives changed too, when we gave him everything.
13: Yeah.
15: And if you're listening to this and you're thinking, I don't know if I've ever done that. I don't know if I've ever just given him all of me, because it's very vulnerable. It feels scary. And yet, it's exactly what we were meant to do.
13: Right.
15: To give him everything.
13: We were made for him.
15: We were made for him.
13: Yeah.
14: Yeah. And even, you know, living in a lie or covering, which is what everybody does every day. Yeah. And we even do it as believers still, right. But that is no way to live. It's darkness.
15: Yeah.
14: It will come out in the light. Let me ask you this. How did you reconcile the abortion as you came to Christ?
13: Yeah,
14: I'm guessing there's listeners going, oh, do you guys think abortion's okay? You know, no, we don't.
13: Right. Yeah.
14: But how did you, like, I even picture as you're giving him your whole body, you came to your womb and you had to give him that. How did you process?
13: That took me some time. That didn't happen immediately right there in that moment. And you're right, like, God is a God of life. It's Satan that came in and brought in death and darkness and all the lying and all the covering that we do still today. I still do that today. So how do I bring myself to this God of life when I've created death by my own choosing? And so for me, I had to find a women's care center, like a pregnancy care center. And many of them have programs that you can go through as a post-abortive woman. And that's what I did. I just went and I said, this is in my past and I know I have not healed from it. I know there's still scars. I know there's still shame. I think about it every day, and Did you?
16: Especially on the anniversary, the yearly anniversary that would come around.
15: Oh, it makes me cry of just the millions of women that carry that still.
16: Well, the voices are loud in your head. The voices are loud, and especially when it was your own choice, your own mistake, your own failure, and that big of one, you know, that large, that you can never undo it. You can never get that life back. So for me, I knew I needed help. So I just went and said, this is in my past. I hear that you guys help women with these things. I'd love for you to help me. And they actually had a book, a little study that we went through, and they matched me up with another woman who had had an abortion in her past. And we just met, and that went deep, and it was so cleansing. I remember just crying as it took me to the Word. I would have to write things out, and it was like my heart being ripped out, and it was still raw and kind of being scrubbed with that raw, tender heart. And yet God used it. He just got me to the Word. And eventually His Word got bigger than my own thoughts and feelings. Like, I kept telling myself this, but God's Word kept saying this. And eventually this pile kept growing and growing. And I had
15: to make a choice. The one with God.
16: Yes. What am I going to believe? Am I going to keep believing what I think and feel? Or am I going to believe what God's Word says? And just making that choice and then choosing every day, you know, you hear that self-talk telling you this, but then know, what does God say to me? What does God say as His child? And then choosing to believe that.
17: Man, as we celebrate 50 years of ministry, we continue to hear stories of how God is transforming families through family life.
15: Like Andrew and Eileen, for example. When they married, they were so full of hope.
17: Weren't we all?
15: But life storms came fast. A newborn, family tension, and strains on their marriage, and their home just felt heavy. But God wasn't finished. Through Family Life's Weekend Remember and Love Like You Mean It Cruise, they rediscovered Christ's design for marriage. And they were even, listen to this, able to help Andrew's parents reconcile after years of distance.
17: Which is really what it's all about.
15: Crazy.
17: God changes our marriage so we can impact others. Well, here's the thing. Thousands of couples are facing storms like this right now. And some are quietly hurting. Some are on the brink of divorce. And some need hope today. 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And right now, every monthly donation will be matched for a full year, doubling the impact of your gift.
15: So we really hope and pray that you'll consider joining us. 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And together, we can shape the next generation of families who walk with Christ. Center, wrapping your life around the one who matters most.
16: Yeah.
15: Take us through this one a little bit. What do you want people to know in this study, particularly like center?
16: Yeah, well, I could so identify with your test, Dave, with hearing a million voices. I mean, even you, I think we're listening to kids. We could kind of hear it.
15: Yes.
16: You know, we could kind of hear you listen to kids. But I mean, even just the voice inside my own head.
15: Yes.
16: Like, you know, the one I was just talking about, the condemning voice, or the voice telling me all the things that I've got to do today. My to-do list is like a mile high.

0: This is the most important thing you will do all day. This is the most important voice you'll hear all day. So let's pull ourselves here. Let's align ourselves here. And the way for me to do that has been just getting into the Word, which is why I tried to write just very simple studies, but that will get you right into the Word.
1: It does.
0: Right away, and let you pull it apart and hear what God wants to say to you today.
2: How did you do that? I mean, both of you. I mean, dads live a different life, you know? I mean, not that we're not around our kids, and some are stay-at-home dads, and they're there.
0: Yeah.
2: But there seems to be, we often get separation from them with a job or something outside the home. But you're not only around your four kids, they're loud because they're kids.
0: Yeah.
2: And you're trying to be centered.
0: Yeah.
2: How does a mom do that? It is hard to focus on anything.
0: Yeah.
2: So how do you moms, how do you center? That's right. What the study's about.
0: Yeah.
2: How do you center?
0: Right. So I'll tell you a story. I remember when we had our first daughter, she was our hardest kid for whatever reason. She was just, she didn't want to sleep. She cried a lot. And I remember being up with her at 3 a.m, you know, you're up, you're nursing your baby, you've got all these things going on, trying to keep this baby alive. You don't know what you're doing. It's your first kid. And then I tried to get up and have time with Jesus. I'm exhausted. I can't even read the words on the page. And so later in the day, I'm folding clothes and I'm complaining to God. Like, I am like mad. I'm like, God, you gave me this child. I'm happy that I'm a mom, but I really need to get with you because I'm just mad. I'm tired. I'm not doing well. And I remember the Lord just speaking so loudly to my spirit and just saying, Andrea, you don't just have to be with me for 30 minutes to an hour in the morning. You're folding clothes right now. Could you invite me in? And I was like, yeah, I can. And so as I'm folding this shirt, I just start to pray, God, would you protect my husband? Would you protect his heart? Would you be the one that goes behind him? Your word says that surely goodness and mercy follow us all the days of our lives. As I'm folding his shirt and I'm thinking about his back, God, would you cover him as he's going with your goodness and mercy? I pick up another thing. I start to fold it. I'm picking up socks. God, would you go with him as he's walking through the day, as I'm folding his socks. And that was just revolutionary to me, is that I had had God in this small little box that I could only spend time with him, you know, first thing in the morning or last thing at night before I was going to bed. And now I had this really hard kid that I didn't know what to do with. And God just said, Andrea, I'm with you all the time. So in the chaos, in the moment, how do we pull him in to create him still as center?
1: Mm-hmm. Andrea, I had that exact same revolution. It was crazy to me. And I think it's because when you're single or you're married without children, you can find these chunks of time. And so that's what you're used to, my big chunk of time with Jesus.
0: Yeah.
1: And so I did the exact same thing. I felt like I need to be talking with God all day long.
0: Yes.
1: Because our oldest was hard too. I was desperate. I was like, I have no idea what I'm doing.
0: Yes.
1: And I began to pray all day long. I would put Bibles all over the house. And then, because even then it's like, oh, I can get a verse in at the table or in a carpool line or whatever. And then back in the day, this is cassette tapes, people. Like, I put that in the car and it was the Bible. Now we have apps on our phones that we can listen to the Bible. But I can remember listening to the Bible all the time in the car and these kids' praise songs, you know, these little Cedarmont kids and all these crazy. But I thought, wherever I am, God is with me and I'm going to worship and I'm going to hear the word and I'm going to sing and I'm going to pray out loud, even in the car. I have to, when our kids were little, I had to pray out loud because it was so distracting. If I prayed out loud, I could keep my thoughts together.
0: Yeah.
1: But it's this beautiful journey of God's saying, I know right where you are, and I'm with you in all of it. I'm right here.
0: He's so gracious.
1: Yeah.
0: He meets us right where we are.
1: Can I just say how much I love Andrea Griffith?
2: It was awesome. She was awesome. We're going to have her back again tomorrow. But let me tell you, don't ever do that to me again. Put headphones on and kids screaming in my ears. And you didn't even tell me this is going to happen. I get it, okay? Moms, that's a chaotic life.
1: You're never allowed to do that to me.
2: You lived it. I got to live it for a couple minutes. But anyway, Andrea will be back tomorrow. And you can...

0: 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We'll see you back tomorrow.
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3: 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And even though our technicians can take care of all kind of automotive repairs, it's only you who can spend the time needed with God the Father in His Word and in prayer to correct and maintain your daily life. 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
4: 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I'm Pastor Rob Pacienza with Coral Ridge Ministries. 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Instead, we're called to prepare for eternal life in heaven with the Lord. Psalm 90 says, "Teach us to number our days, not extend them at all costs, but to use them well." 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
9: Back to Genesis with Dr. John Morris, scientist and president of the Institute for Creation Research. Dr. Morris, many are claiming that birds are modern-day dinosaurs. Can this be true?
10: No, it's not, Chris. Evolutionists must have an evolutionary story that they can tell people, and this is the one that they've chosen to use this decade. But the story isn't even consistent with the facts. Even given the evolutionary interpretation of the dates of the fossils, it doesn't fit. For instance, the first bird in the fossil record is dated by evolutionary standards to be before the dinosaurs, not after. And birds are so different from dinosaurs, it simply is impossible to think that a marvelously designed bird could come from a dinosaur. They are very different. The birds were created on day 5 of Creation Week and dinosaurs on day 6, just like it says back in Genesis.
9: Thanks, Dr. Morris. For more information, you can find us on the web at www.icr.org.
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12: Sometimes, whatever our situation, our problem may be, even tonight, God has it in your life to draw you to your knees before Him in bitterness of soul, so that you can pray to the Lord and weep before Him. He wants to hear you. He doesn't want to hear from the president of the government. He wants to hear from you.

0: 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Today, as Roel resumes our series focused on Christian mothers, he'll encourage you to stay transparent with the Lord in prayer. Your mother's heart may be filled with worry, confusion, or even anguish for a child, but you can pour it all out to God with hope and surrender. Keep listening for reassurance from a biblical mom named Hannah. Here's Roel Rees.
1: 1 Samuel chapter 1. What a book. And here we see that Hannah is very unhappy at the beginning of chapter 1. You say, well, why was she? Because Hannah was childless. No children. And in God's perfect time, God would answer her prayer as she would come before the Lord and God would give her a baby boy. If women were not pregnant, then they would be not only discouraged, but they would be like a cast off, accursed. And her husband would have to have another wife to bear her children, as you'll see in a moment. Polygamy in the Old Testament at this particular time, they had it because Hannah could not have babies. I think that it's really important that as we hear her praying, she's praying according to the will of God, and she, in her praying, we see that God, as we pray, God listens. God hears when we pray. Because how many times when we're praying, we feel like God is not listening to us? There's a silence. There's a stillness. And yet God is aware and in control of all things, as you will see in the story tonight. Let's begin by looking at the book, chapter 1, beginning with verse 1. He says that there was a certain man in Rephidim, Sophim, in the mountains of Ephraim, and his name was Elkanah, the son of Jerohoram, the son of Elihu, and the son of Tehu, and the son of Sav, an Ephraimite. At the beginning of 1 Samuel, we have just a little bit of genealogies here because we're directing ourselves, and he's speaking concerning this man Elkanah that is going to play a major part in chapter 1 with Hannah. This is literally her husband. And as you begin to see the introduction to the family tree here, it's really important that we understand that Elkanah, he was a direct descendant of Levi, a descendant of the priesthood. And then in verse 2 he says, and he had two wives, and the name of the one was Hannah, and the name of the other was Peninnah. Hannah means grace, and Peninnah means pearled. Grace and pearled. Peninnah had children, but Hannah had no children at all. Interesting here. That here, as Hannah is childless and Peninnah is with children, that there's already a conflict in the marriage between Hannah and Peninnah, where Peninnah is literally making fun of Hannah because she can't get pregnant. She can't have children. It's really important that we understand that here God is in full control of Hannah's life. And in that culture, remember, if you couldn't have babies, this is probably why the second wife came into being, because she could have children, she could be fertile. So he marries another woman to have his children. Why? Because he needs to bear the name of the family. But here we see that Elkanah has a little problem in his hands too. Hannah's his first wife. And Peninnah is his second wife. Verse 3. And this man went up from his city yearly to worship and to sacrifice to the Lord of hosts in Shiloh, and also the two sons of Eli, Hophni and Phinehas, the priest of the Lord, were there. He says, this man went up from the city yearly to worship and sacrifice to the Lord of hosts in Shiloh. Shiloh was the place of worship. This is where the tabernacle was at this time. They had a tent. They didn't have a building. They had a tent, and the tabernacle was set up there 15 miles north of Ramah, and where Joshua had located the tabernacle in Joshua 18:1. And they came every year to the yearly feast. And they would come with their whole families to worship the Lord. And so he's on his way now with his family to worship the Lord. Verse 4. And whenever the time came for Elkanah to make an offering, He would give portions to Peninnah, his second wife, and then to all her sons and daughters. Notice that. Here what he's doing is he's giving them portions of meat so they can really not only go before the Lord, but to demonstrate God's blessing on him for having children, for giving them children. Children are a blessing of the Lord. The Bible says that. When God gives you a child, be blessed. And notice what else it says here. Verse 5. But Hannah, he would give a double portion, for he loved Hannah, although the Lord had closed her womb. Notice what it says. But yet here it tells us that God is in control of our lives. God's in control of my life. God's in control of your life. If you're married and you can't have children, maybe the Lord has for a season closed your womb just like he did with her. But then the other problem was there. As she knew that she could not bear children. It says in verse 6, and her rival also provoked her severely to make her miserable because the Lord had closed her womb. She was provoking her. But yet God's in control. God was using all these situations, circumstances with Hannah to mold and to shape Hannah to get her to the place where she would get on her face before the Lord. Verse 7. And so it was that year by year, when she went up to the house of the Lord to Shiloh, that she provoked her. Therefore, she wept and did not eat. So here is Hannah. And what's happening here is that Hannah is really hurt emotionally. Because she knows that when the year is up, I got to go back to Shiloh and I got to go with my husband and I got to go with his second wife. And what's going to happen? I'm going to be provoked. But maybe this year God will hear my prayer. Maybe this will be the year. Verse 8. And then Elkanah, her husband, said to her, Hannah, Grace, why do you weep? Why do you not eat? Why is your heart grieved? Does that sound like your husband? And then, am I not better to you than 10 sons? Hey, you got me, baby. What else do you need? That's better than everything else. I would say he's a little egotistic here. But I mean, Hannah is hurting. Look at verse 9. And Hannah rose up after they had finished eating and drinking in Shiloh. And now Eli the priest was sitting on a seat by the doorpost of the tabernacle of the Lord. Eli is now the high priest. And Eli, you'll see in a moment, will be the one where he's actually the last priest in his generation because his sons are in apostasy. You'll see later on in the book of Samuel. The priesthood was all messed up. And God here was aligning himself and his will for such a time as this that God needed a man. God needed a man, a boy, that would become the leader of Israel and would lead the people back to God. I find that so amazing, so intriguing. That today, if God really needs a man, God will raise up a man in the church. Or outside of the church. But we have to be desperate in our situation for God to hear our prayer. So many times when we come to God, we're not passionate, we're not desperate. We just come nonchalant and say, oh God, thank you for this food. I thank you so much. Blessed once again in Jesus' name, amen. Well, I mean, that's kind of a cool prayer, but that's not cool enough. There's no passion behind it. When there are people in other countries that don't even have a sandwich to eat. They have to pray for that sandwich to come, for that water to drink. And here she is going up to Shiloh like every year. And look what happens. This is interesting again. Verse 9. And Hannah rose up after they had finished eating and drinking in Shiloh. And now Eli the priest was sitting by the seat of the doorpost of the tabernacle of the Lord. You notice the Lord is capital L-O-R-D, Jehovah, there. Verse 10. And she was in bitterness of soul and prayed to the Lord and wept in anguish. It doesn't say that she was bitter towards the Lord. She was bitter in soul. Her soul was bitter. She felt bad that she couldn't be a mother. She felt bad that she was married and yet her husband had to take another wife to bear his children. You see? And she had no children. No children at all. And in that culture, she was looked down upon. And yet, this very thing, there was a thorn in her side, is what drew her to her knees into the heart of God. Interesting. That sometimes, whatever our situation, our problem may be, even tonight, God has it in your life to draw you to your knees before Him in bitterness of soul so that you can pray to the Lord and weep before Him. He wants to hear you. He wants to hear you. He doesn't want to hear from the president of the government. He wants to hear from you. From you personally, as you come before the Lord with your problem, your situation, your sickness, whatever it may be.
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1: Here Hannah comes before the Lord, verse 11. And then she made a vow and said, O Lord of hosts, there is the name again, second time. O Lord of hosts, God of the armies, if you will indeed look on the affliction, notice, of your maiden servant, and remember me, and not forget your maiden servant, but will give your maiden servant a male child, then I will give them to the Lord all the days of his life, and no razor shall come upon his head. Whoa, man, that's a heavy prayer. You see, here we have for the first time now, Hannah aligning herself with the purposes of God. I love that. Aligning herself with the purposes of God. Before, she wanted a child for herself. Now she wants a child to give him back to the Lord. What a difference in prayer. You see? A difference in prayer here. It's not for myself. It's for the Lord. Sometimes we don't have, not because we don't ask, it's because he can't really trust you with it. You see? Here, now God sees the attitude, sees the heart, sees the motive. And what does she say? She said, and not forget your maiden servant, but will give your maiden servant a male child. That's what God was looking for. And then I will give him to the Lord all the days of his life, and no razor shall come upon his head. What was she saying? I'll give you, Lord, this child, and he'll be a Nazarite for the rest of his life. The Nazarite vow. The same rite and vow that Samson took upon himself of consecration and separation to God. Parents, we need to do that. And with our grandchildren, we need to put them on the altar before the Lord. God has only loaned them to us as little treasures, like little chinaware, to mold and to shape and to train and to send them into a dark world, man, where they're going to be discouraged and they're going to be battles where they're going to be fighting for themselves as we pray for them. Here's a woman now that God calls and God uses and draws her through prayer to make a vow in consecration of her son to the Lord. Verse 12. And it happened as she continued praying before the Lord that Eli the priest watched her mouth. So you see that she's praying and Eli sneaks up behind her and Eli thinks that she's drunk because he sees her mouth moving but doesn't hear what she's saying. Verse 13. And now Hannah spoke in her heart. Only her lips moved, but her voice was not heard, and therefore Eli thought that she was drunk. How many times when we see someone as Christians, we are so critical that we misjudge people. just like the priest is misjudging Hannah, that she's been drinking when she's really praying and pouring her spirit and her heart out to the Lord. Because look what it says in verse 14. So Eli said to her, "How long will you be drunk? Put your wine away from you." He rebukes her. Notice that. And Hannah answered and said, "No, my Lord. I am a woman of sorrowful spirit. I have not drunk wine, neither intoxicating drink, but have poured out my soul before the Lord." I love that. We need to come desperate to hear from God. Oh, may God help us to pour out our souls to God. We need to pray from our hearts and not from our heads. From our hearts, not from our heads, when we pray to God. We need to come before the Lord in all sincerity and truth as we worship the Lord. Even as we have this great example from Hannah here, as she's approaching the Lord and she's coming in great need. "Oh no, my Lord, I'm not a little bit tipsy. I haven't been drinking. I'm pouring out my heart before the Lord." When is the last time you pour out your soul before the Lord? To really pour out your soul. You say, "Well, what do you mean by that?" Well, read Romans chapter 8, verse 28 when you go home. With groanings, we come to the Lord. How many times you've come to the Lord and you have no words, but yet you groan, you know, "Oh, Lord, Lord, Lord, Lord." That's praying. Anguish of spirit, the soul. You see? You really mean it when you come to the Lord. You have respect. You're in the holiest of holies before the Lord. Notice verse 14 again. And Eli said to her, "How long will you be drunk? Put away your wine from you." And Hannah answered and said, "No, my Lord, I am a woman, sorrowful spirit. I have not drunk neither wine nor intoxicating drink, but have poured out my soul before the Lord." And this is so cool how God does this whole thing here. Verse 16. "Do not consider your maidservant a woman of Belial, for out of the abundance of my complaint and grief," notice, "I have spoken even until now." You see? "All within me I have poured out to the Lord." I came to the Lord completely. And then Eli answered and said, "Go in peace, my daughter, and the God of Israel grant your petition which you have asked of him." Notice that. Blesses her. And then she said, "Let your maidservant find favor in your sight." So the woman went her way. She ate, and her face was no longer sad. Why? Because she knew that God had answered her prayer. Verse 19. And then they arose early in the morning. And what's the first thing they did? They worshiped before the Lord. Isn't that interesting? When you get up in the morning, you don't go to work. You don't do anything before you worship before the Lord. Interesting. That's all the way through the Bible. Spending time with God. And then what happened? And then they returned and came to their house at Ramah. And Elkanah knew Hannah, his wife. What happened? They became intimate. And what happened? And the Lord remembered her. Not Hannah. Notice, not Elkanah. The Lord remembered her and did what? Got her pregnant through her husband. Interesting. Verse 20. And so it came to pass in the process of time, 9 months, that Hannah conceived and bore a son and called his name, check this out, Samuel asked of God. I prayed and he answered. I prayed and he answered. Grace prayed and was answered. Samuel, saying, because I have asked for him from the Lord. I didn't ask it from my husband. I asked it from the Lord. And now the man, Elkanah, and all his house, notice, went up again to offer to the Lord the yearly sacrifices of his vow. Leviticus 27, 1 through 8, Numbers 30, 1 through 8, you can read all about that. And then verse 22, but Hannah did not go this time. So she said to her husband, "No, I will not go up until the child is weaned. Then I will take him, and that he may appear before the Lord and remain there forever." Interesting. I'm not going this year. I'm not going next year. I'm not going the following year. But in 3 years, I will go, and I will take Samuel, and he will never return with me. He will stay in the house of the Lord. Interesting. You say, where do you get 3 years? In 2 Maccabees 7:27, the Apocrypha book, it says 3 years, according to the Jewish writings of history. And what's really amazing is that here God gives her this boy for 3 months, and she is willing to give him up for the rest of her life. Rest of her life. I asked, and God answered me, and I gave it back to the Lord. You see, it's a loan from the Lord. Watch verse 23. And Elkanah, her husband, said to her, "Do what seems best to you. Wait until you have weaned him. Only let the Lord establish his word." So the woman stayed and nursed her son until she had weaned him. And now when she had weaned him, she took him up with her with 3 bulls, 1 ephah of flour, a skin of wine, and brought him to the house of the Lord in Shiloh, and the child was young. Notice that she brought the child to the house of the Lord to be presented to the Lord. That's why we dedicate babies here, Calvary Chapel. We dedicate them to the Lord. Here she follows the law. She brings the sacrifices. She brings the child to leave him in the house of the Lord. Verse 25, and then they slaughtered a bull and brought the child to Eli. And she said, "Oh, my Lord, as your soul lives, my Lord, I am the woman who stood by you here praying to the Lord." Remember 3 years ago? Here I am, and here he is. Confirmation. God heard my prayer. He says, "For this child I prayed, and the Lord has granted me my petition, which I ask him." You should underline that scripture and pray by that scripture. Good example here. The child I prayed for, and the Lord granted me my petition, and I asked for him. And check this out. "And therefore, I also have lent him to the Lord." How long? "As long as he lives, he shall be lent to the Lord." So they worship there before the Lord. Mothers, fathers, grandparents, bring your children to the Lord and give them to the Lord.
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8: 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Ken, her husband, was devastated. 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While a dad may leave a deep hole in our life, we each choose how to fill it. 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
13: It's as if Jesus were going out of his way to say, heaven is an actual place. 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
12: Thanks, David, and welcome again to Pathway to Victory. Over the last several years, I've had the privilege of speaking into our culture through the medium of network television news. Now, because of the pervasive nature of cable television, people often recognize me as the pastor from Dallas who has strong opinions about protecting America's Christian heritage. But let me be very clear. Pathway to Victory is not a political program. Pathway to Victory is a ministry of discipleship where we equip millions of Christians like you to pierce the darkness with the light of God's Word. And over the last several weeks, our training has been laser-focused on the end times through a fascinating series called Perfect Ending. And because we've come to the end of this teaching series, your time is running out to take advantage of the many resources I've prepared to help you gain a stronger grasp on God's plan for your future. Our primary resource is my brand new book called Ask Dr. Jeffress About the End Times. When you give a generous gift to support the ministry of Pathway to Victory, I'll say thank you by sending you a copy of my book. I'll say more about it and other resources later on. But right now, let's turn in our Bibles to the 14th chapter of John. I've titled today's message, The Truth About Heaven.
13: Today, there is a great deal of interest in our culture about the subject of heaven. It's true that the Bible mentions heaven more than 550 times in the Old and New Testaments. But frankly, many of the questions we have about heaven aren't found in the Bible. Perhaps God, knowing our finite minds, realizes we're not capable of grasping all of the truths about heaven. Maybe God knows if we really knew all of the great things He has planned for us, we couldn't stand to live in this life. We'd be ready to get to the next life. But the truth is, God has revealed just enough in the Bible about heaven to whet our appetite for it. We're going to look at what we call the eternal state for believers. We're going to talk about what the Bible reveals to us about heaven. Now, in past series, we've looked at the subject of heaven in different ways, and so I was trying to think today of a creative way to present what the Bible teaches about heaven. And so today, what I'm going to attempt to do, and you have on your outline, is I'm going to answer the 10 most frequently asked questions about heaven. And I'm going to do so very, very quickly. So get your notes out, get your Bibles out, and we're going to look at the top 10 questions people have about heaven and what the Bible says in answer to those questions. The first and the foundational question is heaven an actual place, or is it simply a state of mind? You know, the Bible uses the term heaven in three different ways. There are really three different heavens in the Bible. The first heaven is the atmosphere we live in, the air we breathe, where the birds and the jetliners fly. It is our atmosphere. Isaiah 55, 9 uses heaven in that way. For as the heavens are above the earth, as the heavens are higher than the earth, so my ways are higher than your ways, says the Lord. He's talking about the heavens are higher than the earth. He's talking about the atmosphere. The second heaven is what we would call outer space. It's where the planets, the stars are. Psalm 19 uses heaven in that way. The heavens are declaring the glory of the Lord. As you look into space and see the sky and see the sun and the moon and the stars, it's very evident that there's a creator God who created all those things. We'll see that when we get to Romans chapter 1. That's the second heaven, outer space. But there is what the Bible calls the third heaven. Remember in 2 Corinthians 12, Paul says that he was raptured up into the third heaven, where he saw things he was commanded not to write. It is this third heaven that is the dwelling place of God. And so when we're talking about, is heaven a real place or a state of mind, we're talking about that third heaven, which is the dwelling place of God. So what does the Bible say about the reality of that place called heaven? Turn over to John 14 and look at verses 2 and 3. Now, this is Jesus teaching. He said, "In my Father's house are many dwelling places. If it were not so, I would have told you. For I go to prepare a place for you. And if I go and prepare a place for you, I will come again and receive you to myself, that where I am, there you may be also." Notice in these two verses, Jesus uses the word place three times. In my Father's house are many places. I go to prepare a place. I will come again and take you unto myself, that where I am, there you may be also. That word place is the Greek word topos, topos, and it means a geographical location. It's as if Jesus were going out of his way to say, heaven is an actual place. I'm going to prepare not a state of mind for you, but a place for you. In heaven, there are many places, and one day I'm going to take you to that place. And Jesus went on to say, if this were not true, I would have told you. Jesus said, heaven is a place. You see an illustration of that in Acts chapter 1, verses 9 to 11. Remember, the setting for Acts 1 is 40 days after Jesus was raised from the dead, and Jesus is now getting ready to ascend into heaven from the Mount of Olives. Many of us have stood there before and read this passage of Scripture. His disciples were around him, and after reminding them of their mandate, look at what Luke records happened. After Jesus had said these things, he was lifted up while they were looking on, and a cloud received him out of their sight. And as they were gazing intently into the sky while he was departing, behold, two men in white clothing stood beside them, and they said, "Men of Galilee, why do you stand gazing, looking at the sky? This Jesus who has been taken up from you into heaven will come just the same way as you have watched him go into heaven." Now, here's a very simple point. Jesus left an actual geographical location, the Mount of Olives. You can stand there today, right in the spot where Jesus was. He left a geographical location, the Mount of Olives, to go where? Into a state of mind? The Bible doesn't stutter on this subject. Heaven is an actual place, not just a state of mind. Well, that leads to a second question. Well, where do Christians go then when they die? Where do we go when we die? We often say, well, when a Christian dies, he goes to heaven. Well, that is partly true, and it's partly untrue. Let me explain what I mean by that. 2 Corinthians 5:8 is very clear that when a Christian dies, to be absent from the body, 2 Corinthians 5:8 says, is to be at home with the Lord. There's no such thing as a soul going to sleep and waiting till the final judgment. The moment a Christian dies, his spirit goes immediately into the presence of Jesus. And in that sense, he is in heaven. But the heaven that a Christian immediately goes to is not his final and eternal home. The Bible says in 2 Peter chapter 3, verse 10, that one day this present heaven and earth are going to be destroyed by fire. And then what happens? Revelation 21, verse 1 says, John says, "I saw a new heaven and a new earth, for the first heaven and the first earth passed away, and there is no longer any sea." We go immediately when we die to be with the Lord, but that is not our final and eternal dwelling place. Ultimately, we will inhabit the new heaven and the new earth that are yet to be constructed. Well, that leads to a third question. Are you saying then, Pastor, that when people die, they go to a kind of purgatory until the end of time? Not at all. Not at all. Turn over to Luke chapter 16 for a moment, to this passage we looked at a few weeks ago, the story of the rich man and Lazarus. Remember, both of these men died. And remember, Lazarus, because of his righteousness, his dependence upon God, was taken into the presence of the Lord, Abraham's bosom. But look at what happened to the rich man, verse 23. And in Hades, the rich man lifted up his eyes, being in torment, and saw Abraham far away and Lazarus in his bosom. Remember, this passage says that when an unbeliever dies, he goes to this temporary place of torment, Hades, and ultimately he will be cast into the lake of fire. In the same way, when a Christian dies, he goes immediately into the presence of Jesus and experiences blessing while he awaits the new heaven and the new earth that will be his ultimate dwelling place. Question number four, what is the difference between the millennial kingdom and the new heaven and new earth described in Revelation 21 and 22? Some people get the millennium and heaven mixed up. What is the difference? Remember that Revelation 20 tells us that after Christ comes back to earth at his second coming, remember he bound Satan for 1,000 years and he reigns on the throne of David for 1,000 years. It is during this time that the earth experiences a renovation, not a recreation, a renovation. Because Satan has been bound, much of the curse of the earth will be lifted. Those who are living in their natural bodies during the millennium will live longer than they live right now. The earth's vegetation will increase. It will be a better earth. It will be a renovated earth, but it is still this present earth that has been improved somewhat. But then, as 2 Peter 3 says, after the millennium and after the white throne judgment, God will destroy this present heaven and earth. And look at Revelation 21, verses 1 to 3. John says, "And I saw a new heaven and a new earth, for the first heaven and the first earth passed away, and there is no longer any sea. And I saw the holy city, New Jerusalem, coming down out of heaven from God, made ready as a bride adorned for her husband." Verse 3, "And I heard a loud voice from the throne saying, 'Behold, the tabernacle of God is among men, and he shall dwell among them. And they shall be his people, and God himself shall be among them.'" John says, after the present heaven and earth were destroyed, he looked up and he saw this heavenly city, the New Jerusalem, coming down out of heaven to earth. And it's very clear from the language used here. John saw a city that had already been constructed. Did you know right now, in that heaven, wherever God is, this city, the heavenly Jerusalem, is under construction? That's what Jesus meant when he said in John 14, "I'm going to prepare a place for you." And what I want you to understand, we've been over this before, but some people still don't get it, is our ultimate dwelling place is not up there, is not some place in outer space. Our ultimate dwelling place is here on earth. We are not going up there someplace to dwell with God. God is coming down here to dwell with us. That's Emmanuel. The main word means God with us. How many times in the Old and New Testaments do you find the meek, the godly, the righteous shall inherit the what? Outer space? No, they shall inherit the earth. Now, the center place of this new heaven and new earth is this city called the New Jerusalem. And John gives two chapters, chapters 21 and 22 of Revelation, to describing what this city is going to be like. It has 12 gates. It has a great wall. It has foundation stones. There'll be no night any longer. There'll not be any sea any longer. There'll be a tree of life that provides healing for the nations. I don't know what that means, but it's described there. But one of the distinguishing, interesting aspects of this New Jerusalem is the size of the city. John describes it as being a city that is 1,500 miles long, wide, and high. It's to be understood as a cube. And again, I don't understand that. Perhaps part of it is going to be touching the earth. Part of it's going to be suspended in the air. I don't know, but it's a city 1,500 miles wide, long, and high. Now, that's one big city. And that's the New Jerusalem. And there's no reason, by the way, to think that's going to be the only place we live. It's just going to be the center place of the new heaven and the new earth. That's what heaven is going to be like. The truth is, heaven is going to be large enough, the new heaven and new earth, to contain anybody and everybody who wants to be there. And that leads to a fifth question. What kind of bodies will we inhabit in the new heaven, and will we know one another in heaven? Paul answers that question in 1 Corinthians chapter 15 to tell us what our heavenly bodies are going to be like. And he uses an agricultural analogy to illustrate this truth. There were some in the Corinthian church who said, resurrection makes no sense. How can something that has died be brought light to life again? How can you bury a body and expect it to rise again and become a living object again? And Paul says that's very simple if you understand anything about agriculture. Look at verses 35 and 36. Paul says, but somebody will say, how are the dead raised? And with what kind of body do they come? You fool. You know, Paul wasn't always patient with people. You know, sometimes I'd like to answer questions like that, but I couldn't. But Paul gets away with it. He says, you fool. That which you sow does not come to life unless it dies. He says, look at agriculture. What do you do with a seed? You put it in the ground. What happens to that seed? It dies. Part of agriculture involves the dying of a seed, but then it comes to life. And in fact, it comes to life to something much better than what was buried. Look at verses 37 and 38. And that which you sow, you do not sow the body which is to be, but a bare grain, perhaps of wheat or something else. But God gives it a body just as he wished, and to each of the seeds a body of his own. Here's what Paul is saying. When you plant a seed into the ground, that which you end up with is better than that which you planted. The harvest is superior to the seed. Isn't that an amazing thing when you think about it? You take a little watermelon seed, you put it in the ground, and what happens? It becomes this huge watermelon, all from that tiny seed. Think about it. On a hot day in August in Dallas, which would you rather chew on, a watermelon seed or a watermelon itself? I mean, the harvest is superior to the seed. And he's saying the same is true with the resurrection. Our bodies are going to be planted into the ground, and they are going to bring forth something much better than they originally were. Our new bodies, our resurrected bodies, are going to be superior in many ways to that old body that was planted in the ground. But then Paul adds a second truth. Yes, the harvest is superior to the seed, but the harvest is also similar to the seed. Look at verse 38. But God gives it a body just as he wished, and to each of the seeds a body of its own. What Paul is simply saying is this. You don't plant a watermelon seed and harvest a kumquat, okay? What you plant is what you get. The harvest in some ways resembles that which was planted. And it's the same thing with you and with me. Our resurrected bodies, while they're going to be so much better than what we have right now, and aren't you glad that's going to be true? Amen. Aren't you glad we've got a body coming that's going to be free from sickness and death? All of that is coming. But still, our bodies are not going to be uniform. We're not going to all look like one another. Our resurrected bodies are going to, in some ways, be similar to our current bodies. I was on a radio program Friday, and the host was asking me all kinds of questions about the resurrection. Well, Pastor, what are our resurrected bodies going to be like? Are we going to have birthmarks if we have birthmarks in this life? Are those birthmarks going to carry over? What about if you've lost a limb? Are you going to be handicapped in the next life? I mean, are we going to know one another?

0: He sat there and ate fish with them. Yes, there will be eating in heaven. Aren't you grateful for that? That's some people's number one concern about heaven. They were able to eat in heaven. Jesus was able to eat in heaven. There were similarities too, but his body was also superior to his earthly body. You find Jesus suddenly appearing. I mean, apparently he was able to transcend time and space. He was able to go through doors and so forth because his body was superior to his earthly body. And the same thing is going to be true for us. You say, well, that was Jesus. Why do you think that's going to be true of us? Because Colossians 1:18 says, remember, Jesus is the prototokos. He is the prototype of those who are going to be raised from the dead. He is the firstborn, the prototokos of all creation. If you want to know what your resurrection body is going to be like, look at the body of Jesus Christ. In 1 John 3:10, remember what John said? He said, brethren, it has not yet appeared as to what we shall be like, but when he appears, we shall be like him. The Bible says you and I are going to be just like Jesus in that new resurrection body. Question number six, well, what age will we be in heaven? Have you ever wondered that? What age will we be in heaven? We used to do this. We hadn't done it in a couple of years, but I used to do an annual thing called Ask the Pastor, where people could submit questions and ask the pastor any topic they wanted to ask. And, you know, after doing that for about 25 years, I got to where I could anticipate just about every question that was going to be asked. Where did Cain get his wife? Did Adam have a belly button? You know, those deep theological questions everybody wonders about. But one year I was absolutely stumped. It's a question I never had heard before. This lady out in the middle section stood up. They brought her a microphone and she said, Pastor, if a woman is pregnant at the rapture, will she be pregnant throughout eternity? I paused for a moment and I said, yes. It's called hell. Now, after the laughter subsided a little bit, I admitted that was a unique question. Will embryos on earth be embryos in heaven? If you're 10 on earth, will you be 10 in heaven forever and ever? If you're a senior adult, when you die and go to heaven, are you going to be looking for the branch office of the AARP at the pearly gates, you know? The real question is, what age are we going to be in heaven? Some people have postulated that, well, perhaps we're going to be the same age Jesus was when he started his ministry. We're all going to be 30 years old. That's complete conjecture. The fact is, we don't know what age we will be in heaven.
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0: 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I'm David J. Mullins, inviting you to join us again next time for the conclusion of this message on heaven and the conclusion of our series titled Perfect Ending. That's Friday, right here on Pathway to Victory. 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What if your next vacation changed the way you read your Bible forever?
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5: The gospel declared that Jesus is conceived through the Virgin Mary by the power of the Holy Spirit. Interestingly, the Quran agrees. By the action of the Holy Spirit in the womb of the Virgin Mary, Jesus' divine nature was united with the human nature, which Jesus received from the Virgin Mary. God Himself descended and was incarnated. The Holy Spirit purified the virgin womb. The flesh form in her body was God's only eternal begotten Son. My friend, if you repent of your sins and believe that Jesus paid the penalty for your sins, you will be saved.
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0: Welcome to Searchlight, a survey through Scripture with Pastor John Corson. It is our desire to bring you a systematic study of the entire Bible, chapter by chapter, book by book. There is much confusion in the world about God's purpose and plan for Israel. In the Old Testament, God made numerous promises to Israel, and today many people question whether or not God will keep those promises. Some people say that things have changed theologically and that those promises no longer apply. What is the answer to this Israel dilemma? Well, the answer is found in Romans chapters 9, 10, and 11. And today we will begin a verse-by-verse study through those chapters. With our study, here now is Pastor John.
1: Now the ancients had a saying that all roads lead to Rome. That saying is around even to this day. Indeed, truly, literally, in Paul's time, all roads led that way to Rome. For Rome, of course, was militarily, economically, and politically the epicenter of the world. It was the capital of the empire. And consequently, all roads literally led to Rome. Now, theologically, I suggest to you all roads lead through Romans. For you see, every essential doctrine concerning our salvation is touched on and talked about in the book of Romans. Every essential doctrine is touched on and talked about in the book of Romans. And virtually every question that people would have concerning salvation is dealt with in the book of Romans. That is why Martin Luther called Romans, quote, the chiefest of the books of the Bible. Indeed, John Chrysostom, that early church father that was known as the golden-throated orator, he talked so incredibly that, as I shared with you a few months ago now, when he would teach from the scriptures, people were so moved that they would applaud after he came to and finished up various points. This bugged him. And so John Chrysostom, this incredible speaker, gave a long exhortation one Sunday to his congregation about why they should not applaud a man. And he said it so eloquently that when he finished, they clapped. And he was so convinced of the necessity of staying in Romans and submerging himself in the truths that are taught in this book that he had it read to him once a week for 40 years. Every week it was read to him in its entirety for 40 years. A recent survey was taken of Bible teachers and preachers, conservative evangelicals, and 75% said that if they only could teach from one book or spend time in one book, it would be Romans. It has a wonderful effect on people, as we have seen. It has throughout history, not just Bible teachers today or John Chrysostom in earlier centuries or Martin Luther, but on May 20th, in 1738, there was a defeated, discouraged missionary who was about ready to throw in the towel, walk away from the Lord. He felt as though he just couldn't make it. He just didn't get it. He was walking down a small side street in London when he heard someone speaking from a room. He poked his head through the doorway and he found himself drawn in, and someone was reading through the book of Romans. No commentary, no teaching, just reading Romans, verse by verse, chapter by chapter. And something happened to that man, as he writes in his journal. That event took place at about 9:15, he says. And he wrote these words, "I felt my heart strangely warmed. I felt at last I did trust in Christ, Christ alone for salvation, and an assurance was given me that he had indeed taken away my sins, even mine, and he saved me from the law. That entry was written by a man named John Wesley. You see, he had just returned from America, where he was a missionary to the Indians. He came back totally depressed. He said this as he came back from ministering to the American Indians. He said, "I went to America to convert the Indians, but oh, who shall convert me?" He knew the message, but it had not yet reached his heart. A lot of people are going to miss heaven by 18 inches. They know the message theologically, but it has not touched their heart. The distance from the brain to the heart is the distance by which they'll miss heaven. They know the scriptures, they understand the doctrine, but it's not in their heart. And that was John Wesley's problem until he heard the reading of Romans. And he says, something wonderful happened that evening. My heart was warmed. I got it. I saw it. My sins, even mine, he said, they're forgiven. And I'm free at last from the law. My own efforts at spirituality. I'm free. I trust in Christ and Christ alone. John Wesley went on to greatness, of course. Dr. Barnhouse, Donald Barnhouse, one of my favorite writers from a generation ago, as I've shared with you, said that if your Bible should perchance fall on the floor or on a table, it should automatically open to Romans. He said chapters 6-8 particularly. That's where your Bible should open to. It should be so used, that section. Romans. I believe that Romans is indeed an incredibly special book, for it deals, as I said, with every doctrine and answers virtually any question concerning our great salvation. Now, if you've traveled with us thus far, we have seen that Romans divides itself very logically. Chapters 1-8 deal with the principles of salvation. Or doctrine. 1-8, the principles of salvation or doctrine. We finished that section. Took us about 2 weeks. But we finished 1-8, and thus Paul's teaching on the principles of salvation or doctrine are completed. Now in chapters 12-16, the practicals are given to us. The practicals in salvation or duty. The practicals in salvation or duty. So you have the doctrine 1-8, the duty 12-16. You have the principles of salvation 1-8, the practicals in salvation 12-15. But for many people, the section that we're looking at tonight has been rather puzzling. Why in the world would Paul veer off in chapters 9, 10, and 11 and talk about the people of Israel? And many people said this is a parenthetical thing, that Paul's huge intellect was just sort of blown out at the end of chapter 8. And he began to meander and wander intellectually and theologically. Oh, they say it's good stuff, but it doesn't fit in really with Romans. Many commentaries miss the point. Many commentators don't get it. Some taters, of course, are more common than others. And many are just sort of half-baked. They don't get it. They don't understand it's not an interruption, but 9-11 is an illustration, not an interruption. It's illustrating what Paul has been saying and summing up in Romans chapter 8 specifically. For you see, here's the issue.
2: having established the principles of salvation, before he talks about the practicals in salvation, there's a problem about salvation. What is that? Paul ends up chapter 8, as we saw, with this glorious declaration that nothing, verse 35, shall separate us from the love of Christ. Nothing, tribulation, distress, persecution, famine, nakedness, sword, or peril, nothing is going to separate us from his love. Paul sharing the fact that, yeah, I'm getting it. It's not how I'm doing that matters, it's who he is, you see. He loves me. He really does. And Paul goes on to say, I'm persuaded, verse 38, that neither death nor life, nor angels, nor principalities, nor powers, nor things present, nor things to come, nor height, nor depth, nor any other creature shall be able to separate us from the love of God, which is in Christ Jesus our Lord. When that sinks in, when you own it, man, your heart is just, even as John Wesley wrote, gloriously and strangely warmed. Lord, you love me. Doesn't matter how I'm doing or where I've been, you love me unconditionally. At this point, though, the scholar, the Bible student would say, hey, brother, Paul, can we really trust God to stay with us through thick and thin? What about the Jew? God made all these promises and covenants to them. But now, Paul, it seems from your theology that something else is happening. The church has come into being. And what does that do to the Jew? And if, the skeptic would say, or the sincere questioner might ask, if God gave up on the Jew, understandably, because of their hard-heartedness and rejection of him, then will God give up on me if my heart gets hard, if I start to fall, if I start to err? Paul, you make these great statements that nothing can separate us from his love, but what about the Jew? Are they separated? Are they lost? And if they're lost, then what hope do we have, you see? That's why 9 through 11 is really essential to the flow of Romans, because Paul uses the Jew as the illustration of the faithfulness of God, you see, that he's going to see you through. Just look at the Jew. So, folks, fasten your seatbelt, engage your mind, sharpen your pencil if you're a note taker. We're going to zip through three chapters, maybe. Chapter 9, 10, and 11. The problem with salvation, using the Jews as an illustration. Can we count on the Lord to stand by us and stay with us? Absolutely. Chapter 9, note takers, God's past dealings with Israel. It shows his sovereignty. God's past dealings with Israel. It shows his sovereignty. Chapter 10, God's present dealings with Israel, showing his equality. God's present dealings with Israel, showing his equality. Chapter 11, God's promised dealings with Israel, showing his integrity. His promised dealings, his future dealings, showing his integrity. 9 deals with the past, 10 with the present, 11 with the future as it concerns the people of Israel, the Jew, you see. Chapter 9, concerning God's past dealings with Israel, showing his sovereignty, we see, first of all, Paul's anguish for the Jewish people. I say the truth in Christ, I lie not, my conscience also bearing me witness in the Holy Ghost, that I have great heaviness and continual sorrow in my heart. For I could wish that myself were accursed from Christ, or damned, sent to hell,
1: For my brethren, my kinsmen, according to the flesh, who are Israelites. Here we see Paul's anguish for the Jewish people. It's comparable, as we saw on Sunday, to what Moses said in Exodus 32. Moses, the hero of the Jew, Moses said, "Oh Lord, if you don't forgive them, if you don't continue working with them, even though they've turned from you, fallen into idolatry and immorality, dancing around that golden calf nakedly, Lord, if you don't forgive them, then blot my name out of your book of life." Moses, what a man, a hero to the Jew. And Paul says, the same heart that was in Moses is in me, and I lie not, he says, my conscience also bearing me witness in the Holy Ghost. If possible, I would go to hell. I would suffer eternally if my kinsmen, according to the flesh, the Israelites, could be saved. And I remind you, if you weren't here on Sunday, or if you were here, to reiterate once more, such passion, such love for people that were out to do him in was birthed and cultivated in prayer. For in chapter 10, he says, "Brethren, my heart's desire and prayer to God for Israel is they might be saved." When you pray for people, your heart changes towards them. You become concerned about them. You become involved with them. I hope you've had a good time, some of you, this week, just driving around town or going to your workplace or walking around the campus, just praying for people. People that might bug you or people that you might not know at all, but just continually praying for people, it makes you really soft towards them. It changes your heart perspective about them. Paul prayed, my heart's desire and prayer. The idea of prayer there is continual. Constantly praying for people. Thus he says, man, I love these people. Even though they throw rocks at me, lie about me, are determined to destroy me, I love them deeply. His anguish for the Jewish people, compared to Moses and cultivated in prayer. He then talks about the analysis of the Jewish problem. After his anguish for the Jewish people, we come to Paul's analysis of the Jewish problem. Verse 4 goes on to talk about these Israelites. Consider first of all, if you would, the gifts of God to Israel. The gifts of God to Israel. These Israelites, verse 4, to whom pertaineth the adoption? Man, they were chosen. And again, for you note takers, Deuteronomy chapter 7, 6 through 8, says they were chosen not because they were more righteous than others. For God says, you're a stiff-necked and hard-hearted people. He chose them that they might be trophies of grace, showing God's bigness and his mercy, the same reason he chose you. You stiff-necked, hard-hearted person. He chose you and he chose me for one reason. Ephesians chapter 1 tells us that we might be to the glory of his what? Grace. Not the glory of his wisdom. You see, if God said, I'm choosing you to show my wisdom, that's the way we feel. Yes, Lord, you were wise when you picked me. You made a good choice. You saw my dedication, my determination. Good choice. You're a wise God. Proven by the way you chose me and adopted me into the family. That's not what the Bible teaches. It says that you were chosen to the glory not of his wisdom, but the glory of his grace, which means unmerited, undeserved, unearned favor. That throughout the ages, the angels and the creatures, whoever they might be in eternity, will marvel at God's grace when they see you there in heaven. They'll say, your grace, God, the bigness of your heart to allow John to be in heaven. And they'll be perpetually amazed. Well, Israel, verse 4 tells us, as we consider the gifts of God to Israel, they were adopted into the family. They had the glory, the kabod, which means literally the weight, the substance, the heaviness. The kabod that was a cloud over them as they traveled through the wilderness by day, and a pillar of fire before them by night. And that glory that filled the temple, the tabernacle first, of course, and the temple that would follow. That visible, tangible presence of God, the kabod, the substance that people still crave for in their hearts. It's what every man is looking for, the kabod, something weighty, heavy. We used to say back in the 70s or 60s, I still do. That's heavy, you know. It has weight. It's not cotton candy. It's not trite. It's got substance to it. That's the kabod. That's what everybody is craving, and Israel had access to it. Adoption, the glory, the covenants, and the giving of the law, that is, principles for life, that they might do well in life and excel and succeed. And they got, verse 4 goes on to say, to serve God, the service of God. Nothing more satisfying, we're discovering, than serving God. They had that opportunity. And the promises. Whose are the fathers? The patriarchs. Oh man, they were blessed with great men. Abraham and Isaac and Jacob and Moses and David. The fathers. And best of all, the gift of God to Israel. And verse 5, of whom as concerning the flesh Christ came, who is over all, God blessed forever. Amen. The best of all, oh, the best gift is that Jesus Christ was born to a Jewish mother, grew up in a Jewish home, went to a Jewish school, sat in a Jewish synagogue, ministered to the Jewish people and said, I have come to the lost sheep of the house of Israel. What a gift. To the Jew was given God's Son in a unique and wonderful way. Paul says, these are the good things that were given to them. And then he goes on to share in verse 6 through 21 as he analyzes the problem of the Jewish people. After considering the gifts of God to Israel, he now talks about the grace of God that was upon Israel. Not as though, verse 6, the word of God hath taken none effect. For they are not all Israel, which are of Israel. Neither because are they the seed of Abraham, are they all children, but in Isaac shall thy seed be called. That is, they which are the children of the flesh, these are not the children of God, but the children of the promise are counted for his seed.
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2: 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You say, what did he say? 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That is Jesus. 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
11: The kingdom advances not by might, not by power, but by my spirit, says the Lord. Like a hand fills a glove, God by his spirit will fill these men and transform them and use them. And I find that utterly inspiring.

0: God's ways are not our ways. He doesn't concern himself with worldly pedigree or resumes. And that confused not only Jesus' disciples, but the religious leaders of the day as well. 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
1: I think you'll enjoy this. Bear with me. Someone has kind of played with this idea. Imagine Jesus giving these 12 names to a consultancy agency and asking this consultancy agency to take a look at these 12 prospective hires. And so the consultancy agency comes back with this answer to Jesus. Thank you for submitting the resumes of the 12 men you have picked for management positions in your new organization. All of them have now taken our battery of tests, and it is the staff opinion that most of your nominees are lacking in background, education, and vocational aptitude for the type of enterprise you are undertaking. They do not have a team spirit. We would recommend that you continue your search for persons of experience and managerial ability and proven capability. Simon Peter is emotionally unstable and given to fits of temper. Andrew has absolutely no qualities of leadership. He's an introvert. He's quiet. The two brothers, James and John, the sons of Zebedee, place personal interest above company loyalty. Thomas demonstrates a questioning attitude that would tend to undermine morale. We feel that it's our duty to tell you that Matthew has been blacklisted by the Greater Jerusalem Better Business Bureau. James, the son of Alphaeus, and Thaddeus definitely have radical leanings, and they both registered a high score on the manic depressive scale. One of the candidates, however, shows great potential. He's a man of ability, resourcefulness, meets people well, has a keen business mind, has contacts in high places. He is highly motivated, ambitious, and innovative. We recommend Judas Iscariot as your controller and right-hand man. All the other profiles are self-explanatory. We wish you every success in your new venture. That's good, isn't it? And to some degree, we would get it. It would seem that way, wouldn't it? They're flawed, flighty. These are young men, married men, ordinary men, flawed men, and yet God will use them in extraordinary ways. That's the glory of the story. God does extraordinary things through ordinary people. God does not look down on youth. He does not despise youth. The inexperienced, the youthful, the immature can experience God in a mighty way. These men turned the world upside down. Now, given all we just heard, these are the 12. 11, there'll be a further 12. These are the 12 who turned the world upside down, according to Acts 17, verse 6. These are the men who will embark on global missions, and many of them will die on foreign fields for the gospel. They are his witnesses in Jerusalem, Judea, Samaria, and then into the uttermost parts of the world. Acts 1, verse 8. They will help establish the church. We see the prominent role they play on the day of Pentecost. We see how Paul is used as an apostle to the Gentile, Peter to the Jew. We see this transition from a small kind of Jewish sect into a worldwide global enterprise called the church. We see the bringing together of Jew and Gentile in Jesus Christ, this new entity called the church. We have got letters written by these men to churches in different places in the world. Acts 2, verse 20 tells us they're in the foundation of the church. They will write scripture. We're not sure they could all read or write, but some could. And they will be taken up by the Holy Spirit, and they will write biblical material, inspired scripture. According to John 16, 13, that's something the Spirit promised. He would lead them into all truth. They will train up a generation of leaders. In Acts 14, verse 23, we read that the apostles went everywhere and appointed elders in every city. They poured themselves into others like Jesus poured himself into them. We've got Paul's letters to Timothy and Titus, where he tells them how they ought to conduct themselves in the affairs of the church as godly overseers. These men, their footprint is so big, their impact so large, that they will be memorialized in heaven forever, because you read in the New Jerusalem, in the city of God, in Revelation 21, verse 14, their names are written on the walls of the new city of Jerusalem. Now, that's unbelievable, okay? How do you bridge young, married, ordinary, flawed with writers of Scripture? They established the church across the world. They pushed the boundaries of global missions. You bridge that by the fact that God loves to take the weak things of this world and to confound the mighty, as we read earlier. These men are living proof that God's strength is made perfect in weakness. 2 Corinthians 12, 7 through 10. Let me read John MacArthur again. From a human perspective, the future of the church and the long-term success of the gospel depended entirely on the faithfulness of that handful of disciples. Jesus chose to work through the instrumentality of those few fallible individuals rather than advance his agenda through mob force, military might, personal popularity, or public relations campaign. There was no B plan if they failed. The strategy Jesus chose typified the character of the kingdom itself. The kingdom of God does not come with observation, nor will they say, see here or see there. For indeed, the kingdom of God is within you. Luke 17, 20 to 21. The kingdom advances not by might, not by power, but by my spirit, says the Lord. Zechariah 4, verse 6. Like a hand fills a glove, God by his spirit will fill these men and transform them and use them. And I find that utterly inspiring and glorious and encouraging. Whether we're young, married, we have a sense that we're ordinary and we live below the radar screen, or we have a sense, you know what, I'm too flawed, I've made too many mistakes for God ever to use me again. Well then, hang in there, because you're going to see yourself in every one of these disciples, and you're going to see what God can do beyond you, in you, and through you. When evangelist D.L. Moody was preaching in Birmingham, England in 1875, the noted congregational theologian and preacher R.W. Deal cooperated in the campaign. This man was a lettered man, a theologian, a writer of biblical material. After listening to Moody, who had basically an elementary or junior high school education, was a shoe clerk, yet God was using him to shake the world. This great theologian, this rarefied Englishman, said this after watching Moody and what God did through Moody. He said this in a denominational magazine: I told Mr. Moody that the work was most plainly of God, for I could see no relationship between him and what he did. He said, Mr. Moody laughed and said, I would not have it otherwise. Isn't that the truth? When we study these 12 men, we will see this is a work most plainly of God, because there's no relationship between these young, married, ordinary, flawed characters and what they achieve. Okay, let's start the series now and look at our first thought just for a few moments. We're just going to look at the first thought and give you a couple of things to think about in this series, All the King's Men. And I hope that throughout this series, we'll remove our ignorance of them, we'll separate fact from fiction, we'll understand the dynamism of the primitive church and the characters that God uses, and we'll behold God's glory. Okay, the time. Here in Mark's gospel, we've come to a place in Jesus' ministry where he goes up onto a mountain, he calls to himself those he wanted, they came to him, and he appoints the 12 that they might be with him, that he might send them out to preach and to have power to heal sicknesses and cast out demons. So there comes a certain juncture in Jesus' life where he adds to the ministry these 12 men. And I think it's interesting to look at how the gospels set these verses in a certain context. Let's go back to Matthew. And the first thing I want us to see, it was a time of opportunity. It was a time of opportunity, because Matthew prefaces his description of the call of the 12 in Matthew 10, verses 1 through 15. He prefaces it with Jesus teaching And this is what we read in Matthew 9, verse 35. Then Jesus went about all the cities and villages, teaching in their synagogues, preaching the gospel of the kingdom, and healing every sickness and every disease among the people. But when he saw the multitudes, he was moved with compassion for them, because they were weary and scattered, like sheep having no shepherd. He said to his disciples, "The harvest is truly plentiful, but the laborers are few. Therefore, pray the Lord of the harvest to send out laborers in his harvest." By the way, the disciples in verse 37 here are a wider number of disciples. And out of those wider number, he will call the 12, which takes place in chapter 10. But what's the preface? What's the background? What's the context in Matthew's gospel to the calling of the 12? Number one, it was a time of opportunity. So it's not surprising to find a list of perfectly chosen laborers to follow Jesus, because the laborers are few. He knows the time is short. We're less than 2 years away from his crucifixion. And so the opportunities are wide and the time is short and the crowds are large. And so we understand why he calls them. So the horizons of ministry are growing, and it's too much for Jesus to do. He can only be in one place at one time because he's God in human flesh. He's incarnated. And so the help of others will help him. And as the ministry grows, organization and structure needs to be built within that ministry. And this is part of the organizing of the work. Now, the number of disciples are more than 12. We read in Luke of a group of 70. We read in Mark 1 of many disciples. And no doubt they had followed him. So up until this point, wherever Jesus went, there was a gaggle of disciples that followed him, a good number, maybe even a great number. Well, he can't work with every one of them, right? So as the horizons expand, he needs to organize the ministry better, and he needs a team that's nimble and small, a manageable team that he can pour himself into so that the opportunities might be embraced. Okay, hopefully that helps you understand the context and the timing of Jesus' ministry. It was a time of opportunity. And so Jesus pours himself into a group of men who will indeed divest and franchise themselves in the ministry as the months and years unfold. And the time is short. Within 2 years, Jesus will be crucified, die, be resurrected, and ascend to heaven. And just if there's anything to take from that, I would say to every church leader and anybody that's involved in ministry, has good oversight of a group of people or ministers to boys and girls or whatever that case may be, a small group. I speak to that kind of person. I speak to every father who's the head of their home. I speak to every businessman and every woman who's out in the community. Is there not something to learn from Jesus? He anticipates what's needed and what's next. And that's the key to his success. Leaders in any arena, church, home, business, need to be proactive, not reactive. There's all kinds of opportunities. The door is open, and he wants to embrace it all. And so he doesn't react. He is proactive. He anticipates what's next and what's needed. And that's a challenge to us all. As a church, we need to anticipate what's next. We need to be ahead of the curve. As fathers, we need to anticipate the developmental stages of our children, the next chapter in our family's life, the next season in our marriage. As businessmen, the world is changing all around us. We need to be ahead of the curve. Gear for growth. Save for a rainy day. Remember one thing that never changes, and that's the fact that things always change. And you need to anticipate that. And Jesus gives us a wonderful example of it. Don't fall behind life. Get ahead of the curve. A time of opportunity. Finally, and we close with this, it was a time of opposition. Matthew puts this calling of the 12 into the context of a time of opportunity. Luke puts this calling of the 12 into a time of opposition. Go to Luke chapter 6 and verse 12. I want you to notice his reference to time. Luke 6, 12. Now it came to pass in those days that he went out to the mountain to pray and continue all night in prayer to God. And when it was day, he called his disciples to himself. It came to pass in those days. I like the NASB. It was at this time that Jesus calls the 12. What was that time? Well, while Matthew highlights that the harvest is plentiful, it's a time of opportunity. Luke highlights it's a time of opposition because Jesus here in Luke 6 has just been dealing with conflict with the leaders in the establishment of Israel. They have made issues with him over forgiveness, eating with sinners, fasting, eating on the Sabbath, and healing on the Sabbath. And these controversies have stoked the fires of animosity toward Jesus to a fever pitch. Go back a verse, Luke 6, verse 11. Speaking of the religious elite and establishment, they were filled with rage and disgust with one another what they might do with him. Luke leaves it hanging, but Mark and Matthew tell us exactly what they're going to do with him. They're going to kill him. Mark 3, 6 tells us that they talk to each other how they might destroy him. And this will ultimately play out in Matthew 27, verse 1 and verse 18, where they will hand him over. They will give him over out of envy. Out of envy. So let's wrap this up. This is a time of opposition. These were dangerous days for Jesus. He knew the plot that was afoot. He knew that the writing was on the wall. He knew that the crucifixion was just around the corner. It'll be less than 2 years. Look, it won't be long before he's telling his disciples in Matthew 16, I must needs go to Jerusalem and suffer. The shadow of the cross was falling across his path. So in adding these 12 to himself and then sending them out to train other faithful men, to train other faithful men, Jesus is acknowledging the need to both extend the ministry and ensure the future. And so he mentors a plurality of men so that his legacy will have longevity. That's the Jesus model. He understood that two is better than one. He understood that we need the reinforcement and the resources of others, their kindness, their prayers, their wisdom, their encouragement, their companionship. Even the great apostle Paul will show us this. He's in prison. It's towards the end of his ministry, 2 Timothy 4, verses 9 to 16. And he says, hey, to Luke, come before winter. Would you come, Luke? And bring John Mark, he's profitable for the ministry. Bring me some clothes and some study tools. Oh, friends, we need each other. That's the beauty of marriage. That's the value of friendship. That's the power of church and community. In fact, Brian Dodd in his book, Empowered Leadership, says this, in 13 brief letters, more than 100 people are identified by Paul as his co-workers, co-servants, co-soldiers, and partners in the ministry. Life is teamwork. Church is a shared experience. Friends and fellow Christians and family, half our troubles, double our joys, and triple our possibilities. Let me finish with this story in reading a devotional book. Stuart Briscoe tells of a famous organist who was traveling throughout the United States and playing in some small towns, and he gave recitals in some of the local churches on given evenings in the week. And each time he stopped in a town, he would hire the services of a young boy to work the bellows of the old organs. If you remember that, the boy would be behind a kind of closed curtain, working the bellows and the machines so that this great organ would come to life. And after a particularly successful recital and thunderous applause, the boy who was pumping the little organ said to the man, we had a great recital tonight, didn't we? The organist replied, I had a great recital, not we. I had a great recital tonight. The following night, halfway through the repeated recital, the organ stopped working. Then a little face popped between the curtains and with a grin announced, we aren't having such a great recital tonight, are we? Are we? I like that because even Jesus in his perfection and in his humanity understood his limits and his need for others at a time of opposition and at a time of opportunity.

0: Lord, in some ways, there's a truth to that, because as we'll see, the disciples and the apostles, the 12 were a unique band who did signs and wonders that are unrepeatable. But in the balance of things, no, they're very much like us. Young, inexperienced, immature, flawed, sinful, out of control, temperamental. They're married, they're ordinary. And so, Lord, we step back and we marvel. We realize, hey, this is an evidence that no flesh is allowed the glory in your presence. Because it's not about us, it's not about them, it's about you. And it's about you taking us with all of our frailty and foibles and faults and doing something marvelous, glorious, beyond what we can imagine or think. So, Lord, thank you for encouraging us. Help us to pull up a seat alongside these 12 and find ourselves in each one of them. We'll see, we identify with some of them temperamentally. There'll be different personalities. There'll be different perspectives. We'll see ourselves in their failures. But in the middle of it all, we'll see this loving figure, our Lord Jesus, loving them to the end and bringing them to a place of great significance through the word and through prayer and through his presence and his patience and his counsel and the gift of the Holy Spirit. So wherever we are today, we know that we can be somewhere else tomorrow. And whoever we are today, we know we can become something in your hand for your glory. For these things we pray in Jesus' name. Amen.
1: 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I'm Wayne Shepherd. Be sure to listen again tomorrow when Philip DeCourcy tells us more about how Jesus chose his 12 disciples. That's coming up Friday on Know the Truth. Today's program was produced and sponsored by Know the Truth Incorporated. Jesus said, "You shall know the truth, and the truth shall make you free."

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1: 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Hotspot. You want to know how to walk? Walk like Jesus walked. I could never do that. Okay, I get that, but let him be your model. Imitate him, copy him.
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1: All the way back in Leviticus, God said, "Be holy because I am holy. Like father, like son. Like father, like daughter. Imitate what you see, what you know to be true."
2: This is John.

0: MacArthur welcoming you to Portraits of Grace. It is the Holy Spirit's work to convert sinners and rescue them from the kingdom of darkness. But He uses a myriad of people and circumstances as well to accomplish that work. That's why Jesus commanded us to go into the entire world and proclaim the gospel to everyone. The Apostle Paul said, "Whoever will call upon the name of the Lord will be saved. How then shall they call upon Him in whom they have not believed? And how shall they believe in whom they have not heard? And how shall they hear without a preacher?" Well, the answer is obvious. They can't hear unless somebody tells them. So seize every opportunity to share Christ today and every day. This is John MacArthur, hoping you'll join me again for Portraits of Grace.
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2: Jesus said, "For God so loved the world, He gave His only begotten Son, that whosoever believes in Him should not perish, but have everlasting life." The word believe means to hang on to trust in. Right now I'm standing on this stage, all 120 pounds of me. Why are you laughing? Okay, a little more. I'm trusting that the carpenters that set this stage up built it right so I don't drop through a hole. I'm putting my full weight on this stage. To believe in Jesus means you put your full weight on Him, your trust in Him. Being a Christian is not just going to a church. Being a Christian is when you ask Christ Himself to come and live inside of you. Does He live inside of you right now? Some of you might say, "Well, I think He's living in me. I'm not sure." Trust me, if God Almighty has taken residence in your heart, you'll know it. He'll fill that big old hole inside of your heart. And then you can go on knowing that one day when death comes, and yes, death comes to every person, you can know that you'll go to heaven. And there's no greater promise than that, and that is only for the person who's believed in Jesus. Don't say no, say yes. You'll never regret that decision.
1: 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Already know God? 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
2: God is the creator of all things. Genesis 1:1, in the beginning, God created the heavens and the earth. But where did God come from? And there's no easy answer for that, because God did not come from anywhere. God has always existed, and He has existed from the beginning. In Revelation 1:8, He says, "I am the first and the last. I am the Lord God Almighty, who was, who is, and who is to come." Well, wait, I can't understand that. Well, check this out. If God were small enough for your minds, He wouldn't be big enough for your needs. God has always existed.
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2: Everybody worships.
4: Some would say, no, only religious folks worship. Worship is a church word. Just church people do that. Well, Pastor Greg Laurie clarifies.
2: Everyone bows at some altar. Some bow before the altar of money. Others bow before the altar of pleasure. But we are wired to worship. We're designed to worship. Not things, not objects. We're designed to worship.

0: Believers are drawn to worship. Love compels us. But we're also drawn to God when life gives us nowhere else to go. When trials bring us to our knees, that's the perfect position to pray. Or we can waste time focusing on why, asking why it happened. But today on A New Beginning, Pastor Greg Laurie points us to who. Who's the one who has the power and the desire to get us through the mess we're in? Good encouragement is coming our way.
1: Now we're in a series called Jesus and You, Part 2, and we're looking at Old Testament appearances of Christ. We call these Christophanies, where Jesus shows up in the Old Testament like he did when Abraham, in obedience to God, was offering his son Isaac as a sacrifice. A last-minute reprieve was given. The angel of the Lord shows up, who actually was Christ himself, telling him not to go through with it. Then we looked at the story of Jacob wrestling with the angel, or he thought it was an angel, but in fact, he was wrestling with Christ himself, and he said, I'm going to call the name of this place Peniel, which means the face of God, because he had seen God face to face. Then we looked also at how Jesus appeared to both Gideon and Joshua before they went into battle. And now we come to probably the best known Christophany in all of the Bible, when Jesus walked with these three Hebrew teenagers, Shadrach, Meshach, and Abednego. They stood up for what was true. And we're all going to have to make that stand in life. You know, the best time when you're building a house to really give attention to detail is when you're, well, drawing up the plans and then laying the foundation. You want to get that electrical right. You want to get that foundation right. You want to get that plumbing right. Because then when you put your walls up and you paint and wallpaper and bring in furniture, that's all fine. But the important part is the foundation. And in the same way, in the Christian life, the most important time is in the early days of your faith. And if you're young, let me talk to you for a moment. These are the days to lay a good foundation, to develop good disciplines in your life, like reading your Bible every day. You make a commitment. I'm going to read the Bible every day. I'm going to pray every day. Here's some other things. I'm going to make my bed, clean up after myself. Why is it so quiet in here? Are you sloppy? What's going on? Discipline in the little things, because the evening of your life is determined by the morning of your life. The end of your life is determined by the beginning of your life. So Shadrach, Meshach, and Abednego were taken captive along with their friend Daniel by Babylon. But they were very intelligent, outstanding young men. So the king handpicked them to be a part of his cabinet, if you will. They were in the court where they influenced the king. They were among his counselors, which meant that they lived in the literal lap of luxury. They lived in the palace of the most powerful man in all of the world. And so they would sit at the king's table and eat the king's food. And for some reason, Shadrach, Meshach, and Abednego made a principled stand that they would not eat the food from the king's table. And the Bible doesn't tell us why. I mean, were they, lactose intolerant? I doubt that, you know. But whatever it was, hey, we can't eat this food. I think it's probably because the food may have been offered to false gods or idols. So they said, we're not going to eat the food. So the guy who was in charge said, hey, you got to eat this food or I'll get in trouble. They said, don't worry. They said, we'll be fine. We'll eat our own little diet. And we'll be as healthy as everyone else. And sure enough, they were. Now, I only bring that up because they made a stand in a relatively small area of their life, which supported them when they had to make the bigger stand later in life. See, if you compromise in the little things now, you're going to compromise in the bigger things later. And boy, they were really challenged when they had to decide what to do when the king commanded them to worship this false god. So they made this stand. So one night, the king has a crazy dream. I don't know if he had too much pizza or what. You know, it's funny. We say pizza causes crazy dreams. I had pizza the other night, and I had crazy dreams. Very vivid, too. So I don't think it was pizza, but the king has this vivid dream. He calls in all of his counselors, the astrologers, and others, including Daniel, Shadrach, Meshach, and Abednego, and says, hey, I had this dream. Tell me the meaning of this dream. It really freaked me out. And the counselor said, well, tell us what your dream is, and we'll make stuff up and tell you what we think it means. They didn't say that, but that's what they basically did. He says, if you're really counselors that get this supernatural wisdom, you'll know the dream and the interpretation. Well, they didn't know the dream. He says, that's it. I'm having you all killed. Well, word got to the prophet Daniel that this was happening. He says, so relax, everybody. Let me come in and talk to the king. He says, king, I know what your dream was. I'm going to tell you about your dream, and I'm going to give you the interpretation. Okay, so you basically had this dream, and it's of this giant statue. Am I right? Yes, that's true. Head of gold, breast and arms of silver, belly and thighs of brass, and feet of iron and clay. Is that the dream? Yeah, that's it. Okay. And basically, Daniel explains that this is a glimpse into the future, and Babylon, symbolized by the head of gold, will be overtaken by the Medo-Persians, who will be overtaken by the Greeks, and on it went. So it was kind of a glimpse into the future of Babylon, and for that matter, the world. Now the king was blown away, and he even said to Daniel, your God is the God of gods and the Lord over kings and a revealer of mysteries. So that's kind of good. Looks like the king was very impressed, but a little bit of time passes, about 16 to 20 years. And Nebuchadnezzar takes this dream and he makes it into a giant gold statue of himself. And then he decides to cover it in gold. And then he says that everybody should worship this statue. And if you don't bow down and worship this statue, you will be put to death. And word got to Shadrach, Meshach, and Abednego, and they refused to bow. Now, what's fascinating to note is there were some 300,000 people present, many of them Jews, who had been taken captive by Babylon, who apparently bowed before this image. So only three refused to bow. You say, well, where was Daniel? We don't know. He's not in the narrative. He was somewhere. Wasn't here. But they would not bow before the image. They stuck out like three sore thumbs when everybody was bowing down before the image. Why would they not bow? Very simple. They read their Bibles. And the Bible says in Exodus 20, don't make idols of any kind. Never worship them or bow down to them, for I am the Lord your God, and I am a jealous God, and I will not share your affection with any. So they refused to bow, and this really made the king angry.
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2: Well, we're at a critical moment in the story of Shadrach, Meshach, and Abednego. They had violated King Nebuchadnezzar's command and refused to bow to a statue of the king. Pastor Greg continues.
1: Daniel 3, verse 14, Nebuchadnezzar said to them, is it true, Shadrach, Meshach, and Abednego, that you refuse to serve my gods or to worship the gold statue that I've set up? I'll give you one more chance. If you bow down and worship the statue I have made, when you hear the sound of the musical instruments, all will be well. But if you refuse, you will be thrown immediately into a blazing furnace. Now look at this statement. What God will be able to rescue you from my power then? Verse 16, Shadrach, Meshach, and Abednego replied, O Nebuchadnezzar, we do not need to defend ourselves before you. If we're thrown into the blazing furnace, the God whom we serve is able to save us. He will rescue us from your power, your majesty. But even if he doesn't, your majesty can be sure that we will never serve your gods or worship the gold statue that you have set up. What a narrative that is. Nebuchadnezzar was picking a fight with God. What God's going to save you? Oh, he's going to find out the hard way. how powerful God actually was. You know, it's never a good idea to choose off God. Jacob got into a fight with God and ended up with a limp for the rest of his life. You're never going to win in a fight with God. And he had forgotten that God gave him the interpretation to his dream. And so now he's just filled with pride, and he wants everyone to worship. By the way, everybody worships. Republicans worship. Democrats worship. Independents worship. Conservatives worship, and so do liberals. Agnostics worship. Even atheists worship. You say, Greg, you're wrong. No, I'm not wrong. Everyone worships. I didn't say they all worship God. I said they worship. Everyone bows at some altar. Everyone has some kind of a deity, something or someone that they give their allegiance to. Some bow before the altar of money. That's what it's all about for them. Others bow before the altar of pleasure. Others bow before the altar of fame. Others bow before the altar of sex. Whatever it is, they bow at an altar. But we are wired to worship. We're designed to worship, not things, not objects. We're designed to worship God. I read an interesting article. The neuroscientists have found that during prayer and worship, the prefrontal cortex, that is the region responsible for focus, attention, and decision-making, becomes highly active. And this reduction in self-related activity explains why many people describe feeling connected to God when they worship. They said this isn't true of just singing songs in general. It's true only of worship. Scientists observing these patterns suggest the human brain may be wired for worship. Isn't that interesting? And I believe that's true. And I've experienced it, haven't you? When you're going through whatever you're going through, maybe it's something very troubling, very agitating, and then you just start to sing these songs of praise to God, and you think about the Lord, a peace comes over you because you know what you're doing. It's not just singing, you're praying. Worship is just prayer set to song. That's all it is. And that's a lot. So you're praying about it instead of worrying about it. And it's something we're all designed to do. But here's the thing. You're going to end up serving whatever you worship. Remember when Satan tempted Jesus in the wilderness? And he said, I'll give you all the kingdoms of the world if you will worship me. And Jesus said, you shall worship the Lord God only, and him only shall you serve. Fascinating. The devil didn't say anything about serving. He just asked for momentary worship. But Jesus understood that you will end up serving what you worship. And Shadrach, Meshach, and Abednego said effectively the same thing in verse 18. Your majesty can be sure we will never serve your gods or worship the gold statue you've set up as an example. Just a moment at an altar can lead to a lifetime of regret. A moment at the altar of sexual experimentation can lead to a lifetime of regret. An unexpected pregnancy, a child given up for adoption, worst of all, abortion. Or if you try this or go into this other perversion, it can lead to a lifetime of regret. Listen, God created sex. Did you know that? It was his idea. Pretty good idea, too. We wouldn't be here if it wasn't for sex. But sex is beautiful and wonderful and can even be blessed by the Lord when it's in its proper place. And the proper place for sex is in a committed marriage relationship between a man and a woman. And there are no exceptions to that whatsoever, according to the Bible. So many of the problems in our culture is because we disregard this. Oh no, a man can marry a man. Some will say a woman can marry a woman, or we'll have a throuple, or we'll redefine it. I'm not even sure if I am a man. Maybe I'm a woman trapped in a man's body. Or just we'll live together outside of marriage, or we'll just get married and then we'll get divorced. And you can trace almost every social ill in our country today to the breakdown of the family and specifically to the absence of fathers. Stop messing with God's plan. Get back and do it God's way and watch how he will bless and change everything. So they're not going to bow. And there's a lot of pressure to bow today, to bow at a lot of altars, a lot of ideologies. It's amazing how on TikTok, there's all these TikTok challenges. One TikTok challenge was swallowing a Tide pod. You know what a pod is? Little things. It was a TikTok challenge. Another TikTok challenge, go dance in traffic. What could possibly go wrong? And then there's this big trend of the Stanley tumbler cups. What do you call, I mean, what are those? Are you really that dehydrated that you have to carry a giant metal cup with you everywhere? I might need water suddenly. Yes, for you, maybe a whole village, I don't know. But then you have to have them in the right colors. Remember when you had to get the red one? Oh, people were standing in line, staying overnight to get the red Stanley Cup. Oh, now it's the pink one. Now they're out. They say, oh, the Stanley Cups are out. You know, give me a break. Stop following the trends. But we're like sheep. What's the new trend? What's a popular thing? But this can then happen in other areas of life. You know, when you're in the classroom and everybody has one view and you have another because you believe the Bible. Or at your workplace, everyone sees it this way and you see it another way because you have a biblical worldview. That's good. Stand your ground. That's what Shadrach, Meshach, and Abednego did.

0: 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Today on A New Beginning, a message called Staying Cool When Things Get Hot. And there's more to come in this study. You know, Pastor Greg, our mission here at Harvest Ministries and A New Beginning is knowing Him and making Him known.
1: That's right.
0: We're all about showing people how to come to know God, how to come into a relationship with God.
1: Yes.
0: Someone can enter into that kind of relationship today, can't they?
1: They can, and it's so simple. And I think because it's so simple, people think, oh, it can't be that easy. Well, look, Jesus did all the heavy lifting. He carried the cross for you. He died on that cross that He carried. This isn't about what you do. It's about what He's done. But here's what the Bible says. Whoever will call upon the name of the Lord will be saved. You say, well, okay, how do I do that? You do it through prayer. And if you pray this prayer after me, I believe God will hear it and answer it, and Christ will come to live inside of you. So if you want Jesus to come into your life and forgive you of your sin, if you want to know that you'll go to heaven when you die, if you want to fill that big hole in your heart, pray these words if you would. Lord Jesus, I know that I'm a sinner, but I know that You're the Savior who died on the cross for my sin. I am sorry for my sin, and I turn from it now. And I choose to follow You from this moment forward. Be my Savior and my Lord. Be my God and my friend. Thanks for hearing this prayer and answering this prayer. In Jesus' name I pray. Amen. Listen, if you just prayed that prayer, I want you to know that God has heard you and has answered it. The Bible says, these things we write to you that believe on the name of the Son of God, that you may know that you have eternal life. That you may know. It's yours now. God has given it to you because it's the gift of eternal life through Jesus Christ our Lord. Congratulations and welcome to the family of God.
0: Yeah, that's right. And listen, would you let us help you get started living this new life? 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Well, a few days ago, I decided to confess something to Pastor Greg. It's something that happened close to 30 years ago, and I never told him. I was afraid to tell him. Now, we weren't on the air, but the recorder was going, and he said, hey, Dave, let's air that. So here we go. Take a listen to this. Okay, so this was years ago. Your publisher, you had written a book, and your publisher wanted you to do an audiobook.
1: Yeah.
0: So you called me and said, hey, Dave, can you come down to my house, and we'll just sit there in my study, and we'll record this thing? I said, yeah, sure. So we started recording about 10 o'clock in the morning. And then lunchtime came around. We're both getting kind of hungry. Well, Kathy was so nice. She made us both ravioli, and it was so good. It was so good. But ravioli is kind of heavy, you know.
1: Yes, that's
0: and
1: true.
0: So
1: coma-inducing.
0: Yeah, after lunch, I'm sitting across the table from you. I'm like 4 feet away from you. And you're reading, you know, the text, and I'm reading along with you. And all of a sudden, I feel my eyes close. And I drifted off, and I have no idea whether it was for 2 seconds or 2 minutes. But when I came to, I kind of came to with a start, and it didn't catch your attention. And I thought, I just about got fired from Greg Laurie because I fell asleep while he's reading his own book.
1: I don't think I would have fired you for that, Dave, but I'll say you're not the first person I've put to sleep while I'm speaking, so... But, you know, this is, by the way, everybody, this is what we were talking about before we're recording. And Dave, let's just put this in there because that's a great story. And people, did you notice how Dave's voice changed? It's not the official Dave. It's just Dave talking. Okay, my voice stays the same, I think. Maybe it doesn't. But anyway, speaking of ravioli, my wife just made it last night. It was so good. And she said, well, did you like it? And I did tell her I liked it, but she didn't hear me. And I had to repeat it again. That's because you need to compliment your wife, guys. And so, you know, this is just one of the things I point out in my brand new book that's called Am I Doing This Right? 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Complimenting your wife, affirming your wife, loving your wife, wives respecting your husband. Yes, complimenting him too. Don't just tell him what he's doing wrong. Tell him what he's doing right and how much you appreciate it and how much you love him. So let me help you strengthen your marriage as I send you a copy of my brand new book, Am I Doing This Right? 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So get your copy of this new book, and here's Dave to tell you more.
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12: 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There were alternative routes open to him, but he did. John 4, 4. Jesus was there at an unlikely time to meet her. 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

0: Welcome to The Word for Today, featuring the Bible teaching ministry of Pastor Chuck Smith, founder of the Calvary Chapel Movement. This radio program is a chapter-by-chapter, verse-by-verse study through the entire Bible. And on today's edition of The Word for Today, Pastor Chuck continues his message, The Profitable Word of God, as we pick up in 2 Timothy chapter 3, verse 16. And now, with today's study, here's Pastor Chuck.
1: Noah. The earth was really flooded. Noah escaped. Jesus said, as it was in the days of Noah, so shall it be at the coming of the Son of Man. Confirm that Noah was a real person and it was a real event. So you have to be careful when you start chipping it away at one side, because the whole thing will come down on you. All scripture is given by inspiration of God. Now, when you have difficulty in your understanding of a scripture, rather than setting that aside and say, well, God really didn't say that, just say, hey, I really don't understand that yet. I have many scriptures that I don't understand yet. I've got a file up here that says, wait for further information, and I've filed many scriptures in that file. Now, I'm not about to say God was wrong. I'm just saying, hey, I am stupid and I lack an understanding. God is right. I don't know exactly yet what he said, but when I find out, I know he's going to be right. For all scripture is given by inspiration of God. And as such, they are profitable. And how profitable is the word of God to us today? What a blessing. They're profitable for doctrine. What am I to believe about God? What am I to believe about man? What am I to believe about sin? What am I to believe about angels or the future or life or death or life after death? The scriptures are profitable to establish the foundation of my beliefs. They're profitable for doctrine. I can base my beliefs upon what God has said because it is indeed God's word. I have great difficulty with these people who develop doctrines that are contrary to what Jesus said, as though they understand more than Jesus about what's happening in the future. The Jehovah Witnesses, seeking to develop their doctrine concerning hell, and that it is a place of oblivion, no consciousness, no awareness. And they use the book of Job as their proof text. When Job was talking to his friends and they were talking to him about the future, and Job said, oh, I wish I were dead, you know, where it would all be over, where, you know, the miseries would all be gone. What's the first thing God said to Job when God came on the scene and entered the conversation with his friends? He said, who is this who is talking all these words without knowledge? Job, tell me, have you been beyond the gates of death? Do you know what it's about? Well, Jesus has, and he told us what it's about in Luke, the 16th chapter. Now, are you going to, you know, take the word of Jesus? Or are you going to develop a doctrine that is diametrically opposed to what Jesus said? The word of God is the foundation for doctrine. What I believe because God has said it. And my whole doctrinal concepts are premised upon the scriptures. God said it. They are profitable for reproof, for correction. And how often the word of God has brought correction to my course of life. easy it seems to get sort of distracted and off course. And the Word of God comes and it brings a balance, it brings a correction. It brings a correct perspective. It's profitable for instruction in righteousness. And righteousness is just actually the act of being right, or doing right, or living right. It's instructing you on the right kind of life. This is the right thing to do. It's instructing us in righteousness, that the man of God may be perfect. And the word perfect, of course, is always that of completeness. God wants you to be complete. The Greek word literally is fully matured, or of full age. Fully matured. That the man of God might be fully matured, thoroughly furnished unto all good works. In other words, the Word of God is that which thoroughly prepares me for any work that God might have for me to do. Now, many people have a legitimate and proper desire to be used of God. Oh, God, I want you to use my life. Good. That's proper, and you should have that desire. But God prepares the instruments through which He works. And the most important preparation is through the Word of God. That is where you become thoroughly equipped to do the work that God has designed and ordained for you. So if you want God to use your life, then thoroughly equip yourself in the Word of God. The study, the understanding of the Word. That's why we're here tonight. Just to go, you know, line upon line, precept upon precept, plodding right straight through the Word of God. The whole idea is that of thoroughly fitting you as an instrument that God can use. And you will find, as God's Word becomes a very part of your life, and you begin to be guided by the Word of God, that God will begin to use you in very exciting ways. But we so often make the mistake of going out ill-equipped or running without a message. So God's Word, Scripture, given for inspiration by the inspiration of God, and is profitable. Of course, this morning we pointed out that the inspiration of the Bible is proved by internal evidences, such as its total accuracy with known facts of science when it happened to cover scientific subjects. Now, though it is infallible, inerrant, and inspired, I did make a mistake in my message this morning on the speed of Arcturus. It's 12,000 miles a second. I think I said 12 million. It's 12,000 miles a second, but that's pretty fast too. So you see, I'm not inerrant and all, but the Scriptures are. Paul said to Timothy, I charge thee before God and the Lord Jesus Christ. Hey, that's heavy duty, man. When you charge a person before God and before the Lord Jesus Christ, laying a charge now on Timothy, the Lord Jesus Christ, who shall judge the quick and the dead. Now, the quick is an old English word. It means alive. Someone said in LA traffic, there are two kinds, the quick and the dead. But the word means alive. The Lord is going to judge those that are alive and those that are dead at His appearing and His kingdom. Now, there will be two judgments. The one at His coming, His appearing, will be the judgment of those who have lived through the Great Tribulation period. The first thing that Jesus does when he comes again, according to Matthew's gospel, is he gathers together the nations for judgment, and he will separate them as a shepherd separates his sheep from his goats. And he will put those on his left hand, and he said, you know, depart from me, ye workers of iniquity. I was hungry, and you didn't feed me. I was thirsty, you didn't give me anything to drink. I was naked, you didn't clothe me. I was, you know, sick, and you didn't visit me. In prison, you didn't visit. And Lord, when did we see you this way? Well, inasmuch as you did not do it to the least of these, you didn't do it to me. To those on his right hand, come, you blessed of the Father, inherit the kingdom that was prepared for you from the foundations of the world. For when I was hungry, you fed me. Lord, when did we see you like that? Well, inasmuch as you did it unto the least of these, you did it to me. But the judgment, which will determine those who will be allowed to go into the kingdom age when Jesus is going to reign upon the earth for 1,000 years. After the 1,000 years reign, then he will judge the dead. And all of the dead, small and great, will stand before the great white throne of God. And they will be judged out of the things that are written in the books. So I charge you before God and before the Lord Jesus Christ, who is going to judge the alive and the dead at his appearing and his kingdom, the two judgments. What does he charge him? Preach the word. Why? Because it is the word of God that can change man. It is the word of God that can inspire really the, well, bring the changes, can cleanse a man. So preach the word. Oh, isn't it a shame that there is so little preaching of the word of God today in the pulpits across the country? All kinds of preaching of psychology and all other kinds of things, but so little preaching of the word. I charge you before God and before Jesus Christ, Timothy, preach the word. Paul said, we preach not ourselves, but Christ crucified, and ourselves his ministers for your sakes, his servants. Preach the word. And then he said, be instant, in season and out of season. In other words, be ready to go. Sometimes you feel like it, sometimes you don't. Ready to go. Reprove. The word of God is profitable for reproof. Rebuke and exhort with all longsuffering and doctrine. Now, Paul is emphasizing here, preach the word and get the people indoctrinated in the basic foundational truths of God. Preach the word. For the time will come when they will not endure sound doctrine, but after their own lust shall they heap to themselves teachers having itching ears, and they shall turn away their ears from the truth and shall be turned unto fables. You know, it is an interesting thing how that the word of God seems to create an appetite for the word of God. And it seems to spoil you for anything else. When the word of God is so exciting, there is so much there. It is so powerful, so dynamic, that when you really are being taught the word and you really get into the meat, you begin to grow and be strengthened. You just can't be satisfied with these little, you know, beautiful days and butterflies and sparrow sermons, you know. Everything is pleasant and the world is great. So, the time will come, though, if a person doesn't have a diet of the Word of God, they get itching ears. Oh, he tells the greatest jokes, you know. Man, the guy's a great storyteller. And the people have itching ears. They want to be entertained. And churches have become really entertainment centers. I mean, they put on shows that and would make Hollywood jealous sometimes. They want to be entertained, itching ears, desiring entertainment, turning their ears away from the truth, and it opens them up to be gullible, to listen to fables. But watch thou in all things, and endure afflictions, and do the work of an evangelist, and make full proof of thy ministry. Now, Paul was an apostle by the will of God, but he was also a pastor and a teacher. Timothy had the calling of an evangelist. Paul is encouraging him to preach and to do the work of an evangelist. Now, it is important to know what area of ministry God has gifted you and called you to fulfill, and that you be what God has called you to be and not attempt to be something that God hasn't made you, because the most difficult and frustrating thing in the world is to try to be an evangelist if God has made you a pastor teacher, or to try and be a pastor teacher if God has made you an evangelist. You know, we've got to make our calling and election sure. We've got to know what God has called us to be. The first 16 years or so of my ministry was totally frustrating as I sought to be Chuck, an evangelist by the will of God. God never called me to be an evangelist. And my endeavors to do so were just totally frustrating and unfruitful. It was not until I really acknowledged and came to the realization that God had called me as a pastor teacher that the ministry began to be blessed. Because now it's natural, now it's not forced, now I can be what God's called me to be, comfortable with it, loving it. So to Timothy, do the work of an evangelist and make full proof of your ministry. So important that we make full proof of that ministry. For Paul said, I am now ready to be offered. The time of my departure is at hand. Things were going bad for Paul in Rome. The trial is not looking good. He's appeared for his preliminary hearings, and he's heard the charges, and he has seen the attitude of the Roman government at this point. And Paul realizes his days are numbered. This is the last letter that Paul wrote, his letter to second epistle to Timothy. And he realizes that the handwriting is on the wall. The time of my departure is at hand. You see, with Paul, he looked at death as only a departure on his journey. I'm going to move in a short while from this tent into a mansion, the building of God, not made with hands, eternal in the heavens. The time of my departure is at hand. And then Paul said, I have fought a good fight. I have finished my course, I have kept the faith. Oh, what an important thing to say when the time of departure gets close. And I look back at my life and I can say, well, I fought a good fight. I gave it in all I had. And I have finished the course. Earlier, Paul had written to the Philippians. And he said, I have not yet apprehended that for which I was apprehended of Jesus Christ. Neither do I count myself perfect, but this is what I'm doing, forgetting those things which are behind. I'm pressing towards those things which are before as I press towards the mark for the prize of the high calling of God, which is in Christ Jesus. He saw the Christian life as a race. He said, don't you realize that they which run in a race run all, but only one receives the prize? So run that you might obtain. I've fought a good fight. I've been in there. I have finished now my course. And I have kept the faith. So, Henceforth, there is laid up for me a crown of righteousness, which the Lord, our righteous judge, shall give me at that day. And not to me only, but unto all of them also that love his appearing. We are told to wait for his appearing, to look for his appearing. And now Paul speaks about loving his appearing. The crown of righteousness. Jesus said to the church of Smyrna, "Be thou faithful unto death, I will give thee a crown of life." The various crowns of heaven. That crown of righteousness.

0: But Paul had said earlier that all of those of Asia had forsaken him. Actually, it probably would have meant their own death had they associated with Paul at this point of the trial. For he was a prisoner condemned to die, and their association with him now would endanger their own lives. So Demas has forsaken me. Tragic, because of the reason, having loved the present world and has departed to Thessalonica. In other words, for his own skin, you know, he wants to live on.
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2: 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It's the same for the Christian. Most failures in a Christian's life comes from a lack of daily maintenance and care for the driving force in their lives. They don't spend time in God's Word, or in prayer, or pursuing love and obedience to Jesus, and therefore fail. And even though our technicians can take care of all kind of automotive repairs, it's only you who can spend

0: the time needed with God the Father in His Word and in prayer to correct and maintain your daily life. So let's get to it.
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2: I have a malpractice lawyer friend who became a Christian. He decided to read the Bible from cover to cover. I suggested he start in John because it's easier for a new Christian, but he insisted. I asked him how it was going a couple of weeks later, and he said, "God's not what I thought. He's killing everybody." And then he stopped and said, "Don't get me wrong. He's my kind of guy." Actually, he isn't your kind of guy. He is, as C.S. Lewis said, a lion, and he's not safe, but he's good. If he isn't, my lawyer friend, and you don't have a prayer. Me too, and I'm ordained. I'm Steve Brown. You think about that. Share what you just heard with a friend. Go to youthinkaboutthat.com.
3: Hi, I'm Johnny Erickson Tata, and I love being productive. It's a great feeling when I finish writing all my radio programs or answering all my emails. But those emails just keep coming. And I guess that's why God actually commands us to rest. I mean, you'd think resting would not be something He would have to require us to do. But sometimes that desire to be productive can really drive us. And if we are not careful, it can distract us from what is truly important. Oswald Chambers says, "The main thing about Christianity is not the work we do, but the relationship we maintain and the atmosphere produced by that relationship." Right there, that's the key, that's the important thing. Abide in Jesus Christ, and out of that wonderful relationship, an atmosphere of love, hope, and joy can't help but blossom. And that, my friend, is really producing something wonderful in your life.
4: Hi, I'm Todd Nettleton, and this is the Voice of the Martyrs Radio. Christians in northern Nigeria are under relentless attack. Around 300 school children were taken from a Christian school. Weeks later, around 30 people were killed in an attack in the same area. Then on a single Sunday, 172 Christians were kidnapped from three different churches, all while participating in worship services. Currently, nowhere in northern Nigeria is safe for Christians, yet they remain because it is their ancestral homeland. But these believers are resilient. 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
8: Because of His great love with which He loved us. I just got to tell you, when I first went through this book and I kept reading how much God loves us and the incomprehensible love of God, as I mentioned in chapter 3, it was foreign to me. Because you see, though I grew up in a religious home, I was a pretty naughty kid, and Gino would be able to tell you, that, as I said, I wasn't even sure that God liked me, let alone loved me. I just couldn't get my head around the fact that God's love was unconditional and based on his mercy, and it was incomprehensible and always available. It just didn't register. His great love with which he loved us, even when we were dead in trespasses, made us alive together with Christ. That's regeneration. That's the moment of salvation. By grace, you have been saved. Now, here's a question. When did God love you? Did God love you when you decided to come to church? Did God love you when you decided, okay, I'm going to straighten out my life? Did God love you when he saw that you started reading your Bible faithfully every day, or I'm going to go to church twice a week? No, God loved you, like Paul said in Romans, when we were still sinners. So his love doesn't originate because of you, but in spite of you. It's based on his nature, not your nature. That's good news. This is all gospel stuff, man. This is just all the good stuff of the gospel, the everlasting love of God. By grace you have been saved, verse 6, and raised us up together and made us sit together. There he is, back in the heavenlies again, like chapter 1. Raised us up together and made us sit together. And again, the word places is not found in the original. It's in the heavenlies. In Christ Jesus. He raised us up together, made us sit together in heavenly places in Christ Jesus. That in the ages to come, he might show the exceeding riches of his grace and his kindness toward us in Christ Jesus. Now let me unravel a couple of things in these two verses, verse 6 and 7. He raised us up together, made us sit in the heavenlies in Christ Jesus. That's a positional statement, not a literal statement. You're not physically seated in heavenly places because I'm seeing you right now, seated at 4001 Osuna Road in an air-conditioned place. That's where you're seated. But positionally, you are seated with Christ. You know what I'm talking about. There's an identification that happens when you give your life to Christ so that when Jesus died, you died. When he rose, you rose. When he ascended, you ascended. When he sits at the right hand of the Father in heavenly places, you sit at the right hand with the Father in heavenly places. You are there positionally. Now, you will be there eventually, literally. Until then, you are there positionally. And Paul is so sure that you're going to be there eventually, literally, that in verse 6, he writes about you being in heavenly places in the past tense. That's how sure he is. He raised, past tense, us up together and made us sit together in heavenly places in Christ Jesus. Now look at verse 7. That in the ages to come, he might show the exceeding riches of his grace and his kindness toward us in Christ Jesus. What is true, verse 6, of you positionally will one day be true of you literally, verse 7, ages to come. He goes from a past positional experience to a future literal experience. He's so sure that it's going to happen that he writes about it in the past tense, but still points you forward. Because the Bible always does this. Always, no matter what you're going through or have been through as a believer, the Bible always points you forward and tells you to watch and wait and eagerly anticipate the coming of the Lord. Titus chapter 2, looking for the glorious appearing of our great God and Savior, the blessed hope, Jesus Christ. So, positional and one day eventual and literal. But I love this part in verse 7. In the ages to come, he might show the exceeding riches of his grace in his kindness toward us in Christ Jesus. What that means is, it's going to take God all of eternity to demonstrate to you how much he loves you. Heaven is going to be the constant and ever going and never-ending, unfolding revelation of how much God loves you. What a thought. What a thought. And here I was back whenever thinking God didn't even like me, let alone love me. This is how much he loves me. He's going to be proving and showing and revealing his love throughout eternity, that in the ages to come, he might show or demonstrate or reveal the exceeding riches of his grace. Again, there it is, in Christ Jesus, a phrase that Paul uses 85 times. He wants you to know you're in him. You're positionally united with Christ. For by grace, you have been saved through faith. Now we're right at the very heart of the gospel. It's by grace, G-R-A-C-E, unmerited favor, undeserved favor, also an acronym, God's riches at Christ's expense, grace. For by grace you are saved through faith. Your faith got you in touch. Your belief got you in touch with the grace of God. By grace you have been saved through faith, and that not of yourselves. It is the gift of God. It's the gift of God. Not of works, lest anyone should boast. I can't wait till I get to heaven. Because in heaven, there won't be any bragging. Nobody will be on Instagram talking about who they were hobnobbing with today and look at me here. And it's just going to be all glory to God. It'll be a testimony. No bragging, no boasting. Let him that boast or glory, the Bible says, let him glory in the Lord. Sometimes I hear testimonies, and as I listen to them, they sound more like bragamonies than testimonies. They kind of want you to know, and they kind of really like telling you how gnarly and bad and horrible they were. And they spend an inordinate amount of time building up their sin life, and then there's like a P.S., oh yes, and then God saved me. The end. Now, the testimony is what he has done since then. Yeah, we know you were a sinner. We get that. But how did he change you, and what changes have happened since then? Not of works, lest anyone should boast. For we are his workmanship, created in Christ Jesus for good works, which God prepared beforehand that we should walk in them. Now notice there's two parts to all this. The first part is what God has done for you. The second part is what God wants to do through you. What God has done for you is he saved you. He was merciful to you. He snatched you out of darkness, brought you into light. That's what he's done for you. But then notice what he wants to do through you. You, it says in verse 10, are his workmanship. Some of you know already this Greek word is poiema. Workmanship, poiema. Poiema is the Greek word from which we get our word poem. We are God's poem. Or let me retranslate it. We're God's work of art. We're God's masterpiece. Created, it says, in Christ Jesus for good works. God has a plan and a purpose for your life. He's prepared in advance that and is that ministry and is preparing you for that. So your whole life, from before you were born, we were chosen in Christ Jesus from before the foundation of the world, right? Chapter 1, the first few verses. Not only that, but God has a plan that he has prepared you for. A plan of reaching his world, of expressing himself through you. You are God. An artist wants to express themselves through their work of art, always. You are God's expression. And you are a unique expression of God that only you can perform and do. And I tell you what, the joy of life is to discover how God wants to express himself through your life. You're a work of art. You go, I don't feel like a work of art. I feel kind of like modern art. You know, you have to sort of interpret what it is. I don't know what that is. It could be anything. Could be a cat. Could be a mountain. That's what I feel like. Well, that's only because you're under construction. The artist is still applying the strokes. You're in process. And so, yes, you're a work of art, but also God may have a sign hung over your life, under construction. And with all of us, that's true, right? We're under construction, but we're still his work of art.
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8: I love the story of Michelangelo when he was chiseling out of this big, white, amorphous piece of marble. He was chiseling something. It had no form yet. Somebody asked him, "What are you making?" And he said to them, "I'm liberating an angel who's trapped inside this stone." He could see what he wanted to make. He's going to set that angel free by carving it out of that rock. What's God making out of your life? He's liberating an angel, a work of art, a masterpiece. And like Michelangelo, or maybe unlike Michelangelo, God never wastes a single stone. If he's working on you now, it's because he's going to finish the work. He who has begun a good work in you, Paul said to the Philippians, he will carry it to completion until the day of Jesus Christ. When are you going to be finished? In the day of Jesus Christ. You're not there yet. So that sign under construction, look at it, get used to it. He's liberating an angel. We are his workmanship, created in Christ Jesus. Watch this. For good works. You're not saved by good works. You're saved for good works. You see the difference? You don't do anything to earn it. Once you believe and are saved, then God enables you to do those things. Massive difference. Massive difference. You're not saved by works. You're saved for good works. He saved you from sin that he might save you for service. He's prepared in advance for you to walk in. Discover what that is, and you'll have joy. Verse 11, therefore, remember that you, once Gentiles in the flesh, who are called uncircumcision by what is called circumcision made in the flesh by hands, that at that time you were without Christ, being aliens from the commonwealth of Israel, strangers from the covenants of promise, having no hope and without God in the world. But now, in Christ Jesus, you who were once afar off have been brought near by the blood of Christ. Paul's audience were largely Gentiles in Ephesus. The library that you're seeing, the Library of Celsus, very secular person in history. Ephesus was superstitious with the Temple of Diana, also very secular in learning. There were a few Jews that lived in the city. There was a small colony of Jews, but for the most part, they were garden variety pagans, just Gentiles. If they wanted to know God before Christ came, a Gentile would need to go through Judaism. Have to convert through Judaism, have to become a proselyte, which included circumcision and a few things like that, a few rituals. So he is painting a picture of the Ephesian audience that he is writing to. You were once Gentiles in the flesh. You were called uncircumcision by Jewish people. What is called circumcision made in the flesh by hands. So, you know, I've told you before that a couple thousand years ago, the Jewish people looked down a lot on non-Jewish people. We speak of the scourge of anti-Semitism today, and it is a scourge, but 2,000 years ago, there was kind of a reverse of that. The Jews really discriminated against anybody who was not Jewish. They even had statements like, God created Gentiles to provide fuel for the fires of hell. So why are you here, Gentile? God made you so he could throw you into hell and make hell hotter. So they didn't look favorably upon the Gentiles. So he's painting a picture of who they were, and he says, you are on the outs with the Jewish people. The circumcision saw you as uncircumcised. He continues in verse 12, at that time you were without Christ. You as Gentiles had no messianic hope whatsoever. At least the Jewish people with the Old Testament had a messianic hope. The Messiah was prophesied over and over again. They waited for the deliverer to come, the ultimate Messiah who would show up to fulfill the law and the prophets. You had none of that. You had no messianic hope. You were without Christ, without a Messiah, being aliens from the commonwealth of Israel. So you didn't share in the promises that God gave to the Jewish people. As a nation, they were given promise. And strangers from the covenants of promise, the Abrahamic covenant, the Mosaic covenant of the law, the Davidic covenant, all the agreements that God made with humanity through the Old Testament. You didn't have that. Having no hope and without God in the world. You know, we who love God and worship God and give praise to God, sometimes we forget the hopelessness people have who don't know God. What made the difference in your life? God. But think of people who live their lives day in and day out, no Messiah, no promises, no covenants, no hope, no God, godless. But now, verse 13 takes a turn of phrase, sort of like what we just read in verse 4, but God, now it's, but now, in Christ Jesus, you who were once far off, Gentiles were far off, have been brought near by the blood of Christ. Historians tell us that 2,000 years ago, there was a cloud, a dark cloud of hopelessness over the Gentile world. That the Greek and Roman mythologies of the gods and goddesses, the pantheon, the gods, the worship systems they had, left them wanting more, left them thirstier. People were skeptical over those old mythological tales. And they were primed and ready and ripe for something that provided hope because their religious system did not. And historians will often mention this cloud of hopelessness that hung around the world, these polytheistic belief systems that did people no good and people were sick and tired of it. But now, in Christ Jesus, you who were once afar off have been brought near by the blood of Christ. When a rabbi, Jewish rabbi, was approached by a Gentile who said, I want to convert to Judaism, and there were a couple of different ways to do that. You could become a proselyte of the gate, or you could become a proselyte of righteousness. A proselyte of righteousness was complete conversion to Judaism. A proselyte of the gate was sort of like a half. So you didn't get circumcised. You just had to go to the synagogue service, believe in a God, renounce the old gods. But if you want to become fully converted, you had to go through the rituals of Judaism. So If a Gentile approached a rabbi and said, I want to convert, the terminology is, we're going to bring you near. You who are afar off will now be brought near. We're going to bring you near to our God through this system, through these rituals. So he's using familiar language when he says, you who were once afar off have been brought near, but not by converting to Judaism, but by the blood of Jesus Christ. Four, he himself is our peace. Before I get into that, I had a thought. The picture that Paul paints of the Ephesians, hopeless, without God, without a Messiah figure, without Christ, right? They had no messianic hope. When a person lives without any Messiah, without any hope, what do? Well, in our culture, they make a superhero. I wonder if, in part, some of the fascination and trend in Hollywood that is followed by so many in recreating the Marvel superheroes, be it Batman. I don't even know if that's Marvel. I'm sorry if I'm not specific. You comic fans will rebuke me afterwards. But all of the different messianic figures that we have, Superman, Batman, Aquaman, Spider-Man, Superwoman, whatever. All these figures are in part to fill the hole that people in our society feel. They are longing for a Messiah. And if they don't have a Messiah, they'll at least have popcorn and watch a movie for an hour and a half and vicariously enjoy a messianic experience. It's a thought. I'm not getting down on if you are into, man, Spider-Man is like my new best friend. So sorry if that's the case. You need better friends. But now, verse 14, for he himself is our peace. And by the way, in Greek, it's very emphatic. He alone, he emphatically, he himself is our peace, who has made both one and has broken down the middle wall of separation. Both what? Both Jew and Gentile. Two people who are separated, he's made them one. He's made them one. Now, this is something that Paul is going to call a mystery. It was kept secret in the Old Testament. It's revealed in the New, how God wanted to abandon the separation, the titles, the identity of Jew and Gentile, and just make the church. So it's not like, well, I'm a Jewish believer. Well, I'm a Gentile believer. I'm just a believer. Well, I'm a Hispanic Christian, or I'm a black Christian, or I'm a white Christian, or I'm a... No, you're just a Christian. We're brothers and sisters. And he has made those who were once afar off brought near. Those who were separated now one. He has made both, Jew and Gentile, one.
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2: God had called me to be a preacher. Felt like God said, do what you do. 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And that is where the catalyst came right there.
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3: Brave men and women have sacrificed everything for our freedom. The Bible says, greater love has no one than this, to lay down one's life for one's friends. 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That was Jesus Christ. Here's Billy Graham.
4: Christ dying on the cross was more than the death of a martyr. 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All of my sin was laid on Christ. 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My sin has become Christ's burden. I will never suffer the shame of judgment and the terrors of hell.
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5: You can't please everyone. This is Ken Ham, general editor of the new book, Defending God's Existence. All this week, we've been dealing with criticism against Bible-believing Christians. Well, here's something to remember. You can never please everyone. People will always find something they think is wrong. So how should we deal with that? Well, first, listen with humility and pray for wisdom. No one's perfect or right all the time. Make the best decision you can and move on. And second, do your best to exhibit the fruit of the Spirit. We should never be characterized by a hateful or proud attitude. And lastly, don't go against your conscience. If your conscience convicts you and nothing in God's Word says you're wrong, follow your conscience.
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6: I have a malpractice lawyer friend who became a Christian. He decided to read the Bible from cover to cover. I suggested he start in John because it's easier for a new Christian, but he insisted. I asked him how it was going a couple of weeks later, and he said, God's not what I thought. He's killing everybody. And then he stopped and said, don't get me wrong, he's my kind of guy. Actually, he isn't your kind of guy. He is, as C.S. Lewis said, a lion, and he's not safe, but he's good. If he isn't, my lawyer friend, and you don't have a prayer. Me too, and I'm ordained. I'm Steve Brown. You think about that. Share what you just heard with a friend. 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
9: Is it possible to help your adult children in a way that actually keeps them from growing? Hi, I'm Rob West. It's not an easy question, but it's an important one because the way we offer support can shape not just their circumstances, but their character. Today, we'll explore how to help your adult children in a way that strengthens them rather than sidelining them. And then we'll take your calls at 800-525-7000. This is Faith and Finance, biblical wisdom for your financial decisions. Well, for many parents, this is a tender place to stand. You love your children deeply, you want to see them flourish, and when they face a setback, every instinct says, step in and make it easier. But there's a powerful picture of why that instinct, while good, needs wisdom. If you've ever watched a baby bird hatch, you might think the loving thing to do is to help it out of the shell. But if you intervene too soon, that bird may not survive. The process of breaking out, known as pipping, is essential. It builds the strength and coordination the bird needs to live outside the egg. The struggle isn't the problem, it's part of the preparation. And when we remove every difficulty from our children's lives, we may be stepping in at the very moment when growth is supposed to happen. Often our help begins with small acts of care, covering a bill, letting them move back home, helping with a car repair. None of that feels inappropriate. It feels like love doing what love does. But over time, those moments can accumulate. And almost without noticing, the question begins to shift. Not just, how can I help, but is this actually helping? Are you helping them move forward or delaying lessons they need to learn? Are you offering support or carrying responsibilities that now belong to them? That tension is real, and often the hardest part is knowing when to step back. But there is a way forward, one marked by both wisdom and grace, where you can love your children well without losing sight of what they truly need. First, support your child in a way that moves them forward, not backward. This is an act of stewardship, not just of your resources, but of their formation. The goal isn't to remove every hardship. Allowing them to struggle is often where maturity takes root and wisdom begins to grow. Consider tying your support to clear next steps, progress toward employment, education, and increased responsibility for their own expenses. Support like this doesn't replace responsibility, it reinforces it. If your adult child is living at home, that isn't inherently a sign of failure. Multi-generational living was common throughout history, including biblical times, and remains prevalent in many cultures today. The key isn't whether they live at home, but whether they are growing in responsibility. Second, make room for maturity by encouraging responsibility. Real help equips your children to stand on their own. That might mean building a budget together, setting clear goals, or asking them to carry an appropriate share of their expenses. It also means, at times, allowing them to feel the weight of their decisions, not as punishment, but as preparation. Scripture gives us an important distinction here. Galatians 6:2 calls us to bear one another's burdens, to step in when something is too heavy to carry alone. But Galatians 6:5 says each one should carry their own load. So which is it? Do we carry one another's burdens, or do we carry our own? The answer is both, and wisdom is knowing the difference. In their book, Boundaries, Henry Cloud and John Townsend explained it well. A burden is something too heavy to carry alone, a crisis or a season of deep hardship. A load is something each person is meant to carry, their responsibilities, choices, and daily obligations. As parents, when we consistently carry what isn't ours, we may relieve pressure in the moment, but we prevent the very growth that struggle is meant to produce. Finally, protect your relationship, especially within your marriage, by staying unified. Before offering financial help, talk and pray together with your spouse. 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
9: 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We hold it loosely. 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That's the big picture we want to paint each day and encourage you in as you join us on this broadcast. 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
11: I got a question about when should I back off on my 401k as far as aggressive versus conservative? A little background, I am debt-free. We own our house outright. I make roughly $110,000-$120,000, depending on the year. For the last 4 years, I've maxed out my 401k every year. So I'm just trying to figure out when should I back off on the and go more conservative.
9: Yeah, it's a great question. What is your age right now?
11: I'm 55 going on 56.
9: Okay, great. And just as you think about your roadmap here, John, you know, do you have a date or a time horizon around which you might transition to what God has next for you that might involve you taking either a reduction or in pay or your pay going away altogether?
11: No, I know that a year from now, I know that I'll be I drive truck, so okay. A year from now, my plan is to be home a lot more.
9: Okay.
11: So that might take me down to $75,000 a year.
9: Okay.
11: That's my guess. But still, you know, I mean, that's still a very, very good wage.
9: Yeah. And so I would imagine just because you're debt free, which, by the way, congratulations, that's amazing. You would still be able to cover all of your expenses without dipping into any of your savings or investments.
11: Correct. Yeah. Cause we got our, we have our expenses down. I should say my wife. I mean, she does such a great job. She's got it just right under $500 a week.
9: Okay.
11: She pulled that's money for all of our bills, including our health care.
9: Excellent. Yeah, very good.
11: Anyway, yeah. So, yeah, anyway, she's got it down very, very, very reasonable.
9: I love that. Well, it sounds like she's doing a fabulous job, and you are as well. You guys have a good rhythm going here. In terms of what you're going to need in retirement, it sounds like you probably could just continue to roll on like that, you know, living very modestly. You know, that will make it a lot easier to balance the budget, even once you decide, you know, to maybe stop driving altogether and focus your time and energy elsewhere. How much have you been able to accumulate in your 401k?
11: Well, we have, right at 250,000.
9: Okay. And do you have any other investable assets?
11: Yes, we do. All together, we're right at $360, I think it is. $365,
9: okay.
11: Somewhere.
9: Excellent.
11: There.
9: Yeah, and that includes, of course, the 401k, right?
11: Correct. Correct.
9: Yeah. And what percent does your company match?
11: 25%, which is absolutely crazy,
9: so they do
11: in my opinion, but
9: it's incredible. Let me make sure I understand what you're saying, though. So they'll give you a dollar for dollar up to 25% of your pay, or they give you a quarter for every dollar you put in?
11: Quarter for every dollar I put in.
9: Okay, got it. And that's unlimited or up to a certain amount?
11: Up to the max, the 31,000.
9: Okay.
11: I put in there.
9: Okay, great.
11: They,
9: yeah,
11: I put in 31,000. They put in 7,750 last year.
9: Yeah, that's incredible. Yeah, so take then, full advantage of that, obviously. Or did you say you are currently maxing that out?
11: Yes.
9: Okay, great.
11: Yes, as well as a 2% profit sharing every year, which comes out to about 3,000.
9: Okay, got it. Yeah, so obviously, if you were to put, you know, just continue on that track for the next 10 years, plus the growth in the market, I mean, you guys are going to be pushing $1 million. I would imagine somewhere between, you know, at least 800,000 and 900,000, if not more, just because the contributions alone over a decade would be about another 350,000, you know, on top of what you've already got. So that's 700,000. If we were to have 10 years of market appreciation, you know, you could have 900,000 plus. So I think the key for you is to define enough, because, you know, you've already decided what your lifestyle enough is. Now, you may want to spend a little bit more in this next season of life. I don't know whether you have kids and or grandkids, but, you know, there's obviously some spending that can go up there. You guys may want to travel a bit, or, you know, you may have increasing medical expenses. But the reality is most people live on 70 to 80% of their pre-retirement income. And so, you know, you guys may be just fine on Social Security alone, but you're obviously going to have a sizable nest egg if you continue to move in this direction. You know, I would say at this point, typically, I would say you'd want more like a 60-40 portfolio at 55, 60% in, you know, a good diversified stock investment, and then 40% in fixed income, because you're on track to, I think, over accumulate just based on how modestly you're living, and the fact that when Social Security, you know, plus, you know, if you were to take a 4% withdrawal rate on 900,000, and I'm assuming you're planning to work and be able to contribute, you know, 35,000 a year for the next 10 years. And you may say, no, I'm not planning on that. But let's say you did get to 900,000. I mean, 4% a year is 36,000 before you even touch your Social Security, and you're not going to need that much. So I think, you know, you may even want to go to a 50-50 mix right now, 50% in stocks, and 50% in more fixed income type mutual funds inside that 401k. But give me your thoughts on that.
11: No, that sounds right up what I was thinking. You know, the whole investing is somewhat new. I've only been doing it about 7 or 8 years.
12: Okay.
11: Let's
12: and I finish off the air because I'm headed up to a break here that I've got to take, but I want to chat just a bit more about that piece of it. So stay right there, John. More of your questions after this. Stay with us.
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12: We want God to be our ultimate treasure and then put money in its proper place. It's a tool to accomplish God's purposes. Helping you do that on this broadcast each day is what drives us here at Faith and Finance. All the lines are full, so let's head right back to the phones. Joy has been waiting patiently in Mississippi. Go ahead.
14: This is Joy. I'm 74 years old. I'm single. I retired in January of 2022, and I have a question about annuities.
12: Okay.
14: I currently am well diversified in my investments. I receive my Social Security monthly checks, and I also receive a IRA, lifetime guarantee check, monthly. I have invested in two non-qualified fixed annuities, five-year fixed annuities. One will mature in 2028. Another will mature in 2030. I was thinking about taking some out of the first annuity, early withdrawal without penalty, to avoid having to pay for the entire amount of the gains at the end of 5 years. However, my adjusted gross income has increased to $27,400. I will be put into a higher bracket, but I'm still not, technically I'm in the 22% tax bracket.
12: Yes.
14: But my accountant is saying that he's not so sure I need to do this because it could put me into IRMA.
12: What can
14: you help me with?
12: Well, thank you for that really helpful and thorough description of your situation here. It sounds like you've got a lot of moving pieces, but you're on top of it. So you're dealing with three moving parts here. Any required minimum distributions, although with the non-qualified annuity, there's no RMDs there, the Medicare IRMA brackets, and then the Social Security taxation thresholds, which has to do with how much of your Social Security is taxable based on your modified adjusted gross income. So let's think about each of these in terms of how you access that annuity money without triggering anything here. So given that this is a non-qualified annuity, only the gain portion is taxable when withdrawn. The return of principal is tax-free, and again, it doesn't have any required minimums. So the IRMA happens when your modified adjusted gross income crosses certain thresholds, and then it's a cliff system. So even $1 over increases the premiums. And then Social Security is taxed based on the amount of income you're receiving. So if you are in the accumulation phase, are you within the surrender period where you're going to have surrender charges?
14: No, not to my knowledge. No. Once it matures, then I paid cash to open the annuities up.
12: Yes.
14: And
12: okay. But yeah, you're saying it's going to mature. So you wouldn't take it out until it reaches the end of that period.
14: But I was thinking about withdrawing a portion of it without penalty. and I can do that at this point.
12: Yeah, great.
14: It doesn't mature until the first one doesn't mature until 2028.
12: Got it. Okay. But I just wanted to make sure, but it sounds like you're on top of this. I wanted to make sure you had thought through any potential charges by taking it out early, but you're saying you're going to stay under what the allowable amount is to ensure that you do not have that.
14: Correct.
12: So then we have to look at the taking potentially only the gain needed to stay under IRMA. So since this is non-qualified, the withdrawals come out gains first, and only the gains are taxable. And so you can calculate how much room you have before hitting the next IRMA tier based on your modified adjusted gross income and your current IRMA bracket, which basically says, you know, I believe the number is, you know, like $109,000 to $137,000. You add $14. And then when you get over $137,000 to $170,000, you're going to add $37 a month. And it kind of goes up from there. So you could work with your advisor or your CPA to say, how much gain can I take out to stay under the next threshold? And then you could kind of push it right up to that edge, and but stay below it, if that makes sense.
14: Correct. But as we all know, none of us have a crystal ball, and he

0: markets are for a single filer in 2026. And so, you know, I think the key would just be, as long as you stay under that right now, then you should be in pretty good shape.
1: Oh.
0: And the thresholds continue to be adjusted for inflation. So they're indexed to CPI each year. That's been the case since 2020, meaning that the thresholds tend to increase annually to keep up with rising prices and incomes.
1: So would it benefit me to take out the amount that my financial advisor would say this year, a portion of it this year, to avoid having to pay for all the capital gains at maturity, the total amount?
0: Yeah, I think that does make sense. If you can stagger that and then, you know, not pay a higher tax rate, but stay under the IRMA, there's probably a sweet spot there where you can, you know, kind of minimize your ultimate income tax burden, not trigger a situation where more of your Social Security becomes taxable, and mm-hmm. stay under the IRMA threshold to avoid an increase in your Medicare premiums.
1: Okay. And what was the question I need to ask my financial advisor?
0: So I think it's just that. It's, can you work with me based on this year's, you know, tax laws to maximize the amount I should take out this year, avoiding any surrender charges, staying in the current tax bracket so I don't pay any more taxes or cause more of my Social Security to be taxable, but stay under the IRMA threshold so I don't add to my Medicare premium. And they're going to be able to help you determine how much should come out to kind of stay in the sweet spot between all three of those things.
1: Okay. To stay under the IRMA threshold, to avoid Social Security being taxed more. And
0: to make sure you don't take a portion of this up into a higher tax bracket.
1: Okay. And I have $109,000 to $137,000 is that tax bracket. Is that correct?
0: I don't have that right in front of me, but I think you're talking about the IRMA threshold, but he or she mm-hmm. should be able to give you both the tax bracket thresholds and the IRMA thresholds and then calculate the amount of gain to take out of that annuity. Joy, I appreciate your call. I hope that helps. Call anytime. Well, that's going to do it for us today, folks. I have an amazing team that does an incredible job each day of making sure we can bring you this broadcast and do it with excellence. Dan, Tahira, our call screeners today, couldn't do it without them. Plus Taylor and everybody here at FaithFi. Come back and join us tomorrow. We'll see you then. Bye-bye.
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5: 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Ken, her husband, was devastated. 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Eventually, Janice turned to God for the healing of her father wound. While a dad may leave a deep hole in our life, we each choose how to fill it. 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

0: 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From author and speaker, Jack Eason.
1: 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A friend remarked recently that the designs of our homes have changed over the years into spaces that limit relationships and community. 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And he reminded me that all the furniture in my living room faces in one direction, toward the television. What is preventing you and your family from experiencing real connection in your home? You can discover the power of real community right there. 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
2: For Coral Ridge Ministries, I'm Pastor Rob Pacienza, helping you think biblically about the issues of our day. Today is the National Day of Prayer. And as we approach America's 250th anniversary, this moment carries even greater weight. Throughout history, seasons of national renewal have always been preceded by prayer. When God's people seek Him, He moves. Psalm 33 says, "Blessed is the nation whose God is the Lord." So to thrive for another 250 years, we must return to the One who has guided us from the beginning. In fact, 2 Chronicles tells us that if we humble ourselves and pray, seeking God's face and turning from our wicked ways, He will forgive us and heal us. So today, join the nation in prayer. 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For more, visit crm.tv.
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6: 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You know, when a person is filled with Christ, our Christianity is filled with enthusiasm, passion, and zeal that's divinely placed within us. You see, just as children love the brilliance of life, Christians would be colorless without the desires of the heart that are rooted and grounded in God's love. Now, desire is that internal drive that influences our will and causes us to take action. So today, Pastor Jack teaches that desire, well, it's just part of being human. But there are many types of desire. Some are godly and some are quite ugly. So the discipline of desire is to take control of those desires and to choose the ones that reflect God's glory. Now with his message called Disciplines of Desire, here's pastor and Bible teacher Jack Hibbs.
7: So I want you to mark these verses down as we get into this. Keep this in mind. The Bible says in Romans 15, verse 3, for even Christ did not please himself. That's an awesome statement. Romans 15, 3, even Christ did not please himself. Do you know what the radical statement of that? It implies, listen, because Jesus, are you listening, everybody?
9: Yes.
7: Jesus was 100% God, 100% man. He was the God-man, the one and only. It implies that Jesus, who was tempted in all points, the Bible says, like us, yet without sin. There were times in Jesus' life, I'll give you an example, when he was hungry, hadn't eaten for 40 days and 40 nights, and Satan came and said, by the way, Satan will always come in your moment of desperation. He'll wait. He's got a lot of time. And he doesn't sleep, you know. Think of that when you go to bed tonight. You're out in la-la land and Satan's fixing up some plan. That's why we need the Lord all the time. And so he's thinking something up and your life gets sideways. Maybe you lost your job or whatever. Satan will wait. He'll wait until it comes to the faith hour. Whenever that is. Could be a day, could be a month, could be a minute, could be a year. You're low on money, you're low on friends, you look around and you feel completely abandoned, and then here he comes. Comes slithering on in there. Say, how's it going, Steve? Turn these stones into bread and everything will be fine. Satan wants to play off of desire, and yet God uses desire. Point number one, mark it down. Identifying what a desire is. Identify it. Here in Psalm 27, 3 and 4, it says, though an army may encamp against me, my heart shall not fear. Why does David put that down? Why did God inspire David to say that? If an army is circled around me, my heart shall not fear. Why? Because our desire is to normally fear. There's some sort of strange compensation to us if we fear. When we're surrounded by the enemy, the natural propensity is to fear. There's some sort of emotional delusion to that. In fact, listen, everybody, this is not going to be a popular thing to say, but people come here to hear unpopular things, I guess, anyway. To acquiesce or to surrender or to appease is exactly the opposite of what David is saying right here. Though an army may encamp against me, I'm not going to fear. When an army begins to encompass around people, listen, ask Europe. They fell once, maybe twice, to the doctrine of appeasement, and it leads to death and mayhem, and it led to Adolf Hitler trying to take over the world with a doctrine of appeasement. Satan will never do a deal with you. David says, no way. The enemy's circling around from his perspective. He was one man who led a nation. He was the greatest commando that the world has ever known. And king, and leader, and musician, and songwriter, and lover of God, and shepherd. Where do we stop? Where did this guy? And David says, I tell you what, when I'm surrounded, I'm not going to fear. He went around like this. He saw looks like I'm surrounded. And knowing David a little bit, David probably said, hey, God. Look at these poor guys. You've got them all surrounded. You can't stop somebody who thinks like that. Identifying what a desire is. There's an army of innumerable evils that come against the Christian life. And identifying what a desire is doesn't take brain surgery. But knowing what to do with that desire is another thing, Christian. This is where most of us fall into trouble right now, is not knowing what to do with a desire. Either good desire or an aberrant or wrong desire. David says, I'm not going to fear. 1 John chapter 4, verse 17, jot it down. This is great. Men, all of us need to hear this. Every one of us need to hear this. If you get a phone call, if you see a person, if you look at the newspaper, you're going to be tempted. Then take this verse. Maybe you ought to make them up on little stickers and slap it all over stuff. Does that thing scare you? Put a sticker on it. Put this sticker on it. 1 John 4:17 and 18 says, love has been perfected among us. It means made known. We have seen it, that we may have boldness in the day of judgment, because as he is, so are we in this world. There is no fear in love. Listen to all these things that have to do with desire and emotion. There's no fear in love, but perfect love, that is complete love, knowing it, knowing the love of God for your life, cast out fear, because fear involves torment. Everybody hear that? Fear involves torment. Are you tormented? Then fear is getting the upper hand in your life. But he who fears has not been made perfect in love. That is, if you're terrified, timid, and fearful, you're not wrapped up. I should say, you don't understand how well wrapped up you are in the love of God. You're wrapped up. You just don't realize you're wrapped up. A beautiful young man in this church last Sunday came up to me, such a sweet guy. I love this guy. And he said, you know what, Pastor Jack? I feel like my walk is going by me because I'm afraid. I'm afraid to step out and fail. I'm afraid to sign up. You said sign up, and I want to sign up, but I'm afraid I'm not going to be able to do it. I'm afraid I'm going to fail. I said, first of all, you've heard me say it 1,000 times. I'd rather have you get an A for trying than an F for sitting around. You stand before God in the end, and God will give you an A for trying. What if I signed up and it wasn't the ministry I was supposed to be involved in? Then you'll get an A for trying. But if you sit out life, you'll get an F for just sitting around. That's ridiculous. You're burying your talent in the ground. And he said, man, I want to do stuff. I want to do something. Then I think about my inadequacies. I said, brother, join the club. Perfect love, knowing that God loves you will remove the fear from that situation or from that person. Are you being intimidated by somebody? I tell you what, this may sound corny. I don't care how it sounds actually to you. I know this works. Are you ready? You can write it down. It's free. It's not even in my notes tonight. Listen to this. If somebody starts picking on me, you know what I do? I just say, Lord, someone's picking me. I don't feel good about this. And someone's picking on me. Lord, you deal with them. I'm serious. I got a letter from some lady 2 weeks ago. She read me up one side and down the other. And you know it's going to be a great letter when they say, I just want you to know just how much I enjoy and love. And that's just that the butter part. Before. And then you read it. And then thank God she completely made me feel great at the end because she said, you need to be more like, and she said the name, and I said, what? More like that person? Hallelujah, Lord. Now I know exactly where they're coming from. This person just landed from Mars. The ship is probably somewhere near the property. There's burn marks out on the grass. There's crop circles. It was amazing. But when you get picked on, listen, somebody picking on you, the desire is, take them out. The desire is to panic. The desire is to be sad. The desire is to get down. How about this desire? Lord, your kid's getting picked on down here. You promised me, Lord, you said no weapon formed against me will prosper. Amen. You may or may not like this, but I was signing some stuff for a soldier heading off to battle tonight I forget where. Doesn't matter. You're probably not supposed to know where. And he's gonna go deal with the bad guys. And I wrote in there that just as tonight sending these young men off, I wrote in there that they're enemies of freedom. Then there's enemies of liberty, and it's always been that way. And you're my hero, and you're America's hero. And I said, now get up and get out there and you get the bad guys and make them pay. And then I put Exodus 15:3. I think it's verse 3. Exodus 15:3. If it's not, it's 4. And then I'll say in Exodus 15, it says the Lord, he is a warrior. The Lord is his name. Now you think about that for a moment. You say, Jack, you know, wow. I mean, that's like, wow. Amen. Yeah, wow. He's the God of the whole earth. You and I have the incredible liberty to be here happy and safe and free tonight. while others pay the price. And we're grateful for that. But there are many types of desire. There's ugly desires. There's neutral desires. There's godly desires. What an ugly desire might be is the things like what I can't talk about in church would be an ugly desire. The things that shouldn't be talked about no matter where I'm at is an ugly desire. Things that offend God are ugly desires. You ever think about that? You need to mark that down. Everybody with me still? You sleeping? Yes. Things that offend God. Why do I say that? Why do I want you to underline that in your notes? Things that offend God. What's an ugly desire? Things that offend God. Now, here's the amazing thing. For you, you need to find out what that is in your life. Because God will say things. You know what? Now, watch this. Honestly, God himself is offended by nothing because he's holy and pure and he can't be tainted. When we talk about God being offended, it's because we're the ones that offend him and he's the one that is hurt by our offense in what we do to our lives. He's holy. My sin will not make him have a tarnish on his holiness. That's impossible. What he's grieved about is when your sin and my sin mess up our relationship that we have with him. That breaks his heart. He loves us kids that much.
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7: So things that are ugly and hurtful in the sense of desire are usually things that are obvious or dangerous. Listen to this. Sometimes things too common. That's why in Christian communities, there'll be a Christian who has this standard regarding their personal lifestyle. And then there's a Christian on the other side of the room that is allowing all kinds of things in their lives. And what's going on? Number one, on this human plane, we ought not to stumble one another. For example, I got this at William and Mary, for reals. It's in Williamsburg. Somebody last service said, "You're wearing a t-shirt?" Yeah, I mean, it is a t-shirt. But I see where they're coming from. Because I'm sensitive to this message. The t-shirt might be offensive to them because I'm here teaching the Bible. It's possible. Next week, I could come out in a three-piece suit. Ain't going to happen, but I'm just saying. And some will be pleased and some will be offended because they'll feel like somehow I'm better than they are. I don't know what. Here's the thing. When we talk about desire, we better make sure that we're right with God on something. When we talk about desire, my desire better not run over your heart. You see what I'm saying? Well, I have the liberty, brother. Your liberty better not stumble me. And this is where, as a young Christian America today makes a grave mistake, because they judge themselves among themselves when in reality the Lord is speaking to your heart, young person. And this is a big deal. This is big stuff. Watch this. Galatians 5:19. This is still in the Bible. At least it is now. I'm sure there'll be legislation in California to have it removed soon. But in Galatians 5:19, it says, "Now the works of the flesh are evident." I love that when the Bible says that. "Now the works of the flesh are so out in your face that any bonehead can figure it out." That's what the word evident means. Ain't nobody going to miss this. What's the work of the flesh? Adultery, fornication, uncleanness. That's not washing behind your ears. Okay, that's naughty stuff. Lewdness, that's making fun of naughty stuff. Idolatry, I can't live without those curtains. Sorcery, weird word in English. It's pharmakeia in Greek. You know what that means. Hallucinogenic drugs. Contentions, you always got to pick a fight with somebody. What's wrong with you? Jealousies, that's sad. Outbursts of wrath, out of control, temper. Selfish ambitions, always scheming to run the next guy over so you can get to the top. Dissensions, dividing people up, whispering, saying things, splitting people up, like click creators. God says, I hate that stuff. Heresies, saying false things about God. Envy, murders, drunkenness, revelries, that's parties, partying, living to party. Party! Revelries. And the like, pulses and the like. If there's anything I've missed, it's all that stuff that any person with an evident concept can figure out. He says, of which I tell you before, just as I told you in times past, that those who practice such things will not inherit the kingdom of God. Why? Because they don't belong to God. Now watch this. And are you guys listening to me?
10: Yes.
7: Now watch. Can a Christian go get drunk? I hear yes and I hear no. Of course a Christian can get drunk. That's like, of course they can. But is it right for them to get drunk? Is it a smart thing to do for them to get drunk? A Christian can actually go to a liquor store. They can drive a car, ride their bike. They can go, they can get out, and they can buy alcohol, and they can drink and get drunk. Are they going to get in trouble for doing it? Maybe. No, they will. Well, what if nobody catches them? God already caught them. Now look, if a Christian goes and gets drunk, it doesn't mean that they're going to hell based upon Galatians 5. It means that they were stupid. They stumbled probably other people. They've blown their witness to the liquor store man. Forget about leading him to Christ. Okay, and then you got to throw away your beer bottle. So forget about witnessing to the trash man. And you know it's wrong when your friend's knocking the door and you go, put the bottles away, put the bottles away. So how can you say that you're governing and yourself and walking with God when you won't even, can't even do that thing and have Jesus sit down with you? Whatever you and I do as believers, we know it's wrong when we can't have Jesus sit down with us. Now, hang on. I'm going somewhere with this. Can a Christian go to a movie? Of course they can go to a movie. They can buy tickets. America, you can do anything you want. Unless you're a Christian, but you can do anything you want. Of course a Christian go to a movie. Now no one's going to say, excuse me. Although I've had people do this to me. Pastor Jack, is that you? But no one's going to say, don't you go to first service? What are you doing here? Well, what service do you go to? The point being, you can go to a movie, but, and this is my personal thing, what are you doing for 3 hours? That's a good investment. It costs you $10 to blow your time. And what's in the movie? Can a Christian go to a movie? Yeah, should you go? I guess it depends on the movie. Toy Story is awesome. It rocks. But think about that for a minute. You say, well, I have the liberty to go do anything I want. Okay, yeah, you're right. St. Augustine said, I can live any life I choose to live as a Christian, but I choose to live for Christ. Billy Graham said, I can do anything I want now that I'm a Christian. But what I want to do is to walk with Christ. Amen. Think of that. You don't use your liberty as a tool to fulfill your desires. There's some desires that need to be brought under control, some even crucified. I had somebody ask me this question just recently. Can a Christian smoke pot? Of course a Christian can smoke pot. Are you going to get arrested? Are you going to blow your brain up? Well, you know, I feel like, true, I'm not joking. Didn't we all hear this in the 60s? I feel like I'm closer to God when I... I'm not kidding you. I'm not kidding you. Do you understand that God says, I don't want you altered at all. God says, I want you to feel everything in life, every incredible thing and every bump in the road. He's God and he's taken us through all those things. And I got news for you. I read just the other day in Pilgrim's Progress. It was a great statement in that John Bunyan said, you know what? On a stormy day is when the rain comes. And everybody likes to drink water. Everybody likes to have water, right? But water only comes on a stormy day. Nobody gets any water when the sun's shining. And that's a great view, isn't it? Storms are good. Bumps are good. But this stuff about, you know, can I, should I, could I? Listen, the Bible makes it very clear. You and I as Christians are to be living for other people. And as I said before, can you sit down with Jesus and do that thing? And that's the mark of a believer. The Holy Spirit will say to you, excuse me, I'm not doing this. Doesn't he say that? And if you don't hear that voice, then you need to come to know Jesus as your Lord and Savior right now. Because he loves you so much, he's not going to share you with the world. You're his. He's holding your hand. Anybody get near you and he's going to take them out. You are a member of the body of the bride of Christ. It's awesome. He's awesome. The Bible says in Philippians 4:8, what's a beautiful desire? What's a good desire? Things like this, things that want to, you can leave that verse up, by the way, you guys. Things that want, that cause me or want me to get closer to Jesus. That's good. To find out what he wants for my life, that's good. That's a great desire. Another great desire is to walk with God for the rest of your life. Great desire.
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12: It is impossible for us to imagine naked Jesus. You say, what did he say? Well, that's what Jesus said about himself in the Gospel of Matthew chapter 25. 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
12: The gospel declared that Jesus is conceived through the Virgin Mary by the power of the Holy Spirit. Interestingly, the Quran agrees by the action of the Holy Spirit in the womb of the Virgin Mary. Jesus' divine nature was united with the human nature, which Jesus received from the Virgin Mary. God himself descended and was incarnated. The Holy Spirit purified the virgin womb. The flesh form in her body was God's only eternal begotten Son. My friend, if you repent of your sins and believe that Jesus paid the penalty for your sins, you will be saved.
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17: Back to Genesis with Dr. John Morris, scientist and president of the Institute for Creation Research. Dr. Morris, many are claiming that birds are modern-day dinosaurs. Can this be true?
18: No, it's not, Chris. Evolutionists must have an evolutionary story that they can tell people, and this is the one that they've chosen to use this decade. But the story isn't even consistent with the facts. Even given the evolutionary interpretation of the dates of the fossils, it doesn't fit. For instance, the first bird in the fossil record is dated by evolutionary standards to be before the dinosaurs, not after. And birds are so different from dinosaurs, it simply is impossible to think that a marvelously designed bird could come from a dinosaur. They are very different. The birds were created on day 5 of creation week and dinosaurs on day 6, just like it says back in Genesis.
17: Thanks, Dr. Morris. For more information, you can find us on the web at www.icr.org.
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22: Are you confident that you have eternal life and you're on your way to heaven when you die? Pastor John says there doesn't need to be a question in your mind, and 1 John chapter 5 helps us know where we stand.
23: Here is the question I want to present to you. How can you know that you have eternal life? How can you have the assurance that you have eternal life? Friend, I pray this morning that you don't leave here without the knowledge that you have eternal life. That if today was your last day here on this planet and you took your last breath here, that you would then take your first breath in glory. You have to have that absolute assurance, and you can. John said, I've written this to you so that you can know.
22: It's time now for a daily walk where you never have to walk alone. Pastor John Randall is nearing the finish line in his study of 1 John. We're in chapter 5. So, how do you really know you're a Christian and on your way to heaven? It's an important question, and God doesn't want to leave us wondering. He wants us to know where we stand and have wonderful assurance. It's one of the reasons 1 John was written, as Pastor John explains.
23: 1 John chapter 5, drawing your attention this morning to verse 13, as we consider together knowing what we know. 1 John chapter 5, beginning in verse 13. These things I have written to you who believe in the name of the Son of God, that you may know that you have eternal life, and that you may continue to believe in the name of the Son of God. Now this is the confidence that we have in him, that if we ask anything according to his will, he hears us. And if we know that he hears us, whatever we ask, we know that we have the petitions that we have asked of him. We live in a world that is full of uncertainty, where many things can change suddenly. You might face an unexpected job transfer and end up moving from California to some other state. You might have a longtime friendship that for some reason ended abruptly. Or maybe your health changes without warning. But despite uncertainty, there remains a deep, unwavering confidence that belongs to the child of God. And as the Apostle John concludes his letter, he provides his readers with a concrete conclusion of truth. He reminds them of things that they can know for sure. I mean, really, what do you know for sure today? What can you say with absolute certainty? These are the things that you want to be able to know. And we've already discovered many valuable truths in our study of this epistle. This letter contains truth about the identity of Jesus Christ as God. John states it repeatedly. In this letter, it also urges us to walk in the love of God, that this is how people will know that we are actually followers of Jesus, by the love we have for God and the love we have for one another. This letter also presents a message that points out Christ-like characteristics that are to be found within the child of God. But the first spiritual truth that I would like us to consider this morning is found in verse 13, and it is this: the certainty of eternal life. Verse 13, these things I've written to you who believe in the name of the Son of God, that you may know that you have eternal life and continue to believe in the name of the Son of God. Verse 13 is the fourth and final reason why John wrote this epistle. At the very beginning of our study in 1 John, we listed the reasons that this epistle was written. Now, if you missed those, I'm going to give you, here it is, the review. Let's see if you remember. Here's a quiz. It's not a quiz. I'm reminding you of these things. 1 John chapter 1, verse 2. John says, these things we have written to you that your joy may be full. You knew that. The second thing, 1 John chapter 2, verse 1. These things I have written to you that you may not sin. Third reason for this letter is found in 1 John chapter 2, verse 26. These things I have written to you concerning those who try to deceive you. And the fourth and final reason for this letter, right here in verse 13, these things I've written to you that you might know that you have eternal life. Now, when the Bible mentions eternal life, it describes a gift that comes from God. In Romans chapter 6 and verse 23, it reads this way: the wages of sin is death, but the gift of God is eternal life in Christ Jesus our Lord. This gift of eternal life is given to those who believe in Christ. And the fact that this life is eternal shows that it is a perpetual life. It continues without end. In John chapter 3, verse 16, no doubt a verse you are familiar with: for God so loved the world that he gave his one and only begotten Son, that whoever would believe in him should not perish, but have everlasting life. A common New Testament word for eternal conveys both the quality and the quantity of life. Eternal life is not connected so much to years. Eternity is independent of time. Eternal life can operate outside of and beyond time as well as within it. Listen, eternal life means age-abiding life, and it can be thought of something that the Christian experiences now. Believers don't have to wait for eternal life because it isn't something that begins when you die. It begins when you receive and accept Jesus Christ as your Lord and Savior. You say, how do you know that? Because Jesus told us that. In John chapter 5, verse 24, listen carefully to the words of Jesus. Jesus said, most assuredly, I say to you, he who hears my word and believes in him who sent me, look at this, has everlasting life and shall not come into judgment, but is passed from death to life. This life, this age-abiding life, this abundant life that Christ offers begins when you come to know Christ, and it will continue forever when you are in his presence, where there is an unending existence, fullness of joy, peace, purpose, no more sorrow, no more sin. The former things have passed away. They're in the presence of the Lord. And the promise and blessing of eternal life begins and is yours the moment you exercise faith in Christ. It becomes a present possession. John chapter 3, verse 36, Jesus said it this way. He who believes in the Son has everlasting life, meaning has present tense. And this life is a verb meaning present tense as well. Eternal life, of course, is our future in heaven, but it is also our present possession. He who has the Son has life. He who does not have the Son does not have life. Here is the question I want to present to you. How can you know that you have eternal life? How can you have the assurance that you have eternal life? First, you must confess your sins, repent, turn to Christ, believe that Jesus is who he claimed to be, that his work on the cross was sufficient. Everyone who calls on the name of the Lord shall be saved. Jesus Christ, the Son of God, died for your sins, rose from the dead on the third day. And if you will believe in that good news of the gospel and you will trust Christ as your Savior, the Bible says you will be saved. That is how you know that you have eternal life. Friend, I pray this morning that you don't leave here without the knowledge that you have eternal life. That if today was your last day here on this planet and you took your last breath here, that you would then take your first breath in glory. You have to have that absolute assurance, and you can. John said, I've written this to you so that you can know. This isn't some, I think I might, I'm not really sure, I hope it works out, we'll see. I'm amazed that sometimes when I talk to people and they maybe claim to have some kind of a spiritual belief or something, or even maybe I'm a Christian, if you would be in heaven if today was your last day, well, I'm not really sure. What do you mean you're not sure? If there's one thing you want to be sure of, it's that you know where you're going when your life ends. There is no more important decision that you need to make concerning your eternal destiny. You can know that you have eternal life. And when you know, you have absolute assurance. You don't have to fear death, because you know what your future is. You know where you're going to be. You can have confidence. You can have, as we mentioned, the certainty of eternal life. And I pray that you have that. But the second spiritual truth that John points out is confidence in prayer. Confidence in prayer. Look at verse 14. Now this is the confidence that we have in him, that if we ask anything according to his will, he hears us. And if we know that he hears us, whatever we ask, we know that we have the petitions that we've asked of him. Because you have a personal relationship with God, you now have access to his presence through prayer. John says, this is confidence that you have. And the word translated for confidence means a fearless confidence, a cheerful courage. I like that. Boldness and assurance when you pray. Prayer is the means that God has provided through which we communicate with him. It is an opportunity given by the God of the universe who loves you, sent his son to die for you, to express our praise, our pain, our needs, our concerns to him. And here, the apostle is encouraging believers to have confidence when they pray, assuring them that when they bring their petitions to the Lord, they don't just bounce off the ceiling. You ever have prayers like that? You thought, I don't think that one cleared the roof. I think that one came right back down. I don't think that went anywhere. It's not true. God hears your prayers. The Lord will answer your prayers according to his perfect will and plan for your lives. He hears you. I heard of a little boy who was praying loudly before bed, and his mother was listening from the hallway. And he was practically shouting. He said, "Dear God, please bless mommy and daddy and grandma. And God, please give me a new bike." His mother came in and said, "Honey, you do not have to shout. God is not hard of hearing." The boy replied, "I know, but grandma is, and she's in the next room." In his book entitled Effective Prayer Life, Pastor Chuck Smith had this to say about the importance of prayer in the life of the believer. He said, quote, "Prayer is the most important activity a born-again Christian can perform. It should head your list of priorities, for certainly the world around us needs prayer. And prayer will open up a door for God to do a glorious work in these last days." To pray effectively, you have to have confidence in prayer. But we also must understand the purpose of prayer. If I'm to have confidence when I pray, what is the purpose of prayer to begin with? The highest purpose of prayer is to see God's will accomplished. That is the highest purpose of prayer. It was John Stott that said this concerning prayer. He said, quote, "Prayer is not a convenient device imposing our will upon God or for bending his will to ours, but the prescribed way of subordinating our will to his. It's by prayer that we seek God's will, embrace it, align ourselves with it. Every true prayer is a variation on the theme, your will be done." You remember Jesus modeled for us in the Garden of Gethsemane in Luke chapter 22 when he was agonizing in prayer. Actually, his sweat, the Bible says, became like great drops of blood. And you remember what he prayed, the words recorded there, "Father, if it is your will, take this cup from me. Nevertheless, not my will, but yours be done." I have learned that I don't always know what God's will is for my life. I don't know what God is up to all of the time, but this is something else I've learned, is that God's will for my life is better than anything I could come up with on my own. The Bible says that he is able to do exceedingly abundantly above all that we could ask or think. And therefore, with the confidence of God's love for me and the assurance of his plan, we can pray and ask for his will to be done above our own, knowing that God will do what is best. Sometimes people are afraid to pray for God's will to be done. "Oh, I don't want to pray God's will be done because he's going to make my life horrible." Like as if that's God's plan up there. "Please ask me for my will. I would love to ruin your life." That is not, it's a misunderstanding of who God is. I'm afraid to pray, you know, "God, let your will be done. Why don't we let my will be done?" But not only is this the purpose of prayer, which is God's will being done, but I also think that it's important to remember the practice of prayer. Having been with Jesus, you remember that the disciples noticed that there was a power connected to the prayer life of Jesus, so much so that at one point they said to Jesus, "Lord, will you teach us how to pray?" And Jesus gave them a model for prayer. And it wasn't so much, people called the Lord's Prayer, other people called the disciples' prayer, but it was a model. And there were certain elements in that prayer of Jesus that we should include in our own praying. But for the practice of prayer to be effective, Jesus told us in the Sermon on the Mount, for one thing, you want to pray in solitude. Find a place where you can just meet with the Lord in private prayer. Not that you can't pray corporately, but also find a place to pray privately. And the Lord said, when your Father sees you in the secret place, he will reward you openly. Prayer is also effective when it's devoid of vain repetitions, like praying the same thing over and over and over. Say this prayer five times. The same words? Yes. As if Jesus said, "You think that you're going to be heard because you just keep saying the same thing?" Imagine having a conversation with someone that you just say the exact same thing over and over and over again. Like, can you say anything else? And then you say it again. How frustrating is that kind of relationship? Imagine that. Some people just vain repetition, just rattling off a prayer repeatedly 10 times, and that's the good one. That's what's going to do it. Not so. Prayer is also effective when we understand this, that the Lord knows the things we have need of even before we ask. I find great comfort in that. God knows what we need. Jesus revealed that for prayer to be truly effective, it has to be based on relationship. When you pray, pray this way: Our Father who art in heaven, hallowed be your name. This is where prayer begins. It begins with relationship. You cannot have a prayer life if you don't know God. You can't. You can't approach the throne of grace if you don't know the one who's seated upon it. Prayer is a privilege given to the child of God. I sometimes marvel when non-believers have a platform and they'll utter words like this: our prayers are with you. I'm like, who are you praying to? Because I don't know that what do you mean your prayers are with me? And they obviously do not know God, but our prayers are with them, but they don't know the Lord. Prayer is a privilege based upon relationship. There are also hindrances to prayer. Did you know that? Roadblocks to prayer, things that stand in the way. Psalm 66 verse 18 says it this way. It says, if I regard iniquity in my heart, the Lord will not hear me. Sin is a hindrance to prayer. Also, James talked about asking and not receiving. James chapter 4 verse 3, James said it this way: you ask and you do not receive because you ask amiss, that you may spend it on your pleasures. Here, ask anything amiss, like with the wrong motive, but you try to convince God why this is so good for the kingdom. Lord, if I could just get that bigger car, think about how many people I could bring to church. And Lord, if you could put the really good speakers in it, think of the worship we could listen to on the way to the church, you know? I mean, you know, I'm being silly, but you know, just things you ask for and you just, oh, I really feel God's in this and this would really bless us, you know? Asking amiss. For the child of God, you have a relationship with God, and therefore we are encouraged to pray. Jesus said it this way to his disciples and to us, John chapter 16, verse 14. He said this: until now, you've asked nothing in my name. Ask and it will be given, that your joy may be full. The disciples made it a priority within the early church to pray. It was a practice in their ministry. If they faced opposition, they immediately prayed. If somebody needed to be healed, guess what they did? They prayed. If someone was trapped in bondage to sin, they prayed. And God responded. Prayer should be the first resort, not the last. Not something that we do everything we can, exhausted, and finally, when we can't do anything else, we should probably pray. You should start with prayer. That should be the first response. Prayer was a practice for Jesus. It was a practice for the early church. It should be a priority for God's children. The Bible also emphasizes the importance of persevering in prayer. And by that, I mean not giving up. Not giving up when you pray. In Luke 18, it says that Jesus spoke a parable, and it says that men ought always to pray and not lose heart. Do you know why he said that? Because sometimes we lose heart when we pray. And why do we lose heart? Because we don't see the answer like right away. I don't see anything moving yet. I don't see anything happening yet. And I find myself just, you can get discouraged in prayer, start losing. Well, why should I even pray? Nothing's really happening. I've been praying for like 5 minutes and nothing's taking place. Like, you know what? Maybe it's a little bit longer. Give it a day. Or three, you know, you might need to continue to persevere through prayer. Paul exhorted the church in Colossae in chapter 4, verse 2, when he said, continue earnestly in prayer. Be vigilant with thanksgiving. In 1 Timothy, Paul said in 1 Timothy chapter 2, verse 8, he said, I desire, therefore, that men pray everywhere, lifting up holy hands without wrath and doubting. Not doubting. God, I know you can answer. I don't know what the answer is going to be, but I trust you and I believe you. And so I'm committing it to you. I think finally, when it comes to having confidence in prayer, you need to know, we need to realize there's power in prayer. There's power in prayer. While Jesus was on the Sermon on the Mount, after he had given that message and he continued on, there was another mountain they went up to. It's called the Mount of Transfiguration. And this time he just took Peter, James, and John with him. And while he was up there, he was transformed in front of them. They got to see a glimpse of his glory. Meanwhile, down below the hill, the other disciples were there and they were confronted with a father and a son who was demon possessed. And the disciples had done their best to try to assist the Father, but they were unsuccessful. Jesus comes back down, and he is also confronted with the demon-possessed boy, and he delivers him. And after that, the disciples took Jesus aside, and they said, "Lord, why could we not cast the demon out of that boy?"

0: warfare there in Ephesians chapter 6. He added that it was important to pray. He said, praying always with all prayer and supplication in the Spirit and being watchful to this end with all perseverance and supplication for all the saints. Paul attached, after you got all the armor on, that's great. You need to pray. Prayer is absolutely important. If we only knew the power we have in prayer. There was a man by the name of E.M. Bounds who wrote, if you've ever read, volumes on prayer. And I mean, it's like that thick. And I remember getting hold of E.M. Bounds' book and beginning to read. And I thought to myself, I wonder if I've ever prayed, like ever. This thing was, and I have, but it was just so extensive. But this is what he said. This is what I got from that volume. Satan trembles when he sees the weakest saint upon his knees. There's power in prayer.
1: 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By the way, I also want to mention Pastor John is on X and Instagram. If you are too, start following him on X at PJRandall7, on Instagram at John P. Randall. Well, it is time for us to part ways, but we'll catch you back here next time on A Daily Walk with Pastor John, where you never have to walk alone.

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4: What do your spending decisions say about your heart? 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And it doesn't stop with us. When the storm came, the sailors had to throw their cargo overboard. Jonah's disobedience had real consequences for others. The book of Jonah ends on a question, not a resolution. His heart is still being confronted by God, and maybe ours is too. Remember, your spending isn't just financial.

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1: This is John MacArthur welcoming you to Portraits of Grace. It is the Holy Spirit's work to convert sinners and rescue them from the kingdom of darkness. But He uses a myriad of people and circumstances as well to accomplish that work. That's why Jesus commanded us to go into the entire world and proclaim the gospel to everyone. The Apostle Paul said, "Whoever will call upon the name of the Lord will be saved. How then shall they call upon Him in whom they have not believed? And how shall they believe in whom they have not heard? And how shall they hear without a preacher?" Well, the answer is obvious. They can't hear unless somebody tells them. So seize every opportunity to share Christ today and every day. This is John MacArthur, hoping you'll join me again for Portraits of Grace.
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4: Mary did the unthinkable. She broke a jar of pure nard and poured it on Jesus. A year's salary was spent as the scent permeated the room. Many were quick to criticize her action, but Jesus defended her costly gift. From the Moody Church in Chicago, this is Running to Win with Dr. Erwin Lutzer, whose clear teaching helps us make it across the finish line. Pastor Lutzer, today you're beginning a series on commitment to Christ. And to tell us what commitment means, you're retelling the story of Mary Magdalene in John chapter 12.
5: Dave, I absolutely love this story, and I'll tell you why. When Mary did that, she had no idea that she would still be talked about in 2,000 years. Imagine that Jesus never shows us all the good that we do. What we do goes on and blesses people even after we die. I'm holding in my hands a resource I would really like you to have. It's entitled Grace Awakening by Chuck Swindoll. Now, most of us know Chuck Swindoll, at least through his ministry. It's been my privilege to know him personally. But let me tell you about this book. This book, Grace Awakening, the subtitle is Believing in Grace is One Thing, but Living It is Another. There are many people who are bound by legalism. To them, the Christian life is do, do, do, do, and there is no end to everything that we are supposed to do. What this book shows us is that under grace, we are unconditionally loved and motivated to serve the Lord in a way that is enjoyable, in a way in which we ourselves participate with God, yes, but with a real sense of freedom. I believe that this book is going to be used by God to all who read it, and that we will understand grace much better. For a gift of any amount, we're making it available for you, and at the end of this message, I'm going to be giving you that contact info.
6: Sometimes in churches, you have various families. This past week, I read of a church that had the Tater families that attended. Here, they are listed with some of their characteristics. Uncle Dictator had some very lovable characteristics, and is usually easy to get along with, especially if he is allowed to have his own way. The truth of the matter is that he's going to have his own way, or else his policy seems to be that of rule or ruin, and he usually ruins. That's Dictator. The aunt of the family is Hezzy. Hesitator is an amiable wife of Uncle Dictator. She too has some very lovable qualities, but her greatest fault seems to be that of always waiting for someone else to go ahead. This characteristic is probably due in part to the dominant attitude of her husband. Cousin Emma is quite an attractive young lady and has some qualities which are not seen by other members of the family, but her greatest lack is that of originality. She always wants to do what other people do. That's, of course, imitator. Cousin Aggie, agitator, is the other girl in the family and is quite different from her mother or sister. Although she seems to be possessed of unflagging zeal and unlimited energy, she is constantly stirring up trouble. Well, finally, the last member of the family is Cousin Speck, spectator. He is the only son in the family and seems to be obsessed with the idea that he is outnumbered by the feminine portion of the family. He's a quiet, humble, unassuming sort of fellow. His worst fault is that he never does anything. He simply sits or stands quietly by and looks on without much comment. That, of course, is Speck. Today I want to speak to the specs, the spectators. Do you know that a person who did hundreds of churches, he studied hundreds of churches, he discovered that there is a 20, 30, 50% rule in most churches. 20% of the people give 80% of the money, 30% give the other 20%, and 50% give nothing. And this man says that the same is true for involvement and work at the church. 20% of the people do 80% of the work, 30% do the other 20% of the work, and 50% do nothing. They are the spectators. We're living in a day and age of low commitment, when people don't have a whole lot of loyalties. We're living at a time when people are very selfishly oftentimes asking, what is in it for me? And they ask that question about their church as they do about their job and about their country. And because of that low commitment, the cause of Christ suffers. The 14th chapter of Mark, I want you to turn to that passage of Scripture, remarkable one indeed, where a woman by the name of Mary is in the house of Simon the leper in Bethany. And this is the Mary that sat at the feet of Jesus and heard his word. You say, well, how do you know it's Mary? Because Mark doesn't say that. It's because John tells us that it's Mary who sat at the feet of Christ and heard his word. It is she that anoints the Lord with ointment. And it says that while he was there at the house of Simon the leper, a woman with an alabaster vial of costly perfume, of pure nard, she broke the vial or the flask and poured it over his head. Interestingly, John says that she poured it on his feet. And that's not a discrepancy. It just means that she took that flask and she broke it and she allowed the perfume to fall all over the master. About a pint of perfume, if you please, of the very expensive spikenard, which was taken from some of the leaves of a plant in the Himalayas. And she allowed that pint, nearly 16 ounces of perfume, to be totally falling across the body of Christ. And Jesus said that wherever she goes in the world, or wherever the gospel goes in the world, she will be spoken of in memory because of what she did. High commitment. But before I speak on this passage today, I want all of us to pray together. Because I realize that there is nothing that I can say that will be of profit to you apart from the Holy Spirit of God burning into our hearts the lessons that come to us from this passage of Scripture. You may be a young person, you may be an older person, whoever you are, you may be a Christian, you may not be a Christian. Would you just bow in prayer in this moment and ask God to speak to your heart? Let's pray together. Our Father, we want to thank you today for this lovely story of commitment and of love. And we ask that in these moments, that as we speak on this topic, that your blessed Holy Spirit will take these words and make them real. Cause them to explode in every single heart bowed in your presence. We pray for those whose love has been dwindling. We ask that you will rekindle it. We pray for those who do not know you as Savior. We ask that you will draw them to yourself. We pray for the young people with their temptations and with the struggles that they have in the right use of their time. We ask that your Holy Spirit will speak to them as well. And we ask that each of us will be able to say that we are different because we have heard from the King. We ask in his name. Amen. When Mary took that flask and broke it and the perfume poured over the body of Jesus, Jesus, in commenting on that, said she has done a good work. Don't you want to do a good work for God? Wouldn't that be wonderful if God were to say to you someday, you have done a good work, and he would be able to say, well done, thou good and faithful servant? What are some of the lessons that come to us from this story about what constitutes a good work? The first lesson that we learn is that commitment to Christ, that loving commitment that we're going to talk about today, that commitment costs. It costs. You know the rest of the story. She did this, and it says that some, verse 4, were indignantly remarking to one another, for what purpose has this perfume been wasted? For this perfume might have been sold for over 300 denarii and the money given to the poor. And they were scolding her. Remember that a denarius was a little silver coin that represented the wage that a working man would receive for one day. So if the cost of this perfume was 300 denarii, we are talking about an entire year's wage in those days. Did you know that perfume was sometimes purchased and it was kept in these little bottles as an investment? People would buy it. They wouldn't necessarily buy gold coins, but they would buy perfume. Because if you had perfume, it was worth a lot of money, and it could be put away, and it didn't occupy a lot of space, and people would buy these expensive perfumes that were imported, and then they would keep them, and it would be their retirement fund. Some people think that Mary gave all she had. It may well have been her life savings. 300 denarii in this flask, about 16 ounces, about the size of a pint. What an investment love for Jesus Christ meant for her. What a cost it was when she realized that she was giving this so joyfully and so spontaneously because she loved the Master, because of all the good things that Jesus Christ had done for her. It cost her money, first of all, and secondly, it cost her some misunderstanding. Notice that the people, and this was begun by Judas and then it was carried out by others, they all were indignant and they said this could have been taken and it could have been sold and the money could have been given to the poor, they all said. And so the text of Scripture here is very clear. They thought that she had done something that was a waste. Do you remember when Jesus was going to feed the multitude, or before he did, Philip said to him, 200 denarii is not worth enough to feed all this multitude. And what they were saying was that it would take more than 200 denarii to feed 5,000 people. Perhaps 300 denarii would have fed a couple of thousand people. And so what they said was, this could have been sold and it could have been given to the poor. Suddenly they have this heart concern for the poor. I doubt whether they would have sold their own flasks, if they had any, and given it to the poor, but they saw Mary doing this, and their comment was, what waste. Now, my dear friend, whenever you commit yourself fully to Jesus Christ and you love him joyfully, you will find that there are people who will say to you, what a waste. I've known young people who have gone to the mission field and they've said, you could have had a good career here at home. You could have been a computer operator. You could have gotten ahead in business. And there you are. You are out in Africa, or you're out in India, or you're in some remote part of the world with all that ability. What a waste. My dear friend, don't you realize that when Jesus Christ died on the cross for us, that his death was a sacrifice for sin, and from now on, nothing that we give can be a waste. Nothing. You know that we as Christians are not very committed, I'm afraid. A couple of months ago, I caught a cab here in the city of Chicago, caught it from the church here to go downtown, and struck up a conversation with the driver, found out he was a Muslim from Damascus, Syria. I said to him, do you know the Quran by memory? Oh, yes, he said, I read it every day. I didn't know that he had a Quran with him, but he took it off the dashboard. And he showed it to me, and then he laid it back. And as soon as he laid it back, he said, oh, he said, I forgot to kiss it. And then he took it from the dashboard, and he kissed it. I said, do you always kiss the Quran? He said, every time I lay it down, every time I pick it up. Took it again, kissed it. He said, I read from it, and I knew this was going to happen. This is designed here so that I can't use my right hand. They said, don't use your right hand, and we're going to make sure you can. We're going to set it up on the right side. So, thank you. It worked. But I said to him, do you read it? Do you memorize it? He said, every day I read it during my spare moments. And then he said, you know, this April, he says, I'm going to go back to Damascus, Syria, because he said, in Syria, among the Arabs, among the Muslims, he said, there is such a closely knit community. He said, no matter what your need is, somebody will help you. But he said, it's not like that in America. He said, here, everybody does his own thing. Everybody is hurrying and stepping over people to get ahead. He said, I find much more community in Syria. And I thought to myself, oh my, oh my. How many Christians are there who take the New Testament and who say, I kiss it, I read it every single day, I carry it with me, because this is my life, this is my bread, this is my butter. My friend, that's what commitment to Jesus Christ really is. Commitment is saying, no matter what the cost is, no matter how much is involved, I love him because he first loved me, and I give it to him gladly and freely because he is worthy of everything. He's worthy of money. He's worthy of being misunderstood. The first lesson is that commitment costs. The second lesson is that commitment pays. It pays. What benefits did Mary receive as a result of this experience? Well, for one thing, she blessed a lot of people. You wish that they'd have accepted the blessing with a little bit more dignity. But the Bible says in John that the fragrance filled the whole house. Isn't that beautiful? I mean, you take a pint of genuine, pure, concentrated spikenard, and you pour it over the body of Jesus Christ, and the whole house is filled with the fragrance. What a beautiful thing. To think that that fragrance was blessing the lives of everyone that was in the house and giving that house an attractiveness that other houses on that block didn't have. That's one thing, is she blessed the lives of others, but also, and more importantly, she received the commendation and the defense of Christ. I love this passage. It says that this perfume has been wasted. It might have been sold for over 300 denarii and given to the poor, and they were scolding her. Verse 6, but Jesus said, let her alone. Why do you bother her? She has done a good deed for me. And then Jesus said, she did this in anticipation of my burial, and wherever the gospel is preached, this story is going to be preached. And my message today is a fulfillment of Jesus Christ's words. Many commentators look at this passage and they say, you know, I don't think that Mary knew that Jesus was going to die. She didn't have that in her mind that she was doing this, anointing him previously or before his burial. She just did it, and then Jesus gave the act that extra meaning. That's a possibility. Maybe she didn't quite know what she was doing. I like to think that the commentators are wrong. Remember that this is the Mary who sat at the feet of Jesus Christ and she heard his word. Jesus never had a better listener than Mary. And I'd like to think that Mary knew a whole lot more possibly than the disciples did, that there at the feet of Jesus Christ, she knew that he was going to die. And in those days, the body, after it was dead, was taken and washed, and then it was perfumed. And she was doing this in anticipation of his death and his burial. And she perhaps knew what she was doing. But then Jesus did say something that she couldn't have possibly anticipated. He said to her, wherever the gospel is preached, he said, this story is going to be preached too as a memorial to her. That she could have never dreamt about. Think that 2,000 years later, we'd be talking about the event. Isn't it wonderful how you do something for the Lord Jesus Christ, and Jesus is the one that adds to it in ways that you can never possibly anticipate? You do a good deed and you don't know it, but perhaps God has set up a whole string of dominoes, and you hit one of those dominoes and you find a whole series of good events that flow from one decent, sane, loving act that was done without any fanfare, and you find out that it has repercussions in eternity. That's just like God, isn't it?
7: My friend, what you do today will have repercussions throughout all of eternity. Make the best use of today.
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0: It's time again for you to ask Pastor Lutzer a question you may have about the Bible or the Christian life. Today's question, Dr. Lutzer, comes to us from Peggy, who lives in Nebraska. This is her story. I am in such despair, I'm afraid I've condemned myself for all eternity. When I was around 12 years old, I became obsessed with the fear of selling or losing my soul to the devil. One night I woke up. There was a red light coming through the window onto my wall. I was petrified. My vivid imagination thought it was aliens or something horrible. My mind kept saying, "Would you give your soul to the devil now to make the light go away and be safe?" I answered yes in the darkness. The next morning I was fearful of what I had done, but never talked to my parents or anyone about it. I was sorry. I've asked forgiveness from God. Did I really give my soul to the devil when I did this? Does the devil have the power to take and keep my soul? I want so much to be a Christian and be with God, but I'm so afraid it's too late for me. Does a deal you made with the devil before becoming a Christian stop you from becoming a Christian? Or does it become void once you are a Christian?
1: Well, my dear friend Peggy, I'm so glad that you wrote and asked this question, because even as I think about your letter, I can just feel your incredible distress over this. Imagine as a 12-year-old girl doing this and telling no one and having to bear that in your soul all by yourself. God bless you. I believe that I have some words of hope for you, Peggy. The answer to the question that you asked a number of them, but the sins that you commit before you become a Christian, or, quote, selling your soul to the devil as you think you might have done, that should not prevent you from becoming a Christian, and most assuredly, it does not mean that you cannot become a Christian. God is stronger than the devil. And if you've trusted Jesus Christ as your Savior, the promise that you made to the devil is instantly null and void. Because what you have done is you have changed the ownership of your life. And if Jesus is your owner, if Jesus is your Lord and King, then Satan may come and try to claim you and insist that somehow you belong to him. But the promise made is invalid. Let me give you an illustration. Let us suppose when my child was, we have three children, my wife and I, but let's suppose that when one of them was 4 or 5 years old, someone came to me and said, "You know, we just sold your child to the devil." "What do you mean? You're not the owner of that child." My wife and I are the owners of that child in human terms, and ultimately the child belongs to God. You have no right to do that. Now listen carefully, Peggy. If you're a believer in Jesus, you belong to Jesus. Any promise that was made to the devil, any insistence by the devil that you should continue to give yourself to him, just rebuke it, and I hope that you can pray with others who can help you rebuke it. Satan has no authority over you if you understand who you are in Jesus. Accept these words of hope and move on.
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9: Jesus said, for God so loved the world, he gave his only begotten Son, that whosoever believes in him should not perish, but have everlasting life. The word believe means to hang on to trust in. Right now I'm standing on this stage, all 120 pounds of me. Why are you laughing? Okay, a little more. I'm trusting that the carpenters that set this stage up built it right so I don't drop through a hole. I'm putting my full weight on this stage. To believe in Jesus means you put your full weight on him, your trust in him. Being a Christian is not just going to a church. Being a Christian is when you ask Christ himself to come and live inside of you. Does he live inside of you right now? Some of you might say, well, I think he's living in me. I'm not sure. Trust me, if God Almighty has taken residence in your heart, you'll know it. He'll fill that big old hole inside of your heart. And then you can go on knowing that one day when death comes, and yes, death comes to every person, you can know that you'll go to heaven. And there's no greater promise than that, and that is only for the person who's believed in Jesus. Don't say no, say yes. You'll never regret that decision.
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15: How many of you would like more of God's blessing on your life? Amen. When we talk about the blessing of the Lord, today I want to talk to you about the ministries that the Lord blesses. And when I say ministries, I'm talking about, as a believer, anything you do to serve the Lord. So as we serve the Lord in our church, as we serve the Lord in our marriage, as we serve the Lord in our singleness, as we serve the Lord in our homes, as we serve the Lord in our job, as we serve the Lord in our communities, when we're ministering to the Lord, how can we experience more of the blessing of God? Because it's real that if you look at Christians, God just doesn't bless every single Christian. There's people who are definitely born again. Marriages are not being blessed. There are people who are in a job that are Christian, their job's not being blessed. There are people in their neighborhood's not being blessed. So what is it that would cause God to look down and favor your ministry? As a church, what is it that would cause God to look down and favor the church that you're a part of? What are the requirements that God would have so that he can put his hand of blessing on the service that's being done by his people? Because all of us, just like you, as believers, will say, of course I want more blessing. Why wouldn't I want more blessing? I want more of the favor and the blessing of God. But God gives requirements for what that blessing should come from and how we should live in order for God to put his fingerprints all over that. So if you're looking to have more of God's favor and blessing in your service to him, I believe that God has a word for you this morning. So would you open your Bible up to 1 Thessalonians chapter 2, 1 Thessalonians chapter 2. We're going to be in the first 12 verses today. And as you're turning there, we've already been in chapter 1. We took a look at how in Acts 17, Paul, Silas, and Timothy went in to the town of Thessalonica, preached the gospel for 3 Sabbaths for the Jews. Many of those Jews turned and came with Paul. Many of the leading women came with Paul. Many of the Greeks and Gentiles came with Paul. And a church got formed even after Paul, Silas, and Timothy were driven out of town. Paul has a great concern for this church. He hears how great they're doing in their service to the Lord. He writes them back, encouraging them to continue to do what they're doing. And that's where we pick up today in 1 Thessalonians chapter 2, starting in verse 1. Hear the word of the Lord this morning, and then we'll unpack it together. He says, "For you yourselves know, brethren, that our coming to you was not in vain. But after we had already suffered and been mistreated in Philippi, as you know, we had the boldness in our God to speak to you the gospel of God amid much opposition. For our exhortation does not come from error or impurity or by way of deceit, but just as we have been approved by God to be entrusted with the gospel, so we speak, not as pleasing men, but God who examines our hearts. For we never came with flattering speech, as you know, nor with pretext for greed. God is witness, nor did we seek glory from men, either from you or from others, even though as apostles of Christ, we might have asserted our authority. But we proved to be gentle among you, as a nursing mother tenderly cares for her own children. Having so fond an affection for you, we were well pleased to impart to you not only the gospel of God, but also our own lives, because you had become very dear to us. For you recall, brethren, our labor and hardship, how working night and day as not to be a burden to any of you, we proclaimed to you the gospel of God. You are witnesses, and so is God, how devoutly and uprightly and blamelessly we behaved toward you, believers. Just as you know, how we were exhorting and encouraging and imploring each of you as a father would his own children, so that you would walk in a manner worthy of the God who calls you into his own kingdom and glory." And here is the Apostle Paul writes under the inspiration of the Holy Spirit to the people in Thessalonica, we can see God's heart for what indeed God blesses and how we can experience more of God's favor in our life. So when you think about the ways in which you serve the Lord and you want more of God's favor on those areas of service to the Lord, here's four truths that you can employ so that God will use you more greatly. And here's the truth. Truth number one about the ministries God blesses. If you're going to be a ministry that God blesses, you must engage with gospel boldness. You must engage with gospel boldness. There's a centrality to the cross of Jesus Christ, to the person and work of all that the Lord did, to his resurrection from the dead in everything you do. Notice what he says. For you yourselves know, brethren, that our coming to you was not in vain. But after we had already suffered and been mistreated in Philippi, as you know, we had the boldness in our God to speak to you the gospel of God amid much opposition. So think about this. They were in Philippi. They were in northern Greece. They were being abused there. So they left there. They get to Thessalonica. They preached the gospel for three Sabbaths. May have been there more, but they were at least there that long. They get driven out of town, Paul, Silas, and Timothy. They can't even stay there anymore because there's such opposition. Remember, they go to Jason's house and they drag him to the courts and all the things that went on. So Paul has to leave with his companions and go further south in Greece. And he's writing back to them, telling them how grateful he is that the gospel has taken root in their lives. And here's what you need to know. There is always a return on investment when you share the gospel. There's always a return on investment. You may not see it with your own eyes. You may share the gospel with somebody. You may have shared the gospel with 30 people in your life or 100 people. You might even say stuff like this: I'm not really an evangelist. It never works for me. Let me correct you. You have no idea what you are. Every time the gospel gets shared, every time the word of God gets shared, it always has a return on investment. Always. And this is what Paul's saying. We know our coming to you was not in vain. It wasn't a waste of time. It's never a waste of time to share the gospel of Jesus Christ. There's never a time where like, I'm too busy for that. It wouldn't work anyway. There's never a time where you're faithful to God and you are sharing the gospel that Jesus Christ died for your sins according to the scriptures, that he was buried and that he rose from the grave according to the scriptures. There's never a time that gets shared where there's no return on investment. There is always a return on investment. Always. And this is what he's saying. If you're going to experience the blessing of God in your life, you have to engage in gospel boldness. Boldness means I'm not too weary, I'm not too tired to live this gospel and to share it. It's essential to any church, any marriage, any ministry, anywhere that God is going to put his fingertips on, where the centrality of that individual or group's life is centered on the death, burial, and resurrection of Jesus Christ. He is the way, the truth, and the life, and no one comes to the Father except through him. And here's what happens in churches. Even churches that believe that, we think that's like a primer for all the other great things in the Bible. The gospel is central to everything else in the Bible. It's what the Bible revolves around is the person and work of Jesus Christ. And if you're going to experience more of the favor of God in your life needs to center around the person and work of the Lord Jesus Christ. Notice this. The ministries or churches or families or cadres or communities that God blesses, they do not shrink back in the face of adversity. Notice what he says. We spoke to you the gospel of God amid much opposition. That's kind of an understatement, right? When you're being driven out of town because the one thing you're doing is telling people that Jesus Christ died for your sins and that he rose from the dead, and that's what you must believe. And if you don't believe that, you have no relationship with God. You have no hope. You have no future. You will go to hell. You will be punished. It will be just, and you'll get everything that you deserve. But God sent his son Jesus, the one and only way to the Father, who died on the cross, who rose from the dead, who was resurrected. And by turning from your sin and turning to Christ, you can have everlasting hope, complete forgiveness of your sins, and live forever with God. And that's the message. It either gets accepted or rejected, and oftentimes it gets rejected. But I want to tell you something. Even when it gets rejected, and even when the opposition is big, it doesn't mean there's not a great return on investment. There's always a return on investment. It lets people be without excuse. Romans 1:20 says, there's nobody that dies in their sin that is without excuse. We have creation. We have our conscience. We know there's a God. We know there's one greater than us. And when you look and say, God, reveal yourself, he will do it. There's nobody that is able to say and leave this planet, well, I wasn't chosen. God didn't do this. No excuse for you. And by the way, every time that the gospel is preached, you're accountable. You're accountable to anything that the word of God teaches once you've heard it. And if we're going to experience this life, the favor of God, most of us think of the favor of God as, I want more money. I want a nicer house. That's not necessarily the favor of God. The favor of God is his blessing on your life. And when the ministry of Christ is central, everything around you begins to change. Just think about in the book of Acts, when the apostles were first starting to go out and preach the gospel, here's what they were preaching in Acts 4:12. And there is salvation in no one else, for there is no other name under heaven that has been given among men by which we must be saved. Who are they talking to? Religious leaders of the day. Jews, people that don't believe in Jesus, people that are hostile, people that are arresting them, people that are threatening persecution and death. And what are they saying? Hey, we just want to tell you this. There is salvation in no one else but Jesus. There's no other name given unto men by which we must be saved.
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15: Here's what they were preaching in Acts 4:12. And there is salvation in no one else, for there is no other name under heaven that has been given among men by which we must be saved. Who are they talking to? Religious leaders of the day. Jews, people that don't believe in Jesus, people that are hostile, people that are arresting them, people that are threatening persecution and death. And what are they saying? Hey, we just want to tell you this. There is salvation in no one else but Jesus. There's no other name given unto men by which we must be saved. And notice the response. Now, when they had observed the confidence of Peter and John and understood that they were uneducated and untrained men, they were amazed and began to recognize them as having been with Jesus. You don't have to be super educated. You don't have to have walked with Jesus for a long time. But if Jesus Christ is your consuming passion, if you really wake up and say, this is the day the Lord has made, let us rejoice and be glad in it. If you really realize that your life here is just a mist or a vapor and it's gone, even if you live to be 135, it's over in a heartbeat in light of eternity. And you wake up every day knowing Christ saved me and I belong to him and my life is for him. And he's central to all I'm thinking about and doing in my life. Everything around you will begin to change. Everything around you will begin to change. And let me tell you why this is important, because for many of us, here's what we think. We think the gospel is just for non-believers. It's not. Romans 1:16 says, for I am not ashamed of the gospel, for it is the power of God unto salvation for everyone who, what? Believes. It's for believers. For the Jew first and then the Greek. It's for the gospel is for believers. We have this false idea in church of let's tell the lost about the gospel. Let's tell the lost about Jesus dying for them and rising. And I would say this, yes, let's tell everybody, let's tell the world that Jesus died and rose for them. No problem. But once you accept Christ, it doesn't mean, well, I already did that. That was like 101. Now I'm going to get into big Christianity stuff and really learn how to live my life. Jesus Christ is still central to everything we talk about within Christendom. The cross and the resurrection is central to it all. You can't talk about singleness, marriage, money, serving, anything at all without the gospel being central to everything. In your marriage, well, we're saved, she's saved, I'm saved. How come it is that two saved people don't have a blessed marriage? Because they're not living out the gospel. You can't live out the gospel and not be blessed. And I just want to say this because I said it first service. I'll say it again. I'm not against marital counseling. If marital counseling is somebody that's opening their Bible and exhorting you to live godly, there's a time and a place for that. But if you're just spending $200+ an hour to have somebody ask you about your feelings and what's wrong, you are just wasting your money. You're wasting it. Every marriage has communication problems. You know why? Because men and women are different. Every marriage has communication problems. Every marriage has a difference of how you see money problems. Every marriage has every kind of problem. But listen. If your marriage isn't being blessed, but you're both Christians, it can be blessed like really, really fast. Because here's what we do when Kim and I counsel and you're coming in and, you know, well, she, blah, blah, blah. Well, he, blah, blah, blah. Here's what we say. Shush. Nobody cares. Husband, love your wife like Christ loved the church and gave himself up for her. What did he do? Well, he loved this church that hated him, that spoke bad about him, that rejected him, that physically hurt him, that verbally abused him, and eventually put him to death, and he loved her. So do that for your wife. And the worse she gets, the more opportunity you're going to have to be like Jesus. And then wives, submit to your husband as unto Christ in everything. So unless he asks you to break a law, do everything he says as you would for Jesus. Now, you both do that because you'll have great opportunity to do it. You can't do that apart from being filled from the Spirit. But if you live that kind of gospel boldness in your marriage, God will put his favor and blessing on your marriage quickly. Marriages that have been jacked up for decades, God can heal in weeks if you'll just do what God wants you to do. That's why the gospel is so central. Because if we don't know who Jesus is or what he's done, then how do I live out the instructions that he wants? Or singles, like how do I live that out? Because Jesus demonstrated how to live out a relationship as a single filled with the Spirit to the glory of the Father and bless him, right? I mean, that's why the gospel has to be central. That's why the gospel has to be central in the church. Lord, have mercy on churches that don't preach the good news of Jesus. Lord, have mercy. Like, why else would you gather? What else are you talking about? Like every religion in the world has a way that you do this and do that and do this and do that. And then God will hopefully do this and do that. That's religion. That's damnable. Everybody that believes that goes to hell. Here's the gospel. You can't do anything good. You're not good. You'll never be good. You're not getting better. You're dead. But Christ died for you in your place and rose, and he offers you his very life. So if you give him all your sin, he'll give you all his grace and forgiveness so that his life can be lived through you. And it's not your own doing. It's God's work in you. And if you want it, you can have it. That's the gospel, right? And so when Paul was coming, he was saying, that's what I'm preaching. I'm preaching Jesus. You can accept him or reject him, but we're not going to shut up. And even if the opposition gets hard, and even if the culture says we're going to cancel you, and even if they say we're not going to listen, you just keep preaching it. And if they drive you out of town, then you go to another town and preach it there. That's what all the apostles did. That's what any faithful church has done. That's what faithful marriages look like. Why? Because God has not given us a spirit of timidity, but a spirit of power and love and self-discipline. And that's why we're called to join in the sufferings of Christ as we engage with gospel boldness. Yes, our city needs the gospel. Our city will always need the gospel until Jesus gets here. This city needs Jesus. It's dying. And here's the deal. If you understand the eternal realities of heaven and hell, you will live differently. And I don't just mean understand them. I mean, own it. Like if I knew for fact that this building was going to be bombed in 30 seconds and all of us inside were going to be blown up, and I didn't share it because I didn't want to offend you, and I know you're comfortable, it's a little bit rainy outside, and I don't want you to have to, you know, I don't want to, I would be, I don't even know what the word is. I believe eternal realities of heaven and hell. And I believe when you die, you go to heaven or hell, and there is no chasm, and you can't cross over. And once you're in one place or the other, there's no going back. And that a majority of the world's population is on their way to hell. And the reason I know that's because Jesus said that. And the other reason I know that is the only way to experience life with God is to repent of your sin and believe that Jesus Christ is the way, the truth, and the life, which majority of people don't believe. And even people in churches don't believe. And if that doesn't pain you when you're looking eyeball to eyeball with the majority of people that you're going to spend time with and the majority of your family members that you know, and you're like, well, you know, I would share, but it's going to mess up our, you know, NCAA afternoon this afternoon. Shame on us. Shame on us. We should be so gripped by the gospel of Jesus Christ that we can't help but share the good news and leave the outcome in the Lord's hands. Amen. Amen. And if we want to be a church or a family or a community that has the blessing of God, we have to engage with gospel boldness. Second thing we need to do is this. We need to exhort with unwavering conviction. We need to exhort with unwavering conviction. These first two points are about the proclamation of the gospel. The next two points are about how we make disciples. But notice what he says. He says, for our exhortation does not come from error or impurity or by way of deceit. His exhortation, when he's earnestly requesting or pleading or appealing to his people. He's telling them, I'm begging you, I'm persuading you with this gospel. But what does it not come with? He says it doesn't come with error or impurity or by way of deceit. He says this, I'm just going to tell you what the Bible tells you. I'm going to tell you what Christ shared with me personally, and I'm asking you to respond to that. I'm not trying to trick you. I'm not trying to make it sound all good. I'm just going to give you all of the undiluted truth, and I'm going to share it with great conviction because this gospel I'm sharing with you saved my life from hell. And this gospel I'm sharing with you is empowered by the Holy Spirit and has given me incredible hope because one day I know I'll be presented faultless before my Father in heaven. And you get to decide whatever you want to decide and you get to do whatever you want to do with it. But one day you will stand before Jesus Christ to give an answer and an account for your life. And either you will tell him, I repented and I believed in your shed blood on Calvary for all my sins. And you'll hear him say, well done, good and faithful servant, present you faultless before his Father and welcome you in. Or you'll hear these awful words. Depart from me, you worker of iniquity. I never knew you. And then you'll be cast into hell awaiting the lake of fire. That's fact. Here's what Paul says. I didn't hold back. I didn't shrink back. I wasn't afraid to tell you the whole truth. I wasn't using cunning or trickery or persuasive speech to get you to believe something kind of in and then explain the rest of it later. I had unwavering conviction. It had no error, no impurity, no deceit. And notice what else he goes on to say. But just as we have been approved by God to be entrusted with the gospel, so we speak, not as pleasing men, but God who examines our hearts. Maybe one of the best verses for preachers in the entire New Testament. Notice what he says. We've been approved by God. Well, what does that mean? It means you're approved by God. If you've trusted in Jesus Christ as your Lord and Savior, I want to tell you something. You're approved by God. All people are created in the image of God, so all people have value. We've talked about that from this pulpit, but when you repent of your sins and trust Christ, you become a child of God. You become a son of the King. You become a daughter of the King. That's who you are. And this is really important because early on in my Christian walk with Jesus, when I was trying to read my Bible and trying to pray and trying to do good, I was trying to do those things so that God would approve me, so that I knew I was getting better than when I wasn't saved. And it wasn't working. But once God got a hold of my heart and my identity, and I recognized it through the cross by simply trusting in Jesus, that God the Father looked

0: believers in Christ, if you've trusted in the shed blood of Christ, you're already approved. Christian, listen to me. There's too many Christians like, I hope when I get to heaven, God doesn't show that sin. I hope when I get to heaven, I'm not embarrassed. You will not be embarrassed as a Christian in heaven. All your sin was paid for at the cross. You're approved.
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2: 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The Family Fun starts at 4 p.m., an atmosphere with the Kids Zone, youth activities, food trucks. Bethany Worley of Bethel Music Collective and worship leaders from across the city are going to lead us in a meaningful time of praise. A skate competition gets underway at 4:30 on the east side of the plaza. And then the evening will also feature an inspiring message from Edward Graham, followed by a united time of prayer as we ask the Lord to bring revival to a lost world. Edward Graham, if you don't know, is the youngest son of Franklin and Jane Graham and the grandson of Billy Graham, a graduate of the United States Military Academy at West Point, served 16 years in the Army, including multiple combat deployments with special operations in 2018 after years of faithful service to our nation. He followed God's call to ministry, and we'll hear from him tonight. Recommended to park at the Civic Center structure on 4th Street in downtown. Parking information, you can go to cabq.gov. lovenm.org for details about the activities for this afternoon and this evening in the Civic Plaza for the National Day of Prayer. Coming up next at 7 o'clock, Focus on the Family, on the Light.
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3: Parents need to be on the same side, right? Well, what if you can't?
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3: And biological parents and stepfamilies have a delicate tight wire to walk. 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
9: I want to walk in a manner worthy of my calling. As a mom, I know I have been called to the ministry of motherhood. You know, moms these days, they pee on a little stick, they put the picture on social media so everybody knows they're expecting, and they go buy all the cute maternity clothes, and they decorate the, you know, nursery. And that's how they prepare for motherhood.
10: Yeah.
9: But they don't prepare for the ministry.
11: Well, that's insight about the tasks of motherhood and the calling as well from Rhonda Stoppie. And she has a really powerful challenge for moms today. As we'll learn on Focus on the Family with Jim Daly, moms, you have a critical role in raising your own children and also impacting the culture. Thanks for joining us. I'm John Fuller.
10: You know, John, that clip, the mention of the ministry of motherhood, I've not heard it like that. That's powerful. And we want to encourage moms, of course, and we can't understand everything that a mom goes through, you and I, John, but our guest certainly can. She is a mom, and I'm looking forward to this discussion. And for the most part, it's encouragement to you to know that God knows you, He sees you, and that we as a culture need to honor what it is that you do by raising the next generation. We've gone decades now where we've demeaned mothers mm-hmm. in their role as moms, especially those that are working in the home and not outside the home. And you see it throughout the culture, just how demeaning the culture can be toward raising children. Mm-hmm. And it is the most important job anyone can do, but particularly for moms to do.
11: Yeah, and Rhonda Stoppie has been here before. We're so glad to have her back in the studio today. She's an author and speaker, a mentor, a podcast host, and we're going to be hearing about a book she wrote called Moms of the Bible, life-changing lessons from the fearless, flawed, and faithful. And of course, we have copies of that for you here at the ministry.
10: Rhonda, great to have you back with us here at Focus on the Family.
9: Thanks. Always good to be back with you guys.
10: Yeah, it's so much fun to see you. And, you know, Moms of the Bible, great theme. You know, one of those ones that we haven't thought about really. And you start with Rahab. I mean, Rahab is known for, you know, being a prostitute, maybe twisting the truth, not being a godly woman. But God does honor her. How does he do that?
9: Well, she was a shady lady with fearless faith.
10: Wow.
9: And I love knowing that about Rahab. And what is interesting is, you know, women deal with shame. And I mean, even as I say that, I'm thinking of shameful things in my own past that I'm like, ugh.
10: Deal with shame or you load yourself up with it?
9: You ignore it, try to make it go away, try not think about it. I think what is even harder is women who were believers and made shameful choices and then repented and come back to a place of obedience to the Lord. I feel like that shame beats up Christian moms in a way that maybe someone who had a shameful past, came to Christ and moved forward, doesn't have to deal with that same struggle.
10: Interesting, yeah.
9: They should have known better. I was raised better. I was raised in the church. I went to Christian schools, all those things, and I still made these choices. So this chapter is about a shameful woman who God drew. And what I love about her story, the spies come in, right? She lives in Jericho. And if you don't know your Bible history, oh my goodness, read this. It's so good. The spies come in, they're checking out the land, and she lives on the wall. And you know what? She was a prostitute. And so that was like the, you know, best place for you to live because men could come and go as they please. And so they snuck into her house and she hid them. And then the magistrates come to her house, say, hey, we heard they were here. And she lies. And she says, oh, you know, if you go now, you'll be able to catch them. And the point of that story is so many things. Number one, God had already been preparing Rahab's heart to meet him through these faithful witnesses, these spies. Because what she says, and I love it, she says to them, we already heard about your God. We heard from when you guys came out of Egypt, we heard that he parted the Red Sea. Did not our hearts tremble within us? We know the God of Israel is the God of heaven and earth. I have to stop there because I'm an evangelist at heart. And the gospel message is what sets us free from shame. It's what breaks those shameful burdens that we place on ourselves. And sometimes we meet someone like a Rahab and we think, oh, she wouldn't even want to know about Jesus. But you don't know that the Holy Spirit might have been keeping her up at night, whispering to her heart, there must be more.
10: Yeah.
9: Whispering to her heart, is there a way to break free from these choices I've made, this shame that I have? And as these spies stepped into her life, this woman, this shady woman, knew that's the hope. And then they said, okay, let us down, put a cord, all that thing. I'm skipping the story. If you haven't read it, you're going to have to go back and read it. But then she says, can my family be saved too? And in that, when someone genuinely gives their life and heart to Yahweh, to God, in salvation, repentance, the first act is to say, I'm going to tell somebody. I think of the woman at the well. Jesus needed to go through Samaria to find her. And where was she? In the heat of the day getting water at the well, not when the other women were going early in the morning or later in the evening when it would have been more comfortable. Her shame was like, I would rather bake in the Middle Eastern sun than bake under the stairs and gossip of those women. And Jesus needed to go find her. And then when she realizes he is the Messiah, what's the first thing she does? Leaves her pots, runs back into the city, and she says, I found the Messiah. And this is what was the most important thing to her. He told me everything I've ever done, all the shameful things, and he came after me anyway. Mom, if you're listening and you have a shameful past, God's coming after you. And it's Satan wants to keep us stuck in our shame so that we don't proclaim boldly the gospel. But you have the hope and you have the word of life to someone that God just might be wanting to send you to set free from that shame.
10: And I just, Rhonda, I just want to punch the point you made that the Lord, there's nobody, we as Christians, limit what we believe the Lord can do in terms of salvation. Like, there's no way that person's coming to the Lord. Just put the application of politics over that, and you think that way. So that should kind of catch our attention that nobody is beyond the reach of God. And that story is a good reminder, to the point that it even appears in the Word of God. Then it's in the genealogy of Jesus, Rahab, that God wasn't embarrassed by her. I mean, of course, that activity is not condoned. That's not the point. But that a person's heart who changes toward God, I don't think there's much that he will not forgive you for, right? Blasphemy says it's the only thing. So just a good reminder for people to press toward God.
9: Yeah, and he promises to take our sins as far as east is from the west.
10: Yeah.
9: He doesn't say north from south, because north meets south. East, you can travel all day long and it never meets west. And when God says, I take, though my sins are as scarlet, I'll wash you whiter than snow. And then Rahab, who was a Gentile woman who marries, and then later she becomes in the heritage with Boaz, who ends up marrying a Moabite woman, and that's in the lineage of David. So it's just her legacy carries on.
10: You know, this isn't part of what you describe, but what's interesting with the Bible, and people need to know this, it fits right here. God's not using perfect people. Mm. There are no perfect people. Jesus was the only one. Mm-hmm. And the Bible, to your great observation, is full of people that are not perfect. And you name a lot of them in this mom observation. Let's move to the next one. I think it's Jochebed. So what happened with Jochebed? Who is she and what was her story?
9: Jochebed was fearless. The Bible talks about she lived in a time when the Jews had moved into Egypt, and that Pharaoh had passed away, and another Pharaoh who did not know Joseph rose up, and all these Jews are taken over Egypt. So they suppress them and they become their slaves. And then there's so many of them that they're telling the midwives, kill the baby boys, and the midwives don't do it. And that Pua, and I can't remember the other one's name, those midwives, you know, they're like, oh, the Hebrew women, they just have their babies so fast. My first labor was 52 hours of labor with no pain meds. Thank
10: She's
9: you very much.
10: She's pointing to her husband in the audience.
9: And they're saying they preserve these babies. And I think of the women who are advocates for pro-life. And I just spoke at one in Sacramento, and it was the Alternatives Pregnancy Center. And it was just packed with women that are so passionate about saving the unborn. Yeah. That's what these women did. And God blessed them for that and gave them their own families. But the Bible says that Jochebed saw that Moses was a beautiful baby, and she hid him for about 3 months. Now, in that time, if she had been found out, she would have been put to death. That baby would have been put to death. She courageously, fearlessly hid that baby till she could hide him no more. And then somehow God put into her heart the plan. Like, okay, Lord, what do I do? And all of a sudden she's putting pitch in a basket and lining it so it would float in the water. And she walks down to the Nile and she puts that baby in the back. Oh, 3 months old. Smelling his little head for one more time, kissing him, praying over him for one more time, and then putting that sweet baby in the basket, and then letting go of the basket and trusting God's plan. When God did not give Jochebed charts and graphs, trust me, I got this, right? How many times as moms do we have to let go of our baby? Some moms that are listening, you may be in a marriage where the father of your child is not in the home, he's not a godly father, and you have to let that child go to visitation. The hardest thing is to drop them off and drive away and just pray for the Lord's protection. Miriam, the daughter, followed her mom, which you can only imagine, you know, she's like, Mom, what are you doing? Let's go to the basket. And then Miriam exercises the same fearless faith that she saw in her mother to stay behind and watch to see where that basket ends up and to watch and see Pharaoh's daughter. And she comes out. I picture her coming out of the reeds and saying, hey, I know somebody that could nurse that baby for you. Right. And of course, that was God's plan all along. And so Jochebed got to nurse her very own child for however many years. They say 3 to 4 years was culturally how long. And it's interesting because that's such an important season in our children's lives to pour into them. And I can only imagine Jochebed nursing that baby, singing songs to him of deliverance, songs of Yahweh, and imprinting on him a love for her God, even in the short season she had him.
10: You know, so often we concentrate on the, I would say, the masculine aspects of Scripture, you know, David and courage and, you know, warrior. It's really interesting to hear you talk about the women and particularly the moms of the Bible, because we don't explore that very much. But what amazing stories like the one you just shared. Why do you believe moms need to parent with urgency, which is part of what you say in the book? And I think your son, Tony, this was in part an example that you had with your son, Tony.
9: Well, there's an urgency that we all need to realize. And my kids are all grown. I have 15 grandchildren. Yes, best season of my life.
10: Go.
9: Yeah, so much fun. But when you're raising your kids, you're in survival mode. And I start out this book and I say, I remember going to bed at night and just saying, I'll be a better mom tomorrow.
10: Now, where was that coming from? I mean, that
9: losing
10: thought
9: your temper,
10: every day.
9: Not playing with them, not enjoying them. Just there's a lot of work involved. You're literally wiping boogers and bums all day long.
10: And then it's the guilt of that.
9: And then you feel like you're so tired and they spill something and you get irritated. And tomorrow I'm going to be that fun mom. I'm going to be a better mom tomorrow. And I know when I have a message I share that's called I'll Be a Better Mom Tomorrow, and it resonates with moms because we all want to do better and we beat ourselves up and we're going to try harder. And there is an urgency, but the urgency comes in knowing the Lord has given us a short season to live genuinely our love for Christ, not just to homeschool them. I schooled some of my kids. It's the hardest job on planet Earth, I'm pretty sure. But sometimes it's just not pounding into them all of the religiosity, but living in a way that's genuinely loving God with all of our heart, soul, mind, and strength. That is the light that draws our kids to our Savior. And that Jesus said is protos. The priority of life is to love God with all of our being. And then what flows out of that is to love our neighbor as ourselves. It's not us trying harder to love our kids better. Us loving the Lord by washing our mind with the water of the word, by memorizing scripture, by fellowshipping with others. So the urgency in Tony's story, he didn't come to our family till he was 15 years old. Steve was his youth pastor and he came to Christ. He was in a very troubled home and he just became our son. And I know you have a similar story. Steve was a youth pastor for 18 years. We meet a lot of kids that were troubled and we never took one of them into our home, but Tony was definitely supposed to be ours. And in that very short time, we wanted to show him, he had come to Christ. We wanted to discipline him in truth, but we wanted to show him what genuine faith lived out in a family looked like. So it was a very short season, but I just got back from their house. They live in Hawaii. I just got back visiting them. And I'm watching him raise his family in truth, finding a good fellowship for his kids to go to church, raising them in the nurture and admonition of the Lord. It was a very short season, but it was genuine and it was purposeful.
10: Yeah, that's a great story, Rhonda.
11: Yeah. Rhonda Stoppy is our guest today on Focus on the Family with Jim Daly. And Rhonda's sharing her perspectives and the results of her searching out the scripture for this great book, Moms of the Bible. We've got that here for you. We also have a great resource for anyone raising children. The program is designed for 0 to 18. So if you're parenting in that space or maybe you've got grandkids, sign up for our Age and Stage e-newsletter. It's going to offer you a deep dive into where your child is at and then drip irrigation throughout the year with a weekly newsletter full of great insights about where you're at in the journey of raising this child. All those resources and more are available at focusonthefamily.com/broadcast. And Rhonda, I love how you've taken a look at the whole of Scripture, and you've already shared Rahab, who we don't know much about her mothering journey. You also share some like negative examples, some people to avoid. So you said that Herodias was an example of bad mothering that we want to not follow up on.
10: Bad mama.
11: So what was her story?
9: Oh, Herodias was a flawed mom in Scripture. And why do I say that? Because if you know her story, because people are like, wait a minute, I don't remember Herodias being in the Bible. Where is she? Well, she's the woman who hated John the Baptist so much that when her daughter, Salome, danced before the King Herod, and he's applauding and everyone's cheering, and she's holding that final pose of her dance. My grandkids do ballet, and I can just see them on stage during their dance recital and holding that pose and the applause. And then the king says, that was so good. I want to bless you with anything you want, up to half my kingdom.
10: Yeah.
9: Okay.
10: Seems maybe a little irrational, but okay.
9: What a gift, right? Yeah. Instead of saying, okay, I'll take a new chariot, I want a new palace, I want some flitty dresses. Instead of saying that, she decides to run to Mama and say, Mom, what do you think I should ask for? What kind of a mom says, oh, ask for John the Baptist's head on a platter?
10: Yeah.
9: Her daughter had this wonderful opportunity, and because of Herodias' anger, bitterness, resentment toward John the Baptist, who had questioned her integrity, Herodias' integrity, because she had left Philip to marry Philip's brother, Herod, she was looking for a way to get him killed. And Herod didn't want to kill him because he was afraid of the people. But in public, in front of everyone, he had to keep his promise. And so Herodias took the opportunity and basically stole an opportunity from her daughter in order to act out her vengeance upon John the Baptist. And the daughter, wanting to please her mother, runs to Herod and goes, I want his head on a platter. And then they bring it to her, and she carries a gruesome, bloody head to her mom. What kind of a mom does that? What kind of a daughter is so, what, fearful of her mom's wrath, or just so wanting to please her mother at any cost? That's a flawed mom. Mm-hmm. I mean, that's a problem, right?
10: Yeah.
9: And so some of us have been raised with Herodias. Some of us have had those flawed mom experiences. And so this whole chapter talks about, what do we do? In the story, in this chapter, I was speaking at a woman's conference, and I was talking about forgiveness. And I was talking about the power of forgiveness, how we can be set free from even a mom who has not been the best mom in our lives. And a woman came up to me afterward, and she wanted to talk, and she shared her story. And basically the story, I won't tell the whole thing, it's in the book, but she said, my mom made me get an abortion when I was 15. And it went badly. She no longer could have children ever. They did a full hysterectomy. She was so angry and resentful toward her mother for ruining her life. And her mother was long dead and gone. And she said, how can I forgive someone who's dead? And I was able to explain to her that this woman, even from the grave, has a hold on you, because love and hatred both tie us to a person. And so her unforgiveness was still tying herself to a Herodias type mother. So this whole chapter is talking about the freedom that we can have when we can forgive a flawed mother, or even if we ourselves have been a flawed mom. Maybe you've been a mom who has asked your daughter to have an abortion and now you regret it. There's freedom in the forgiveness in Christ.
10: Yeah. Oh, it's powerful.
11: Well, that's a really profound application from, as you put it, a very flawed mom. Another one of the bad moms that you identified, Rhonda, is the wife of Lot. And many of us know that story from the Old Testament. But what's the story, and what was her negative example, if you will?
9: Oh, boy, Lot. Abram was his uncle, and he journeyed with Abram and became, you know, he was his nephew, but he was like a son to him. And he ends up moving to the city of Sodom, where there is all kinds of awful things going on. And he marries a woman who basically is an idolater, who basically loves the treasures of this life more than anything. The angels come and they say, we're going to destroy this city. Get out. And they have to literally snatch them by the arm to say, let's go. We had the fires in California. Everything was burning around our ranch. Everything was burning. It burned right up to our house. We had to, that fast, decide what was important, get it, and get out. And they didn't want to go. And when they finally left, God said, don't look back. And of course, Mrs. Lot looked back. I got to say, I would have looked back. Her sons-in-law were there. Either her daughters who were married to those sons-in-law were there, or some historians believe that the daughters were only engaged and those were the daughters that fled with them. Either way, her affections were behind her. But this is the point of that. Looking back is not what made her an idolater. It revealed her heart. Remember, God requires undivided devotion. He wants us to treasure him more than all the treasures of this life. And in her moment of looking back, it reflected her idolatry. That story is a flawed mom who raised her daughters in this culture, and so much so that when they were out they decided to have incestuous relationships with their dad so that they could reproduce with their dad. That's how distorted the thinking was of their children. And for all of us, we all are raised in this kind of a culture right now. I mean, I'm raising my kids in California, so I get it. We have to be intentional to love God more than the treasures of this life and live with an urgency that the King of Kings is coming. And the urgency, why do we bring that up? Because Jesus brought it up. When he said, I'm coming back, he talked about in the days of Sodom, how they were eating and drinking. The urgency is the King is coming, and we want to live in light of that urgency.
10: You know, Rhonda, that whole story is interesting because they're living in a culture in Sodom and Gomorrah that's very anti-biblical, very anti-God. How do you help your children understand the environment we're in, how to live in this world but not become part of this world?
9: Yeah.
10: But how do we as Christian parents show loving kindness and maybe not allow our kids to do things all their friends are doing?
9: Yeah, that's a good question. Very carefully.
10: Yeah.
9: Without alienating
10: your children.
9: Right.
10: You know, because you're the worst mom.
9: Yeah.
10: You're horrible.
9: And we can be so fear-driven.
10: Yep.
9: That we want to put them in a safe bubble. But we're not trying to raise perfect kids. We're trying to raise kids who know how to recover from their mistakes.
10: Right.
9: We want to raise children who know you are going to fall, and this is how you repent. It's two steps forward, one step back. It's the normal Christian life, and it's exhausting, but so worth it.
10: Yeah. Right here at the end, let me ask you about Esther, because you included Esther, and we're going to continue tomorrow if you can hang with us, and we'll go through some more moms of the Bible. Esther wasn't a mom as far as we know, but you included Esther. Maybe she's the mother of the nation. Of course, she kind of was forced into being part of, I think it was King Xerxes' harem of wives, and she was picked as the most beautiful of the women. But explain why you included Esther and what was her story.
9: Well, first of all, I love Esther. And when I was 10 years old at a youth camp, the youth, if you think your youth ministry, your children's ministry doesn't impact lives, it does. I heard him every night at the campfire tell the story of Esther, and I was like, that's a normal woman. I want to be her. I needed someone to relate to in scripture, a hero of the faith for my female heart. And Esther, if I die, I die. And what I love about Esther's story is here she is married to Xerxes, who was not an amazing guy. He was horrible. If you study him historically,
10: pagan.
9: He was just murderous. He was an awful king. So Esther was encouraged by Mordecai to go back to the king. Maybe you're there for such a time as this. Mm-hmm. Older mentors are so important. The name of my podcast is Old Ladies Know Stuff, because I know old ladies poured into my life, and that's my heart for this season of my life in my senior years. But the point of her story is this. Who was watching all of that? Well, Artaxerxes, the son of Xerxes, was raised in the same palace. He would have known Esther's story. She was his stepmom. If you're a stepmom, listen up. Those kids that are yelling in your face, you're not my mom, I don't have to do my homework. You live out your faith. You love Jesus. You love them with Christ's love. And Artaxerxes one day was so influenced by his stepmom that he had a heart to let Nehemiah go back and build the wall and let them go back into the land. Stepmomming is a difficult season, and it is a unique calling, but it can have an influence far beyond anything you can imagine.
10: Mm-hmm. That is so good. And again, what a great perspective to think of moms of the Bible, or stepmoms in this case, of the Bible, and what they can teach us. I hope you've enjoyed this. Let's come back next time, Rhonda, and keep the discussion going, because there's more moms to talk about, and what a great legacy of motherhood you've shared with us today. I think moms everywhere will benefit from this wonderful book, Moms of the Bible, Life-Changing Lessons from the Fearless, Flawed, and Faithful. 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
13: 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It's right after Truths That Transform with Pastor Rob Pacienza of Coral Ridge Ministries in Fort Lauderdale, Florida. We'll get to that coming up next. KLYT.
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16: This is Pastor Philip with your Minute of Truth. Take some time and read that story, John 4, verses 1 to 42. This woman's salvation was divinely orchestrated. If you read the text, you'll see first, Jesus did not have to pass through Samaria on his journey from Jerusalem to Galilee. There were alternative routes open to him, but he did. John 4, 4. Second, Jesus arrives at the well around noon, just in time to meet the woman. You see that? John 4, verses 6 through 7. This woman had a checkered past marked by public scandal. And so she comes alone to fetch the water at the hottest part of the day. Jesus was there at an unlikely time to meet her. For more bite-sized theology to feed your heart and mind, visit ktt.org.
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21: God is the one that always leads his people to a particular place. 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
22: 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Are there any guidelines? Yes, there are. And that's what Rob shares with you right now. Be in the world, but not of the world. Here's Rob Pacienza.
21: We continue by looking at an important theme that runs throughout Scripture, and is explicitly taught by Jesus and the apostles to the people of God. It is the theme of living in the world, but not of the world. And to teach us this important theme, we're going to look at a seminal passage in redemptive history, and it's the passage found in Jeremiah chapter 29, verses 4 through 14. The Babylonians, hundreds of years before the time of Christ, were the world's superpower. They came in and they seized control of Jerusalem. And through their seizing control of Jerusalem, they exiled roughly 10,000 cultural leaders and influencers from Jerusalem to Babylon. The story of Jeremiah is a story of God's people living as a minority in the midst of a majority pagan culture, living in the world, but not of the world. Jeremiah chapter 29, verses 4 through 14. Thus says the Lord of hosts, the God of Israel, to all the exiles whom I have sent into exile from Jerusalem to Babylon, build houses and live in them, plant gardens and eat their produce, take wives and sons and daughters, take wives for your sons, give your daughters in marriage that they may bear sons and daughters. Multiply there and do not decrease, but seek the welfare of the city where I have sent you into exile and pray to the Lord on its behalf, for in its welfare you will find your welfare. For thus says the Lord of hosts, the God of Israel, do not let your prophets and your diviners who are among you deceive you, and do not listen to the dreams that they dream, for to lie that they are prophesying to you in my name. I did not send them, declares the Lord. For thus says the Lord, when 70 years are completed for Babylon, I will visit you, and I will fulfill to you my promise and bring you back to this place. For I know the plans I have for you, declares the Lord, plans for welfare and not for evil, to give you a future and a hope. Then you will call upon me and come and pray to me, and I will hear you. You will seek me and find me. When you seek me with all your heart, I will be found by you, declares the Lord, and I will restore your fortunes and gather you from all the nations and all the places where I have driven you, declares the Lord, and I will bring you back to the place from which I sent you into exile. And the grass withers and the flower fades, but know not the word of our Lord. It stands forever. Amen. You may be seated. Behind every human answer is God. Because God is the one that always leads his people to a particular place. In Jeremiah chapter 29, it is very clear who led the people of God from Jerusalem to Babylon. In verse 4, we read, thus says the Lord of hosts, the God of Israel, to all the exiles whom I have sent into exile. Behind every human answer of why we're sent and why we're kept and why we have a particular mission and why we live in the place that we live, behind every human answer is God, the God who sends us and the God who calls us. It was interesting in verse 8 that we just read together, Jeremiah warns the people of God to not listen to the false prophets, the false prophets who were telling the people of God that it's just a matter of time before God rescues you. Therefore, disengage from culture and stay out of Babylon. God reminds them through Jeremiah the prophet, no, you are to go in to engage with the culture in Babylon, that I am the one that is sending you as exiles into this dark and weary place. And we need to be reminded thousands of years later that it is the God that sends us into exile. It is the God that sends us into mission to live not of this world, but to live in this world. And although Babylon might not exist geographically, make no mistake about it, the spirit of Babylon, particularly in this nation, is alive and well. What a timely message from the weeping prophet Jeremiah to the people of God living in modern day Babylon. The first thing I want to point out in this seminal passage is the calling to be in the world. We are to be in the world. Although the false prophets were telling them to not be in the world and not to engage in Babylon, but instead to live on the side of Babylon, God makes it very clear through Jerusalem, through writing from Jerusalem, through Jeremiah, what they are called to do. Instead of staying on the edge of Babylon, what do we read in verse 5? Engage culture, build houses, live in them, plant gardens, and eat their produce. What God is calling the people of God to do in the midst of a pluralistic pagan society is, I want you to make it your home. I don't want you to be a tourist. I don't want you to be an innocent bystander. I want you to take up residence in Babylon. In our modern day vernacular, this would mean buy real estate and build homes, trade commerce and invest, raise families and engage in the cultural, political, and economic realities of Babylon. Be in the world. Move into Babylon. Don't resist. This is your calling as the people of God. In the Old Testament, we see the word exile to describe the people of God. In the New Testament, we see the phrase resident alien. But whether the people of God are called an exile or a resident alien, we understand, although this is not our final destination and this is not our permanent home, we realize that although our citizenship is in ultimately in heaven, that we are to live in the world and to engage culture, to plant our roots, to build homes, and to dwell there. As exiles in a foreign land, we are to move in and not withdraw from culture, but to engage and to embrace it. But it doesn't stop just in verse 5 with planting homes and dwelling there. In verse 6, we see the call to take wives and have sons and daughters and to multiply. Where have we seen the idea of multiplication before? We saw it in the garden in Genesis chapter 1, verse 28, which is known as the cultural mandate. He calls the people of God created in his image in the garden to be fruitful and multiply and fill the earth. You see, the people of God, wherever they are placed, even in Babylon, are called to build homes and families, to reproduce, to fulfill the earth, and to multiply. This is the way that God advances his kingdom. Unfortunately, we live in a culture that looks down on the modern nuclear family. We live in a culture that says, get married if it works for you, have children if it works in your budget. But God's plan from the very beginning was always to advance his kingdom primarily through the institution of the family. Before there was the state and before there even was the church, there was the family in the garden. And this has always been God's primary means, building strong families that would pass down the faith from generation to generation. This is the mission of God through the institution of the family, because God understood that he needed children in the next generation that would carry on his message and that would pass down that message to future generations. So may we be the people of God that understand that living in Babylon means to engage fully with the culture, to raise our families, and to build strong families that are able to combat against the lies of our modern culture. We are to be in the world.
22: 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And as you heard, Rob, we are to be in the world, but not of the world. Here in the United States, we are in the world as Christians. Like Israel being sent into the pagan culture of Babylon, we are in a country that is divided and where God is highly rejected. But as you also heard, Rob, we are to interact with the world, engage it. But there is a way to do it and a way not to do it. 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
21: For those that are scared to speak out and speak up,
0: we need to understand that the most loving thing we can do is give them the truth. How do you train up your people to continue to be bold about their faith, not only in private, but in public, training them to have that firm foundation that is grounded in the infallible Word of God and to be bold about their faith? If I see the world and society, if I see my neighbor going off the cliff, the last thing I need to do is refrain from speaking up. You will be discipled one way or the other.
22: 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It's great to have you listening. If you're just tuning in, this is Truths That Transform Radio with Rob Pacienza. We're talking about the do's and don'ts of being in the world but not of the world. Here again is Rob Pacienza.
0: Point two, but although we're to be in the world, we are not to be of the world. In verse 10, it says, "Thus says the Lord, when 70 years are completed in Babylon, I will visit you, and I will fulfill to you my promise and bring you back to the place, to this place." What is this place in verse 10? Jerusalem. Well, God, I'm getting mixed messages from you. On the one hand, you say, build houses and raise families and engage culture and live in the world, live in Babylon. But then on the other hand, you say, eventually you're gonna take us back to Jerusalem. Yes, that is the tension that the people of God have always had to live with. In the world, but not of the world. Engage culture, but don't get too comfortable because you realize that your ultimate citizenship is not Babylon. That doesn't keep you from engaging Babylon. That doesn't keep you from being the salt of the earth and the light of the world. But recognize, don't get too comfortable because your final destination is not Babylon. You're citizens of a heavenly kingdom. And all throughout the Bible, we've seen this theme. We see the theme of two cities, the city of man and the city of God. And Babylon always represents the city of man, and Jerusalem always represents the city of God. And as I said in my opening words, that although there is not a geographical Babylon, the spirit of Babylon is alive and well. In our modern culture, in our secular age, the people of God have always lived with the tension of living in the city of man, but understanding that our ultimate citizenship is in the city of God. But that should remind us that there is no neutrality. That you're either a citizen of the city of man or you're a citizen of the city of God. And it is our calling in the 21st century, as the city of man grows and becomes increasingly secular and pagan, that we are reminded of our ultimate citizenship in heaven. And to make sure that it's very clear to our neighbors that there is no middle ground, that you're either a citizen of the city of man or you're a citizen of the city of God, because Satan loves the middle ground. He loves when the church lives in that neutral state and doesn't really influence anything and makes no impact for anyone or anything. I'll tell you, one of the areas in which Christians right now are living in the middle ground, it's in the area of voting. Estimated 40 million evangelicals will not vote. That is the middle ground. That is neutrality. And God says you are either in the city of man or you're in the city of God. And because you're citizens of the city of God, living in this world but not of this world, you are my ambassador. You are my ambassador wherever you go. And what does a good ambassador do? A good ambassador goes into Babylon, representing the foreign dignitary, and represents his values and his virtues, And our foreign dignitary is Jesus Christ, who is Lord and Savior, and we represent him as ambassadors of the kingdom in our workplace, in our home, in our communities, and even at the ballot box. Because God forbid we give over our government and our nation to unbelieving secular leaders that will destroy this nation. No, in this world, but not of this world. But while we're in this world, we represent as ambassadors and resident aliens and exiles our Lord and Savior, who is Christ the King. We are to be in the world, but we are not to be of the world. But third and lastly, we see in Jeremiah chapter 29 that we are to seek and pray for shalom. In verse 7, it says that you are to seek the welfare of the city being Babylon. The word welfare in some of your translations might be translated peace. It might be translated peace and prosperity. There's really no English word that does the original language justice. That word welfare or peace or prosperity in verse 7 is the Hebrew word shalom. If you've ever encountered a Jewish person, they might often greet you or send you off with shalom, shalom. The word shalom means peace, but not like peace in the West. When we use the word peace in the West, it simply means the absence of conflict. Shalom to any Jewish man or woman was the fullness or the completeness of peace and flourishing. It was the flourishing that once existed in the garden when humanity experienced full peace and flourishing with God and full flourishing with others and full flourishing with the created order. But that shalom was lost because of the fall and because of sin and evil. But God always made a promise to his people that as you exist in Babylon and you exist in exile, you are the people that are always to live in light of this future shalom that will come, and that he will bring it about through the people of God. And wherever the people of God have gone in this dark world, they bring a taste of shalom with them. They give this understanding, this preview, a foretaste that the best is yet to come. They bring with them this reality that one day there will be no more night. And so wherever we go as the people of God, whether it be in Babylon or here in America, we bring shalom as a foretaste and a preview of the kingdom of God. Why? Because the kingdom of God is an advancing kingdom and it's a prevailing kingdom. And we are giving people everywhere we go in the name of Jesus a taste of heaven and a taste of what this world will look like one day when Jesus returns and consummates the kingdom and makes all things new. How in the world can we pray and seek the shalom of the Babylonians? This is the empire that came into Jerusalem and left it in ruins. These are the Babylonians that murdered our family members and carried us off into exile as trophies of war. And you want us to pray for their shalom? Impossible. Unless this God would centuries later demonstrate amazing, supernatural, unconditional love through his son, Jesus Christ. It would be in the gospel message of Christ and his cross that we are told in Romans chapter 5 that Christ died for who? The godly? No, the ungodly. That while we were yet sinners, Christ died for us. Translation, while we were enemies of God, Christ died for us. The only way you and I as the people of God can seek the shalom of our modern day Babylon is to understand that while we were yet enemies of God, Christ died for you and Christ died for me. It is the power of the cross that compels us to love the enemy of God and the enemy of God's people. It is the love of Christ alone that compels us to pursue shalom, exactly where God has placed us.
22: 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Be in the world, but not of the world. From the book of Jeremiah, chapter 29, verses 4 through 14. In case you want to review that today. This country, the USA, is a Babylon. 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
1: Several years ago, a group of professors from the University of Houston, all claiming to be secular professors, studied 15,000 writings from the American founding. They said the Bible was quoted 16 times more than any other book in our founding documents. You take away the moral being, you take away the supreme law of God, then you have a culture and a nation and a government in chaos. It was the Bible that had the greatest influence on the founding of America, but we also never should forget our greatest hope, that Christ and Christ alone is the Lord of the nations, including this one.
0: Coral Ridge Ministries presents Celebrate America 250, a collection of documentary streams, DVDs, books, and more that prove how the Founding Fathers based the concept of America on Judeo-Christian principles. 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In today's segment, Rob mentioned that many Christians stay out of politics or government issues for one reason or another. 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More and more people are turning to the Word of God. They want truth. 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I'm John St. George. 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
2: 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Let's get to today's verse of the day. It's in 1 Thessalonians chapter 5, starting in verse 16. From the English Standard Version, we read, "Rejoice always, pray without ceasing, give thanks in all circumstances, for this is the will of God in Christ Jesus for you." Thanks for tuning in and joining us for the verse of the day. On the way in about 30 minutes, a new beginning with Greg Laurie on today's broadcast. Three young Hebrew men took a stand against the king and his evil decree. Soon they found themselves thrown into a fiery furnace. On today's A New Beginning, Greg Laurie helps us see where they found courage and how the Bible says Jesus himself appeared with them in the fire.

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1: So the urgency in Tony's story, he didn't come to our family till he was 15 years old.
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1: Steve was his youth pastor, and he came to Christ. He was in a very troubled home, and he just became our son. And in that very short time, we wanted to show him he had come to Christ. We wanted to discipline him in truth, but we wanted to show him what genuine faith lived out in a family looked like. So it was a very short season. But I just got back from their house. They live in Hawaii. I just got back visiting them, and I'm watching him raise his family in truth, finding a good fellowship for his kids to go to church, raising them in the nurture and admonition of the Lord. It was a very short season, but it was genuine and it was purposeful.
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3: Back to Genesis with Dr. John Morris, scientist and president of the Institute for Creation Research. Dr. Morris, many are claiming that birds are modern-day dinosaurs. Can this be true?
4: No, it's not, Chris. Evolutionists must have an evolutionary story that they can tell people, and this is the one that they've chosen to use this decade. But the story isn't even consistent with the facts. Even given the evolutionary interpretation of the dates of the fossils, it doesn't fit. For instance, the first bird in the fossil record is dated by evolutionary standards to be before the dinosaurs, not after. And birds are so different from dinosaurs, it simply is impossible to think that a marvelously designed bird could come from a dinosaur. They are very different. The birds were created on day 5 of creation week and dinosaurs on day 6, just like it says back in Genesis.
3: Thanks, Dr. Morris. For more information, you can find us on the web at www.icr.org.
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7: Because of His great love with which He loved us. I just got to tell you, when I first went through this book, and I kept reading how much God loves us and the incomprehensible love of God, as I mentioned in chapter 3, it was foreign to me. Because you see, though I grew up in a religious home, I was a pretty naughty kid. And Gino would be able to tell you, that, as I said, I wasn't even sure that God liked me, let alone loved me. I just couldn't get my head around the fact that God's love was unconditional and based on His mercy, and it was incomprehensible and always available. It just didn't register. His great love with which He loved us, even when we were dead in trespasses, made us alive together with Christ. That's regeneration. That's the moment of salvation. By grace, you have been saved. Now, here's a question. When did God love you? Did God love you when you decided to come to church? Did God love you when you decided, okay, I'm going to straighten out my life? Did God love you when He saw that you started reading your Bible faithfully every day, or I'm going to go to church twice a week? No, God loved you, like Paul said in Romans, when we were still sinners. So His love doesn't originate because of you, but in spite of you. Because it's based on his nature, not your nature. That's good news. This is all gospel stuff, man. This is just all the good stuff of the gospel. The everlasting love of God. By grace you have been saved, verse 6, and raised us up together and made us sit together. There he is, back in the heavenlies again, like chapter 1. Raised us up together and made us sit together. And again, the word places is not found in the original, just it's in the heavenlies. In Christ Jesus. He raised us up together, made us sit together in heavenly places in Christ Jesus. That in the ages to come, he might show the exceeding riches of his grace and his kindness toward us in Christ Jesus. Now let me unravel a couple of things in these two verses, verse 6 and 7. He raised us up together, made us sit in the heavenlies in Christ Jesus. That's a positional statement, not a literal statement. You're not physically seated in heavenly places because I'm seeing you right now, seated at 4001 Osuna Road in an air-conditioned place. That's where you're seated. But positionally, you are seated with Christ. You know what I'm talking about. There's an identification that happens when you give your life to Christ so that when Jesus died, you died. When he rose, you rose. When he ascended, you ascended. When he sits at the right hand of the Father in heavenly places, you sit at the right hand with the Father in heavenly places. You are there positionally. Now, you will be there eventually, literally. Until then, you are there positionally. And Paul is so sure that you're going to be there eventually, literally, that in verse 6, he writes about you being in heavenly places in the past tense. That's how sure he is. He raised, past tense, us up together and made us sit together in heavenly places in Christ Jesus. Now look at verse 7. That in the ages to come, he might show the exceeding riches of his grace and his kindness toward us in Christ Jesus. What is true, verse 6, of you positionally will one day be true of you literally, verse 7, ages to come. He goes from a past positional experience to a future literal experience. He's so sure that it's going to happen that he writes about it in the past tense, but still points you forward. Because the Bible always does this. Always, no matter what you're going through or have been through as a believer, the Bible always points you forward and tells you to watch and wait and eagerly anticipate the coming of the Lord. Titus chapter 2, looking for the glorious appearing of our great God and Savior, the blessed hope, Jesus Christ. So, positional and one day eventual and literal. But I love this part in verse 7. In the ages to come, he might show the exceeding riches of his grace in his kindness toward us in Christ Jesus. What that means is, it's going to take God all of eternity to demonstrate to you how much he loves you. Heaven is going to be the constant and ever going and never ending, unfolding revelation of how much God loves you. What a thought. What a thought. And here I was back whenever thinking God didn't even like me, let alone love me. This is how much he loves me. He's going to be proving and showing and revealing his love throughout eternity. That in the ages to come, he might show or demonstrate or reveal the exceeding riches of his grace. Again, there it is, in Christ Jesus, a phrase that Paul uses 85 times. He wants you to know you're in him. You're positionally united with Christ. For by grace, you have been saved through faith. Now we're right at the very heart of the gospel. It's by grace, G-R-A-C-E, unmerited favor, undeserved favor, also an acronym, God's riches at Christ's expense, grace. For by grace you are saved through faith. Your faith got you in touch. Your belief got you in touch with the grace of God. By grace you have been saved through faith, and that not of yourselves. It is the gift of God. It's the gift of God. Not of works, lest anyone should boast. I can't wait till I get to heaven. Because in heaven, there won't be any bragging. Nobody will be on Instagram talking about who they were hobnobbing with today and look at me here. And it's just going to be all glory to God. It'll be a testimony. No bragging, no boasting. Let him that boast or glory, the Bible says, let him glory in the Lord. Sometimes I hear testimonies, and as I listen to them, they sound more like bragamonies than testimonies. They kind of want you to know, and they kind of really like telling you how gnarly and bad and horrible they were. And they spend an inordinate amount of time building up their sin life, and then there's like a P.S., oh yes, and then God saved me. The end. Now, the testimony is what he has done since then. Yeah, we know you were a sinner. We get that. But how did he change you, and what changes have happened since then? Not of works, lest anyone should boast. For we are his workmanship, created in Christ Jesus for good works, which God prepared beforehand that we should walk in them. Now notice there's two parts to all this. The first part is what God has done for you. The second part is what God wants to do through you. What God has done for you is he saved you. He was merciful to you. He snatched you out of darkness, brought you into light. That's what he's done for you. But then notice what he wants to do through you. You, it says in verse 10, are his workmanship. Some of you know already this Greek word is poiema. Workmanship, poiema. Poiema is the Greek word from which we get our word poem. We are God's poem. Or let me retranslate it. We're God's work of art. We're God's masterpiece. Created, it says, in Christ Jesus for good works. God has a plan and a purpose for your life. He's prepared in advance that and is that ministry and is preparing you for that. So your whole life, from before you were born, we were chosen in Christ Jesus from before the foundation of the world, right? Chapter 1, the first few verses. Not only that, but God has a plan that he has prepared you for. A plan of reaching his world, of expressing himself through you. You are God. An artist wants to express themselves through their work of art, always. You are God's expression. And you are a unique expression of God that only you can perform and do. And I tell you what, the joy of life is to discover how God wants to express himself through your life. You're a work of art. You go, I don't feel like a work of art. I feel kind of like modern art. You know, you have to sort of interpret what it is. I don't know what that is. It could be anything. Could be a cat. Could be a mountain. That's what I feel like. Well, that's only because you're under construction. The artist is still applying the strokes. You're in process. 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
7: I love the story of Michelangelo when he was chiseling out of this big, white, amorphous piece of marble. He was chiseling something. It had no form yet. Somebody asked him, "What are you making?" And he said to them, "I'm liberating an angel who's trapped inside this stone." He could see what he wanted to make. He's going to set that angel free by carving it out of that rock. What's God making out of your life? He's liberating an angel, a work of art, a masterpiece. And like Michelangelo, or maybe unlike Michelangelo, God never wastes a single stone. If he's working on you now, it's because he's going to finish the work. He who has begun a good work in you, Paul said to the Philippians, he will carry it to completion until the day of Jesus Christ. When are you going to be finished? In the day of Jesus Christ. You're not there yet. So that sign under construction, look at it, get used to it. He's liberating an angel. We are his workmanship, created in Christ Jesus. Watch this. For good works. You're not saved by good works. You're saved for good works. You see the difference? You don't do anything to earn it. Once you believe and are saved, then God enables you to do those things. Massive difference. Massive difference. You're not saved by works. You're saved for good works. He saved you from sin that he might save you for service. He's prepared in advance for you to walk in. Discover what that is, and you'll have joy. Verse 11, therefore, remember that you, once Gentiles in the flesh, who are called uncircumcision by what is called circumcision made in the flesh by hands, that at that time you were without Christ, being aliens from the commonwealth of Israel, strangers from the covenants of promise, having no hope and without God in the world. But now, in Christ Jesus, you who were once afar off have been brought near by the blood of Christ. Paul's audience were largely Gentiles in Ephesus. The library that you're seeing, the Library of Celsus, very secular person in history. Ephesus was superstitious with the Temple of Diana, also very secular in learning. There were a few Jews that lived in the city. There was a small colony of Jews, but for the most part, they were garden variety pagans, just Gentiles. If they wanted to know God before Christ came, a Gentile would need to go through Judaism. Have to convert through Judaism, have to become a proselyte, which included circumcision and a few things like that, a few rituals. So he is painting a picture of the Ephesian audience that he is writing to. You were once Gentiles in the flesh. You were called uncircumcision by Jewish people, what is called circumcision made in the flesh by hands. So you know, I've told you before that a couple thousand years ago, the Jewish people looked down a lot on non-Jewish people. We speak of the scourge of anti-Semitism today, and it is a scourge, but 2,000 years ago, there was kind of a reverse of that. The Jews really discriminated against anybody who was not Jewish. They even had statements like, God created Gentiles to provide fuel for the fires of hell. So why are you here, Gentile? God made you so he could throw you into hell and make hell hotter. So they didn't look favorably upon the Gentiles. So he's painting a picture of who they were, and he says, you are on the outs with the Jewish people. The circumcision saw you as uncircumcised. He continues in verse 12, at that time you were without Christ. You as Gentiles had no messianic hope whatsoever. At least the Jewish people with the Old Testament had a messianic hope. The Messiah was prophesied over and over again. They waited for the deliverer to come, the ultimate Messiah who would show up to fulfill the law and the prophets. You had none of that. You had no messianic hope. You were without Christ, without Messiah, being aliens from the commonwealth of Israel. So you didn't share in the promises that God gave to the Jewish people. As a nation, they were given promise. And strangers from the covenants of promise, the Abrahamic covenant, the Mosaic covenant of the law, the Davidic covenant, all the agreements that God made with humanity through the Old Testament. You didn't have that. Having no hope and without God in the world. You know, we who love God and worship God and give praise to God, sometimes we forget the hopelessness people have who don't know God. What made the difference in your life? God. But think of people who live their lives day in and day out, no Messiah, no promises, no covenants, no hope, no God, godless. But now, verse 13 takes a turn of phrase, sort of like what we just read in verse 4, but God, now it's, but now, in Christ Jesus, you who were once far off, Gentiles were far off, have been brought near by the blood of Christ. Historians tell us that 2,000 years ago, there was a cloud, a dark cloud of hopelessness over the Gentile world. That the Greek and Roman mythologies of the gods and goddesses, the pantheon, the gods, the worship systems they had, left them wanting more, left them thirstier. People were skeptical over those old mythological tales. And they were primed and ready and ripe for something that provided hope because their religious system did not. And historians will often mention this cloud of hopelessness that hung around the world, these polytheistic belief systems that did people no good and people were sick and tired of it. But now, in Christ Jesus, you who were once afar off have been brought near by the blood of Christ. When a rabbi, Jewish rabbi, was approached by a Gentile who said, I want to convert to Judaism, and there were a couple of different ways to do that. You could become a proselyte of the gate, or you could become a proselyte of righteousness. A proselyte of righteousness was complete conversion to Judaism. A proselyte of the gate was sort of like a half. So you didn't get circumcised. You just had to go to the synagogue service, believe in a God, renounce the old gods. But if you want to become fully converted, you had to go through the rituals of Judaism. So if a Gentile approached a rabbi and said, I want to convert, the terminology is, we're going to bring you near. You who are afar off will now be brought near. We're going to bring you near to our God through this system, through these rituals. So he's using familiar language when he says, you who were once afar off have been brought near, but not by converting to Judaism, but by the blood of Jesus Christ. For he himself is our peace. Before I get into that, I had a thought. The picture that Paul paints of the Ephesians, hopeless, without God, without a Messiah figure, without Christ, right? They had no messianic hope. When a person lives without any Messiah, without any hope, what do they do? Well, In our culture, they make a superhero. I wonder if, in part, some of the fascination and trend in Hollywood that is followed by so many in recreating the Marvel superheroes, be it Batman, I don't even know if that's Marvel. I'm sorry if I'm not specific, you comic fans will rebuke me afterwards. But all of the different messianic figures that we have, Superman, Batman, Aquaman, Spider-Man, Superwoman, whatever, all these figures are in part to fill the hole that people in our society feel. They are longing for a Messiah. And if they don't have a Messiah, they'll at least have popcorn and watch a movie for an hour and a half and vicariously enjoy a messianic experience. It's a thought. I'm not getting down on if you are into, man, Spider-Man is like my new best friend. So sorry if that's the case. You need better friends. But now, verse 14, for he himself is our peace. And by the way, in Greek, it's very emphatic. He alone, he emphatically, he himself is our peace, who has made both one and has broken down the middle wall of separation. Both what? Both Jew and Gentile. Two people who are separated, he's made them one. He's made them one. Now, this is something that Paul is going to call a mystery. It was kept secret in the Old Testament. It's revealed in the New, how God wanted to abandon the separation, the titles, the identity of Jew and Gentile, and just make the church. So it's not like, well, I'm a Jewish believer. Well, I'm a Gentile believer. I'm just a believer. Well, I'm a Hispanic Christian, or I'm a black Christian, or I'm a white Christian, or I'm a... No, you're just a Christian. We're brothers and sisters. And he has made those who were once afar off brought near. Those who were separated, now one. He has made both, Jew and Gentile, one.
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1: KLYT, making our way through the morning with you with some great programming. Thanks for tuning in on this morning's Connect with Skip Heitzig. 30 minutes from now, it's Grace to You with the late John MacArthur. Now, here's a question for you. What's God's design for women? How has God uniquely created them for tremendous influence in the home, the church, and the world? An excellent wife. That'll be the message on today's Grace to You, right after a new beginning. Greg Laurie on the way right after the break. Thanks for tuning in, and thanks for listening to The Light.
2: I'm Ruth Kramer with Mission Network News. India's latest elections have brought the Hindu Nationalist Party under Prime Minister Narendra Modi back from its 2024 losses. Dwayne Friesen of the Voice of the Martyrs Canada says this raises many questions for India's Christian minorities.
3: The more that Modi has influence, the more it seems that Hindu nationalism results in direct confrontation with the Christian community.
2: Anti-conversion laws are only one of the ways that Christians are being pressured. Just this week, Friesen heard of believers whose community denied them the right to bury their dead. The new political realities have Christians preparing for more challenges like these. Yet Friesen reminds us that God's call for us to share the gospel isn't dictated by political change. So pray strength and joy for India's believers and ask God to open even more doors for the gospel in the days ahead. And Ron Hutchcraft with Hutchcraft Ministry says the On Eagle's Wings Leadership Center students are looking forward to graduation. After a year of classes and internships, students are ready to graduate and either continue education or start serving Native peoples.
4: To find a young Native Jesus lover is very rare and therefore very valuable. What's rare is valuable. And so there are a number of reservations, and we have contacts with a lot of them, that are desperate for somebody to come in and be a model of hope, who is the age of the most important people to reach, the young people.
2: Their ministry has great potential to change lives. Hutchcraft asks us to join them in praying that they would stand firm in their calling. Thanks for listening to Mission Network News, a service of One Way Ministries. 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I'm Ruth Kramer.
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13: Some would say, no. Only religious folks worship. Worship is a church word. Just church people do that. Pastor Greg Laurie clarifies.
12: Everyone bows at some altar. Some bow before the altar of money. Others bow before the altar of pleasure. But we are wired to worship. We're designed to worship, not things, not objects. We're designed to worship God.

0: Believers are drawn to worship. Love compels us. But we're also drawn to God when life gives us nowhere else to go. When trials bring us to our knees, that's the perfect position to pray. Or we can waste time focusing on why, asking why it happened. But today on A New Beginning, Pastor Greg Laurie points us to who. Who's the one who has the power and the desire to get us through the mess we're in? Good encouragement is coming our way.
1: Now we're in a series called Jesus and You, Part 2, and we're looking at Old Testament appearances of Christ. We call these Christophanies, where Jesus shows up in the Old Testament like he did when Abraham, in obedience to God, was offering his son Isaac as a sacrifice. A last-minute reprieve was given. The angel of the Lord shows up, who actually was Christ himself telling him not to go through with it. Then we looked at the story of Jacob wrestling with the angel, or he thought it was an angel, but in fact, he was wrestling with Christ himself, and he said, I'm going to call the name of this place Peniel, which means the face of God, because he had seen God face to face. Then we looked also at how Jesus appeared to both Gideon and Joshua before they went into battle. And now we come to probably the best known Christophany in all of the Bible, when Jesus walked with these three Hebrew teenagers, Shadrach, Meshach, and Abednego. They stood up for what was true. And we're all going to have to make that stand in life. You know, the best time when you're building a house to really give attention to detail is when you're, well, drawing up the plans and then laying the foundation. You want to get that electrical right. You want to get that foundation right. You want to get that plumbing right. Because then when you put your walls up and you paint and wallpaper and bring in furniture, that's all fine. But the important part is the foundation. And in the same way, in the Christian life, the most important time is in the early days of your faith. And if you're young, let me talk to you for a moment. These are the days to lay a good foundation, to develop good disciplines in your life, like reading your Bible every day. You make a commitment. I'm going to read the Bible every day. I'm going to pray every day. Here's some other things. I'm going to make my bed, clean up after myself. Why is it so quiet in here? Are you sloppy? What's going on? Discipline in the little things, because the evening of your life is determined by the morning of your life. The end of your life is determined by the beginning of your life. So Shadrach, Meshach, and Abednego were taken captive along with their friend Daniel by Babylon. But they were very intelligent, outstanding young men. So the king handpicked them to be a part of his cabinet, if you will. They were in the court where they influenced the king. They were among his counselors, which meant that they lived in the literal lap of luxury. They lived in the palace of the most powerful man in all of the world. And so they would sit at the king's table and eat the king's food. And for some reason, Shadrach, Meshach, and Abednego made a principled stand that they would not eat the food from the king's table. And the Bible doesn't tell us why. I mean, were they, lactose intolerant? I doubt that, you know. But whatever it was, hey, we can't eat this food. I think it's probably because the food may have been offered to false gods or idols. So they said, we're not going to eat the food. So the guy who was in charge said, hey, you got to eat this food or I'll get in trouble. They said, don't worry. They said, we'll be fine. We'll eat our own little diet and we'll be as healthy as everyone else. And sure enough, they were. Now, I only bring that up because they made a stand in a relatively small area of their life, which supported them when they had to make the bigger stand later in life. See, if you compromise in the little things now, you're going to compromise in the bigger things later. And boy, they were really challenged when they had to decide what to do when the king commanded them to worship this false god. So they made this stand. So one night, the king has a crazy dream. I don't know if he had too much pizza or what. Yeah, it's funny. We say pizza causes crazy dreams. I had pizza the other night, and I had crazy dreams. Very vivid, too. So I don't think it was pizza, but the king has this vivid dream. He calls in all of his counselors, the astrologers, and others, including Daniel, Shadrach, Meshach, and Abednego, and says, hey, I had this dream. Tell me the meaning of this dream. It really freaked me out. And the counselor said, well, tell us what your dream is, and we'll make stuff up and tell you what we think it means. They didn't say that, but that's what they basically did. He says, if you're really counselors that get this supernatural wisdom, you'll know the dream and the interpretation. Well, they didn't know the dream. He says, that's it. I'm having you all killed. Well, word got to the prophet Daniel that this was happening. He says, so relax, everybody. Let me come in and talk to the king. He says, king, I know what your dream was. I'm going to tell you about your dream, and I'm going to give you the interpretation. Okay, so you basically had this dream, and it's of this giant statue. Am I right? Yes, that's true. Head of gold, breast and arms of silver, belly and thighs of brass, and feet of iron and clay. Is that the dream? Yeah, that's it. Okay. And basically, Daniel explains that this is a glimpse into the future, and Babylon, symbolized by the head of gold, will be overtaken by the Medo-Persians, who will be overtaken by the Greeks, and on it went. So it was kind of a glimpse into the future of Babylon, and for that matter, the world. Now the king was blown away, and he even said to Daniel, your God is the God of gods and the Lord over kings and a revealer of mysteries. So that's kind of good. Looks like the king was very impressed, but a little bit of time passes, about 16 to 20 years. And Nebuchadnezzar takes this dream and he makes it into a giant gold statue of himself. And then he decides to cover it in gold. And then he says that everybody should worship this statue. And if you don't bow down and worship this statue, you will be put to death. And word got to Shadrach, Meshach, and Abednego, and they refused to bow. Now, what's fascinating to note is there were some 300,000 people present, many of them Jews, who had been taken captive by Babylon, who apparently bowed before this image. So only three refused to bow. You say, well, where was Daniel? We don't know. He's not in the narrative. He was somewhere, wasn't here. But they would not bow before the image. They stuck out like three sore thumbs when everybody was bowing down before the image. Why would they not bow? Very simple. They read their Bibles. And the Bible says in Exodus 20, don't make idols of any kind. Never worship them or bow down to them, for I am the Lord your God, and I am a jealous God, and I will not share your affection with any. So they refused to bow, and this really made the king angry.
0: Pastor Greg Laurie will have the second half of his message in just a moment.
1: Hey everyone, I want you to know about our app called Harvest Plus. 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
0: Well, we're at a critical moment in the story of Shadrach, Meshach, and Abednego. They had violated King Nebuchadnezzar's command and refused to bow to a statue of the king. Pastor Greg continues.
1: Daniel 3, verse 14, Nebuchadnezzar said to them, is it true, Shadrach, Meshach, and Abednego, that you refuse to serve my gods or to worship the gold statue that I've set up? I'll give you one more chance. If you bow down and worship the statue I have made, when you hear the sound of the musical instruments, all will be well. But if you refuse, you will be thrown immediately into a blazing furnace. Now look at this statement. What God will be able to rescue you from my power then? Verse 16, Shadrach, Meshach, and Abednego replied, O Nebuchadnezzar, we do not need to defend ourselves before you. If we're thrown into the blazing furnace, the God whom we serve is able to save us. He will rescue us from your power, your majesty. But even if he doesn't, your majesty can be sure that we will never serve your gods or worship the gold statue that you have set up. What a narrative that is. Nebuchadnezzar was picking a fight with God. What God's going to save you? Oh, he's going to find out the hard way. how powerful God actually was. You know, it's never a good idea to choose off God. Jacob got into a fight with God and ended up with a limp for the rest of his life. You're never going to win in a fight with God. And he had forgotten that God gave him the interpretation to his dream. And so now he's just filled with pride, and he wants everyone to worship. By the way, everybody worships. Republicans worship. Democrats worship. Independents worship. Conservatives worship, and so do liberals. Agnostics worship. Even atheists worship. You say, Greg, you're wrong. No, I'm not wrong. Everyone worships. I didn't say they all worship God. I said they worship. Everyone bows at some altar. Everyone has some kind of a deity, something or someone that they give their allegiance to. Some bow before the altar of money. That's what it's all about for them. Others bow before the altar of pleasure. Others bow before the altar of fame. Others bow before the altar of sex. Whatever it is, they bow at an altar. But we are wired to worship. We're designed to worship, not things, not objects. We're designed to worship God. I read an interesting article. The neuroscientists have found that during prayer and worship, the prefrontal cortex, that is the region responsible for focus, attention, and decision-making, becomes highly active. And this reduction in self-related activity explains why many people describe feeling connected to God when they worship. They said this isn't true of just singing songs in general. It's true only of worship. Scientists observing these patterns suggest the human brain may be wired for worship. Isn't that interesting? And I believe that's true. And I've experienced it, haven't you? When you're going through whatever you're going through, maybe it's something very troubling, very agitating, and then you just start to sing these songs of praise to God, and you think about the Lord, a peace comes over you because you know what you're doing. It's not just singing, you're praying. Worship is just prayer set to song. That's all it is. And that's a lot. So you're praying about it instead of worrying about it. And it's something we're all designed to do. But here's the thing. You're going to end up serving whatever you worship. Remember when Satan tempted Jesus in the wilderness? And he said, I'll give you all the kingdoms of the world if you will worship me. And Jesus said, you shall worship the Lord God only, and him only shall you serve. Fascinating. The devil didn't say anything about serving. He just asked for momentary worship. But Jesus understood that you will end up serving what you worship. And Shadrach, Meshach, and Abednego said effectively the same thing in verse 18. Your majesty can be sure we will never serve your gods or worship the gold statue you've set up. As an example, just a moment at an altar can lead to a lifetime of regrets. A moment at the altar of sexual experimentation can lead to a lifetime of regret. An unexpected pregnancy, a child given up for adoption, worst of all, abortion. Or if you try this or go into this other perversion, it can lead to a lifetime of regret. Listen, God created sex. Did you know that? It was his idea. Pretty good idea, too. We wouldn't be here if it wasn't for sex. But sex is beautiful and wonderful and can even be blessed by the Lord when it's in its proper place. And the proper place for sex is in a committed marriage relationship between a man and a woman. And there are no exceptions to that whatsoever, according to the Bible. So many of the problems in our culture is because we disregard this. Oh no, a man can marry a man. Some will say a woman can marry a woman, or we'll have a throuple, or we'll redefine it. I'm not even sure if I am a man. Maybe I'm a woman trapped in a man's body, or just we'll live together outside of marriage, or we'll just get married and then we'll get divorced. And you can trace almost every social ill in our country today to the breakdown of the family and specifically to the absence of fathers. Stop messing with God's plan. Get back and do it God's way and watch how he will bless and change everything. So they're not going to bow. And there's a lot of pressure to bow today, to bow at a lot of altars, a lot of ideologies. It's amazing how on TikTok, there's all these TikTok challenges. One TikTok challenge was swallowing a Tide pod. You know what a pod is, little things. It was a TikTok challenge. Another TikTok challenge, go dance in traffic. What could possibly go wrong? And then there's this big trend of the Stanley tumbler cups. What do you call, I mean, what are those? Are you really that dehydrated that you have to carry a giant metal cup with you everywhere? I might need water suddenly. Yes, for you, maybe a whole village, I don't know. But then you have to have them in the right colors. Remember when you had to get the red one? Oh, people were standing in line, staying overnight to get the red Stanley Cup. Oh, now it's the pink one. Now they're out. They say, oh, the Stanley Cups are out. You know, give me a break. Stop following the trends. But we're like sheep. What's the new trend? What's a popular thing? But this can then happen in other areas of life. You know, when you're in the classroom and everybody has one view and you have another because you believe the Bible. Or at your workplace, everyone sees it this way and you see it another way because you have a biblical worldview. That's good. Stand your ground. That's what Shadrach, Meshach, and Abednego did.

0: Good encouragement from Pastor Greg Laurie. Today on A New Beginning, a message called Staying Cool When Things Get Hot. And there's more to come in this study. You know, Pastor Greg, our mission here at Harvest Ministries and A New Beginning is knowing Him and making Him known.
1: That's right.
0: We're all about showing people how to come to know God, how to come into a relationship with God.
1: Yes.
0: Someone can enter into that kind of relationship today, can't they?
1: They can, and it's so simple. And I think because it's so simple, people think, oh, it can't be that easy. Well, look, Jesus did all the heavy lifting. He carried the cross for you. He died on that cross that He carried. This isn't about what you do. It's about what He's done. But here's what the Bible says. Whoever will call upon the name of the Lord will be saved. You say, well, okay, how do I do that? You do it through prayer. And if you pray this prayer after me, I believe God will hear it and answer it, and Christ will come to live inside of you. So if you want Jesus to come into your life and forgive you of your sin, if you want to know that you'll go to heaven when you die, if you want to fill that big hole in your heart, pray these words if you would. Lord Jesus, I know that I'm a sinner, but I know that You're the Savior who died on the cross for my sin. I am sorry for my sin, and I turn from it now. And I choose to follow You from this moment forward. Be my Savior and my Lord. Be my God and my friend. Thanks for hearing this prayer and answering this prayer. In Jesus' name I pray. Amen. Listen, if you just prayed that prayer, I want you to know that God has heard you and has answered it. The Bible says, these things we write to you that believe on the name of the Son of God, that you may know that you have eternal life. That you may know. It's yours now. God has given it to you because it's the gift of eternal life through Jesus Christ our Lord. Congratulations and welcome to the family of God.
0: Yeah, that's right. And listen, would you let us help you get started living this new life? 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Well, a few days ago, I decided to confess something to Pastor Greg. It's something that happened close to 30 years ago, and I never told him. I was afraid to tell him. Now, we weren't on the air, but the recorder was going, and he said, hey, Dave, let's air that. So here we go. Take a listen to this. Okay, so this was years ago. Your publisher, you had written a book, and your publisher wanted you to do an audiobook.
1: Yeah.
0: So you called me and said, hey, Dave, can you come down to my house, and we'll just sit there in my study, and we'll record this thing? I said, yeah, sure. So we started recording about 10 o'clock in the morning. And then lunchtime came around. We're both getting kind of hungry. Well, Kathy was so nice. She made us both ravioli, and it was so good. It was so good. But ravioli is kind of heavy, you know.
1: Yes, that's
0: and
1: true.
0: And so after
1: coma
0: lunch.
1: Inducing.
0: Yeah, after lunch, I'm sitting across the table from you. I'm like 4 feet away from you. And you're reading, you know, the text, and I'm reading along with you. And all of a sudden, I feel my eyes close. And I drifted off, and I have no idea whether it was for 2 seconds or 2 minutes. But when I came to, I kind of came to with a start, and it didn't catch your attention. And I thought, I just about got fired from Greg Laurie because I fell asleep while he's reading his own book.
1: I don't think I would have fired you for that, Dave, but I'll say you're not the first person I've put to sleep while I'm speaking, so... But, you know, this is, by the way, everybody, this is what we were talking about before we're recording. And Dave, let's just put this in there because that's a great story. And people, did you notice how Dave's voice changed? It's not the official Dave. It's just Dave talking. Okay, my voice stays the same, I think. Maybe it doesn't. But anyway, speaking of ravioli, my wife just made it last night. It was so good. And she said, well, did you like it? And I did tell her I liked it, but she didn't hear me. And I had to repeat it again. That's because you need to compliment your wife, guys. And so, you know, this is just one of the things I point out in my brand new book that's called Am I Doing This Right? God's Design.

0: 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And we'll send it to you for your gift of any size. 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So get your copy of this new book, and here's Dave to tell you more.
1: 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Well, next time, more insights from the story of Shadrach, Meshach, and Abednego. 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
2: 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And then Bethany Worley of Bethel Music Collective and worship leaders from across the city are going to lead everyone in a meaningful time of praise. 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You can find it at lovenm.org. All the information along with a short promotional video. But be down there today, starting at 4 o'clock in the Civic Plaza downtown for the National Day of Prayer. Coming up at 9 o'clock next, it's Grace to You with John MacArthur, KLYT.
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6: 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Education is a progressive discovery of our own ignorance. 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As a young Pharisee, he thought he knew everything. 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And he made knowing Christ his lifelong goal. 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
0: One that I don't think a lot of wives think of is when you affirm your man. I don't think wives understand. That brings, like, life. My chest pops out. I'm like, yes, I want to love you like you deserve to be loved.
2: You know what? That was really well said.
0: I know what you're doing right now, and it doesn't work when you're told to do it. But when you do it from your heart, out of nowhere, that brings a spark to the man and a spark back to the marriage.
2: You're such a good man. We're Hannah and Dave Wilson.
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4: Let me give you something you need to know. 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It flips over. 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That's God's design.
5: 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I'm your host, Phil Johnson. Today's culture encourages women to aspire to leadership, perhaps in a business setting or in the academic world. But what happens when pursuing goals like those removes a wife and mother from where her giftedness is most needed and best used, in the home? Still, what if she has the energy to manage her home, care for her kids, and take an outside job? Can a woman work outside the home and please God? What if her outside work is ministry-oriented, maybe serving her local church? Today on Grace to You, John MacArthur will give you principles for discovering God's design for a successful woman. 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
4: To depreciate the role of a homemaker is pretty foolish. The breadth of the role of homemaker is amazing. To be able to be an economist, a steward of funds and resources, to be able to analyze all the products available, to be strong enough and well-planned enough to make the right moves at the right time to acquire the right things, to be fully a wife to your husband and a tender and loving mother to all of your children, to apportion all the responsibilities to everybody who was a part of the labor force, that takes some woman. People say, well, you know, women have administrative skills. Why should they get locked up in a house? They don't understand. It can be the fullest and most wonderful expression of womanhood. Verse 16 takes us even further into the enterprising woman. She considers a field and buys it. From her earnings, she plants a vineyard. There's a field, perhaps adjacent to the property that the family owns. She feels it's at a right price and would be beneficial to the family. She buys it. There's a certain amount of independence in that. It doesn't say her husband bought it. She bought it. She made the decision that it was wise. She pursued that option. You say, well, now, wait a minute. She bought it, and she also, from her earnings, bought it and planted a vineyard in it. That's right. Well, where did she get the money? Did she have a job on the side? Look at verse 24. She makes linen garments and sells them and supplies belts or girdles, cloth cummerbunds that were used to wrap up the robes worn by folks in those days, and she sold them to the tradesmen. The word tradesmen literally is Canaanites, i.e. the Phoenicians, the sailors of the ancient world who carried the goods all around. She had a little cottage industry going. She made things with her hands, made a little money. She never let that extra money get into the operational cash flow. She kept it set apart, and when she saw a judicious moment to purchase a field to the benefit of the family, she purchased it, planted the vineyard. She did that on her own. Wise steward, careful money manager, good analyst. This is some woman. Some woman. She makes wise investments to assist her husband. She labors in the home to help. She takes the money that she has earned on her own, making those things, and invests that in a long-term investment for the benefit of her family and her children and her grandchildren. She buys land and plants a vineyard. Wise woman. Verse 17 says, she girds herself with strength and makes her arms strong. The first statement, she girds herself with strength, expresses the energy or the force of this woman of force. It could be translated, strength is wrapped around her. She's a strong woman, strongly disciplined, strong in terms of commitment to the family, strong in love to her husband. I mean, she's a strong woman. And then even her arms are strong, not because she goes to the gym. Her arms are strong because of the effort exerted in the daily tasks. Her strength is the result of effort. Her strength is the result of becoming a blessing to her family. Totally selfless. This is what comes pouring through this passage. Her humility, her selflessness, her love, the joy and delight of everything she does because she's lost in the love of her household. And verse 18 says, she senses that her gain is good. In other words, when she gets the field and she plants the vineyard and the family prospers, she senses that it's good. In other words, as the Septuagint says, she makes a good profit. She sees that it's good for the family. She sees that it's beneficial. It has welfare provision for them. It's for their well-being. And so that motivates her. She's motivated by benefiting others. This is the woman of God's design. She is not motivated by self-fulfillment, self-esteem, self-glory, self-adulation. She is totally motivated by seeing others benefited. That's the godly woman. Spurned on, not by ego, but by the fact that she sees what she does bringing good to others. So as a result, verse 18 says, her lamp does not go out at night. She is so fulfilled in the benefit that's coming to others that it spurs her to work harder and harder and harder. What a woman. What a woman. And verse 19 says, in those nights, perhaps when the lamp didn't go out, she stretches out her hands to the distaff and her hands grasp the spindle. Elements of spinning, the distaff and the spindle, turning the wool and the flax into thread, and then taking the thread and turning it into cloth, then taking the cloth and cutting it into pattern, then sewing it into garments to clothe the family. Spinning the wool, spinning the flax, making the scarlet, making the linen, making the purple garments, and all of it for someone else to be blessed and encouraged. Verse 21 follows then, skipping over verse 20 for a moment. She's not afraid of the snow for her household. Did you know it snows in Jerusalem? Maybe 3 out of 5 years? It snows there. And even when it doesn't snow in the winter, it can be very, very cold because it's so high. Read 2 Samuel 23 around verse 20. It talks about the snow. But she's planned for that. You know, they didn't have heaters in their homes. The way they heated a room was with a pan of hot coals. They would take that pan of hot coals and sit it on the floor. And then they would huddle together in the warmth of the blankets. But they needed not only warm blankets for sleep, but warm garments because it was cold sometimes during the day. Often that cold season could last a long time. But she had no fear for that. She wasn't afraid of the snow for her household. Look at this. For all her household are clothed with scarlet. Why doesn't it say they were clothed with wool? Well, we assume it was wool because that's the thing that would keep them warm. The scarlet is added to show you that this woman has a touch of class. Normally, the wool wouldn't need to be colored or dyed, but she dyed it. She dyed it deep red in color because that was the color of elegance, still is. Because it was beautiful. It was still dark, and dark clothes tend to keep the heat in better. But it was scarlet because there was something more beautiful, more dignified in the warmth and the beauty of that color. So she made them not just functional, but she made them lovely as well. And she planned far enough ahead so that she didn't worry at all when the cold came because everything was ready. Remarkable woman. Verse 22 adds something. She makes coverings for herself. Now, what that literally means is coverlets, pillows, mattresses, bedding. She made bedding. Now, remember, she has to make all this. She adorned all their beds with comfort and beauty, providing for them the comfort that they would enjoy. And again, behind the scene is this love, this devotion, this unselfishness, this humility that is at the heart of the excellent wife. You say, yeah, but I mean, this woman is up all night. This woman is taking trips all over the place to get stuff. She is working her head off, planting a vineyard. I mean, I'll bet she is a tacky looking gal. I mean, I'm sure she goes around in a terry cloth bathrobe with threads hanging everywhere and coils in her hair. I mean, this woman, I mean, it's, you know, you can see her husband coming home and saying, hey, you keep a nice house, but do you ever look seedy? I mean, can't you do something about it? Not this woman. She's appreciative of the beauty with which God has adorned her. She's appreciative of the love of her husband and wants to show him how much she cares and how much she wants to present herself to him in the beauty that God has given her. So, verse 22 says, her clothing are fine linen and purple. That's lovely. Not silk and gold and pearls and etc. Just linen, not particularly expensive, but the best, because she went to find the best flax and did the best weaving she could do. And purple, because the beauty of the color would enhance her own beauty. She takes care of herself. She adorns the beauty of her own creation. She avoids the extreme of ostentatious display and opts out for graceful simplicity. It's not overdone. She knows that a woman's true adornment, as Paul said in 1 Timothy and Peter in 1 Peter 3, a woman's true adornment is her purity, her chaste character, her virtue, her godliness, her inner beauty. She seeks to honor God, to honor her family, to honor her husband. And that does not preclude her own loveliness, for that brings delight and joy to everyone. So she manages it all, for her family, even for herself. And has enough time, verse 24 says, as we noted, to make some things to sell, to bring a little extra in, so that a field can be added to the estate, a vineyard planted, and the family enriched. What a woman. We skipped verse 20, so let's go back. And note the third thing about her, her generosity as a neighbor. Verse 20 says, she extends her hand to the poor, and she stretches out her hands to the needy. Of course, we would expect this, wouldn't we? This is an excellent woman. And as devoted and loving as she is toward her family, so loving is she toward those outside her family. She demonstrates not only a special devotion to her home, but compassion on all those who don't have the privilege of being in her home or a home like her home. The poor, the unfortunate. And verse 20 says, she extends her hand to the poor. We might assume that means she touches them. She's personally involved. She's intimately involved. No doubt making clothes for them and making sure they're warm and fed. But we might assume when it says she extends her hand to the poor that she's responding to those poor who come to her. The next phrase says she stretches out her hands to the needy, which implies that she reaches out to touch the ones who don't come near her. She has touched and she is touching. She'll not just touch those who come close, but she reaches out to those who stay away with the idea of feeding them and clothing them and enriching their life through her resources. She is very much the model and the example for Dorcas, who, it says in Acts 9:36, was abounding with deeds of kindness and charity, which she continually did. And you remember when she died, the widows stood beside Peter weeping and showing all the tunics and garments Dorcas used to make while she was with them. She made all these clothes for poor people and widows. And that's the godly, virtuous woman. She stretches her hands to the needy. Her generosity as a neighbor. She is engulfed in her family, but she's not myopic. That's not all she sees in the world. It's not overdone. It's not isolationism. She cares about others too. That brings us to the fourth description of her, her influence as a teacher, which comes starting in verse 25 and then in verse 26. And we start in verse 25 because teaching starts with character. Strength and dignity are her clothing. She is garmented by strength and dignity. And she smiles at the future. Strength has to do with spiritual character. Dignity has to do with class, quality. She is a woman of great character. Strong, dignified. She has a grace about her. She has a confidence about her. She has a spirituality about her that really is the foundation of her teaching. You see, you don't teach in a vacuum, not in a home. I mean, you may be a teacher in a school and show up and say anything you want, but you won't do that and be believed to people who live in a house unless you live what you teach, right? So that teaching starts with a platform of character in a home, or else you're teaching people to be hypocrites. And you sure don't want to give that lesson. When you demand your family to be what you're not, you're telling them it's really not very important that they learn this. It's only important that they try to teach it to somebody else and pass on the legacy of hypocrisy. No, the teacher in the home is the woman who has gained the right to be heard and believed, because strength and dignity are her clothing. It says, and she smiles at the future. She has no fear. She has no fear because she knows in whom she trusts. She's deeply spiritual. All things are in God's hands. She has prepared elegantly for everything. It will be well in the future for her because she's right with God. It'll be well in the future for her household because all things are in order. It will be well in the future for her children because they are properly brought along in the nurture and admonition of the Lord. It will be well in the future for her husband, for she has made provision, in his case, for him to be the best that he can be. It'll be well in the eternity to come for all of them because of her life. She has made a spiritual impact. And then the teaching in verse 26, out of that character base, she opens her mouth in wisdom. She guides her family daily in wisdom. I believe the father is to be a teacher in the home. I believe he is the family priest, but I do not believe for one moment that that precludes the reality that it is the mother who day in and day out, hour in and hour out, is teaching wisdom to the children. Not formal classes, but instruction in the flow of life. She's the teacher. Men, we may give the formal lessons, but day in and day out, she's the teacher. And in what attitude does her teaching come? Verse 26, the wisdom of God comes out of her mouth, and the law of kindness is on her tongue. The Torah of Chesed, the Torah of loving kindness is on her tongue. The attitude in which she teaches all of this is a dominant attitude of loving kindness. What a challenge. What does that mean? Gracious speech, kind speech, tender speech, pleasing speech, compassionate speech, ministering grace to the hearers, as Paul said, edifying, building up. That which comes out of her mouth is the wisdom of God in tender, compassionate, gracious, kind words. What a teacher. The greatest teacher. Because the character of life makes her so believable. Because the wisdom of God is true. And because the attitude is compassionate and gracious. No teacher like that. What a portrait. Believe me, women, this is a challenge of a lifetime. Fifthly, we note her blessedness as a mother, or her effectiveness as a mother. In verse 27, it sums up her leadership in the house by saying she looks well to the ways of her household. In other words, she exercises constant surveillance over it all. She manages the children well, all the resources well, all the household. She doesn't eat the bread of idleness. In other words, she is not eating the product of laziness. She's eating the product of effort. She worked hard at it. She has the real satisfaction that comes from a supreme effort. She surveys the household. She's got it all under control. She meets every need. And it implies that her children are in all of this because verse 28 says her children rise up and what? Bless her. They reverence her. They honor her. They hold her in high esteem. Let me give you something you need to know. The first half of your life, women, you make an investment. The dividends of which you will reap the second half. It flips over. This woman would raise her children, and when her children were old enough to be on their own, they would spend the rest of their life blessing the woman who gave her life to them. That's God's design. The compensation then for old age is the exhilarating, blessed joy of the return of the investment of youth in children. As the children become older, they have their own children. And they seek to raise their children as they were raised. And therefore, their mother is constantly before their eyes. Her tender guidance, her wise counsel, her loving discipline, her holy example, her hard work, her unselfish giving, they never cease to fill the memories of her children who try to pass them on to their children. And there's another dividend for her motherhood. Verse 28 says, her husband also, and he praises her. And he says, many daughters have done nobly, but you excel them all. There are many women of strength, women of force, women of character, but honey, you're the best. That's a woman's reward. That's a woman's reward. You invest it in your children and they'll return it. You invest it in your husband and he'll return it. But how can a woman be like this? It almost seems idyllic to be such a wife and such a homemaker and such a neighbor and such a teacher and such a mother. How can a woman be like this? That brings us to the last point, her excellence as a person. It all starts with the spiritual dimension. Please notice verse 30. Charm is deceitful. Do you know what charm means in the Hebrew? Bodily form. That's deceitful. That's deceitful. Some women spend all their time on their bodily form. That is deceitful because that's not the real you. Beauty is of no real value. It's vain. It's useless. It's empty. Form, deceitful. You think you're getting something you're not. Beauty has no real value. You want to know something? Those are the two things our world looks for. No wonder their relationships are empty and filled with deceit. That's all they look for. Fools, absolute fools. But here's the woman you want. A woman who fears the Lord, she shall be praised. Give her the product of her hands and let her works praise her in the gates. What woman is this? She loves God. She's a true worshiper. She fears the Lord. You have to live with that all your life. You live with a woman who fears God, loves God, and you are in the best environment. And by the way, she'll become more beautiful to you every passing year. This is the woman of character. Only God can produce her. Listen, this is the woman that God wants and that every man should desire and that every woman should desire to be. One who is true to her mate. One who manages well her home. One who compassionately cares for the needy. One who lives and teaches divine wisdom with kindness, compassion, and grace. One who fully fulfills the call of a mother so that her children bless her. And one who, though she seeks no praise, will receive it anyway because of the character of her life. I know we can't sell this woman to our society. I just pray we in the church can continue to focus on God's standard. It's a high standard, but it's God's standard. And my prayer is that every woman who names the name of Christ will seek to be this kind of woman by God's grace.
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12: From Jeremiah 14:22. Are there any among the idols of the nations that can cause rain? Or can the heavens give showers? Are you not he, O Lord our God? Therefore, we will wait for you. 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
13: Why do the wicked prosper? Sometimes the truth is hard to understand. Here's Pastor David Rosales.
0: Sometimes it seems that evil goes unchecked. Like there's no justice. Well, instead of discouragement, believers can be spurred on to love and good works. Instead of us thinking these sinners, they ought to get what they have coming to them. And sometimes I have to be honest with you. There are times when I think, Lord, how come you don't deal with them? How come you don't? And then I remember, because he didn't with me either. And he gave me time to repent. He gave me space to repent. I'm just very grateful that the Lord had patience with me. And I'm certain every saved person hearing this right now is also thankful that God had patience with you. And what the Lord would have me to do is to learn to pray for those people because they need him.

0: People often look around at the evil in the world and they get discouraged because it seems to go unchecked. However, God promises that there will be future judgment. The Bible says even the secret things will be judged. Job understood this and counted on the Lord to make things right. We can count on the Lord as well. Because of the gift of His Son, we can stand before God cleansed from all of our bad deeds. This is a sure foundation, and I want to invite you to join Pastor David Rosales now as he continues his teaching in Job chapter 21.
1: If God didn't choose to reveal Himself, and He did so in the most full way through Jesus Christ, by searching, we would not find Him. Because if God determines to hide Himself, no one could find Him. So what God has chosen to do is God has chosen to reveal Himself. He took upon Himself human flesh. In the Old Testament, God revealed Himself in a variety of ways. He did it through prophets. He did it through signs and wonders. He did it through angelic visitation. He did it through the giving of the law. There were a variety of ways that God determined to make His ways known to men. He did it through signs. He did it in a variety of ways. And when you read the Old Testament, you'll see that God is disclosing Himself. He's a God who discloses Himself. And as He is doing so, you discover that God has given plenty for man to understand that there is a God. He has given to us a conscience. The conscience that we have can either accuse us or excuse us. All a conscience really is, it's a moral barometer. It's a way for us to choose what we think is right and wrong. But the problem with the conscience is the conscience can actually make excuse for evil. So your conscience may not accuse you if you're doing something wrong because you can make an excuse for that. And you can actually say it's a moral thing for you to do this because it's the right thing. Your conscience can excuse you. It also can accuse you. There are things that you may be free to do, but you think, no, I shouldn't do those things. And sometimes your conscience accuses you. So God has ways of revealing Himself even through the natural things, like a conscience. He also has a way of showing Himself through creation. So any man could look, any person could look at, and they can see the wonders of creation. And as they look and they consider the heavens and consider the miracle of a child being born. And these kinds of things can awaken them to the fact that there is a great design. There's somebody who has done this. It's somebody beyond us. And so your awareness of conscience, you know, I'm a sinner, and your awareness of creation, there's something greater than me. Like the writer of Hebrews says, every house is built by some man. He who built all things is God. There's a great architect, there's a great designer, there's a moral law within me. I violate it or I live with a clean conscience. These are things that God uses that are natural ways for us to know. But the greatest thing God has ever done is He's revealed Himself. So He did through a variety of ways, but the New Testament says in these last days, He revealed Himself by His Son. So Jesus Christ, the Bible teaches, took upon Himself human flesh and He dwelt amongst us. And John says, we beheld His glory, the glory of the only begotten Son of God. And so they saw God in human flesh. And so God, in the Old Testament, revealed Himself in a variety of ways that Job would be aware of, that there were things that spoke concerning the reality of a greater, of an other. And in the New Testament, we have the joy of knowing who that one is. We know His name, and it's Jesus Christ. And so as you come to realize that there's a God, there's another thing you begin to realize is that He's greater than you. And that's why the question in verse 22 is asked, can anyone teach God knowledge since He judges those on high? Who can instruct Him? Who can teach Him? In Romans 11, 33 and 34, Paul said it like this. He said, oh, the depth of the riches, both of the wisdom and knowledge of God, how unsearchable are His judgments and His ways past finding out. Who has known the mind of the Lord? Who has been His counselor? Notice how he says in verse 22, He judges those on high. When he says He judges those on high, God judges righteously. God judges impartially. And God can judge angels. And God can judge human beings. In the book of Jude, verse 6, it says, the angels who did not keep their proper domain but left their own abode, He's reserved in everlasting chains under darkness for the judgment of the great day. And God can judge, and God's righteous. He's perfect. There's not a thing wrong with Him. He can judge in a righteous way. He knows everything from the beginning to the end and the end to the beginning. He knows everything, and thus he judges in righteousness. And no matter how important a person is, and no matter how powerful on earth he may be, God still is the judge. In 2 Peter verse 2:9, it says, "The Lord knows how to deliver the godly out of temptations and to reserve the unjust under punishment for the day of judgment." So the ultimate judge is going to be Jesus Christ. What's the standard? The gospel. In Acts 17:31, God has appointed a day on which he will judge the world in righteousness by the man whom he's ordained. He's given assurance of this to all by raising him from the dead. In John 12:48, Jesus said, "He who rejects me and does not receive my words has that which judges him. The word that I have spoken will judge him in the last day." I've said this before, but it's true. The more I know, the more I owe. There is a time when I didn't know things of the Lord. I didn't know his gospel. I didn't know those things. I had little knowledge of it, and by that standard, I would have been judged. But the more I know, the more I'm responsible for. And so if I were raised in a church and I heard Bible study after Bible study, if I had a home where my mom or my dad gave me devotions, the more I know, the more I'm accountable for later on. And so in the end, that person will say who doesn't receive Christ has more to account for because he had a greater standard of accountability. And so Jesus is saying that the standard is his word. And so you've heard the Bible. What did you do with it is really the question. And Jesus said, "He who rejects me and doesn't receive my words, well, has that which judges him." And he says it, "The word that I've spoken will judge him in the last day." And so the more I know about the things of the Lord, the more I'm held accountable for. And even one Bible study, even like this, there may be some watching right now who aren't saved. This Bible study, if you're still with us at this point, this Bible study is something that is giving you information about the ways of God that you later will be accountable for. In verse 23, he says, "One dies in his full strength, being wholly at ease and secure. His pails are full of milk. The marrow of his bones is moist. Another man dies in the bitterness of his soul, never having eaten with pleasure, while they lie down alike in the dust, and worms cover them." That's a nice picture, isn't it? In life, there are many inequities. The only thing that both rich and poor share in is the fact that both of them will die. He says in verse 23 and 24, "One dies in the state of health. He dies in prosperity. He dies with strength. And he stays that way. He had advantages his whole life, and he grew to be strong and remained strong until it was time for him to die." And he's pointing, he's saying, well, this man dies without any pains in his body, without any brittleness in his bones. Well, in verse 25, another man dies, and he dies in the bitterness of his soul. He never even had a meal with pleasure. He never had the advantages in life at all. He never had a meal that gave him pleasure. He never enjoyed the laughter that many of us have enjoyed around the table. You know, you have a Christmas meal with your family. You invite the ones you like and forget to invite the other ones. And you have a nice group of people around you, and you laugh and you tease and you enjoy yourself. You tell stories on one another. And it's just a lot of fun. There are a lot of people who've had that. And then there are a lot of people who have never had anything like that. So he's comparing those two different kinds of lives. One person had a lot of meals, a lot of pleasure. Another person never enjoyed a single meal, never had any joy. But notice verse 26, "They lie down alike." They both die. "They lie down alike in the dust, and worms cover them." It's just another way of speaking of fact that that's what happens. So what is he saying? Well, you can die in the prime of life, or you can die after living a miserable life. Fact is, you're going to die. The writer Solomon in Ecclesiastes 2, verse 16, said it like this. He said, "The wise man, like the fool, will not be long remembered. In days to come, both will be forgotten. Like the fool, the wise man too must die. Later on in Ecclesiastes in chapter 9, verse 2, he said, all share a common destiny, the righteous and the wicked, the good and the bad, the clean and the unclean, those who offer sacrifices and those who don't. As it is with the good man, so with the sinner. As it is with those who take oaths, so with those who are afraid to take them. There's one thing that they both encounter. They both die. And that's what he's speaking about. They lie down, verse 26, alike in the dust. Worms cover them. So, can anyone teach God? No. Well, look at this. One dies in full strength. The other dies in bitterness. What do they have in common? They die. And look, verse 27, I know your thoughts and the schemes with which you would wrong me. For you say, where's the house of the prince, and where's the tent, the dwelling place of the wicked? Have you not asked those who traveled the road, and do you not know their signs? And so, I know your thoughts. Look, I know how you think, and I see how you reason. And to be honest with you, I can see right through you. You're speaking of wicked men. You're speaking to me of hypocrites. And you're making your comments general. But in reality, I know who you're speaking to. You're speaking to me. And in speaking of me in the way that you haven't comforted me. You've only harmed me. You've injured me. He says in verse 28, he speaks of the house of the prince. Where is the house of the prince? Where is the tent, the dwelling place? Now, in that, you have to understand that he may very well be speaking about Job's eldest son, the house of the prince. The tent of destruction that he speaks about would be Job's family dying. And so as he's speaking concerning this, he's making a point that I know you're speaking about my family, and I know you're speaking of complete loss. But he goes on in verse 29 to say, have you not asked those who travel the road, and do you not know their signs? When he says, have you not asked those who travel, travelers were respected because they went to other lands and they would gain experience. So if you ask a person who had traveled, he's saying, someone who has gone and learned wisdom in other places, you could ask them and they would be able to defend the things I've been saying to you. And so you need to kind of broaden the way that you're attacking me. You need to understand that there are others who would see what I've gone through and would understand something you don't. But then he goes on, and I'm going to spend a few minutes as we're closing on this. But he goes on to say this in verse 30. The wicked are reserved for the day of doom. They shall be brought out on the day of wrath. Who condemns his way to his face? Who repays him for what he's done? Yet he shall be brought to the grave and a vigil kept over the tomb. The clods of the valley shall be sweet to him. Everyone shall follow him, as countless have gone before him. How then can you comfort me with empty words, since falsehood remains in your answer?
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1: So here's what it is. The argument has been presented that evil people never prosper and that they reap what they sow even in this lifetime. That's one of the arguments. But Job is making it clear that sometimes evil people are not dealt with immediately. What happens is they're reserved for the day of doom. Evil people, well, we know this is true, can live long lives. And it's been said long lives can produce great sinners. The longer they live, the longer they sin unchecked, the more evil they produce. In Ecclesiastes chapter 8, verse 11, it says, when the sentence for a crime isn't quickly carried out, the hearts of the people are filled with schemes to do wrong. These people never really repent. They never seek the Lord. These are the people he spoke earlier of who say, what profit would it be to me to pray for God? I've done all of this with the strength of my own hand and my own ingenuity. And they can live a long time. They can become almost obscenely rich. They have nothing but advantages. They drive the nicest cars. They live in the nicest neighborhoods. They have the nicest homes. They eat the best meals. And then somebody else doesn't get a break in their life at all. And it could appear that that God is unjust in allowing one person to seem to profit so much and the other to seem to go through so much. So you can't really judge that person by what they have. And you can't say that the rich person is being blessed by God and the poor person isn't. You can't make that claim. He's saying, look, there are people who live long lives. And in our day, even today, in some people's lifetimes, there are those who don't know the Lord and care about him, and they can receive good things. But here's the key, and this is basically what we'll look at for a moment. The things that they gain don't go into eternity. They don't last. People can see evil and get discouraged. Because sometimes, guys, it's true, sometimes it seems that evil goes unchecked. Like there's no justice. Well, instead of discouragement, believers can be spurred on to love and good works. Instead of us thinking, these sinners, they ought to get what they have coming to them. And sometimes I have to be honest with you. There are times when I think, Lord, how come you don't deal with them? How come you don't? And then I remember, because he didn't with me either. And he gave me time to repent. He gave me space to repent. I'm just very grateful that the Lord had patience with me. And I'm certain every saved person hearing this right now is also thankful that God had patience with you. And what the Lord would have me to do is to learn to pray for those people because they need him. But you know what? What happens is though they may not get judged immediately, they are reserved. Notice verse 3 again, 30 again. They are reserved for the day of doom, and they shall be brought out on the day of wrath. They may not get their judgment here on earth. They may not receive, you know, that kind of punishment while alive, but ultimately they don't get away with it. I'm trying to remember a conversation I had with somebody related to this. Sometimes people think that because God doesn't move to deal with them immediately, that he's given them permission to continue to do that. Sometimes they can be doing something they know is wrong, but because nothing has happened, they figure that there's either no God or God doesn't care. And they don't understand the patience of the Lord. They don't understand that God is patient, he's long-suffering. He's not willing that any should perish, but that all should come to repentance. And he gives people opportunity after opportunity to get right with God. And sometimes they don't realize that. Now, people like myself, I might see them doing something wrong, and it's not that I want harm to come upon them. I just wonder, Lord, I wonder at his patience sometimes. And I wonder why they haven't been dealt with. They know better, but they still continue to do that. Well, the fact is they can live a lifetime without repentance, but they're being drawn ultimately to the day of reckoning. It says in verse 30, they shall be brought out to the day of wrath. When he uses the term, they shall be brought out. That brought out is a picture of a criminal that's being brought out of a cell and being led to execution. They're going to be brought out on the day of wrath. They seem to get away with it, but the day of reckoning ultimately comes. Job knew that there would be a day of reckoning. He didn't know exactly how it would work, but as you read different verses in Scripture, it gives us more insight. You see, Daniel in chapter 12, verse 2 said, many of those who sleep in the dust of the earth shall awake, some to everlasting life and some to shame and everlasting contempt. They are going to be resurrected. Some are going to have life, but others will be judged. Jesus in John 5, 28 and 29 said, don't marvel at this. The hour is coming in which all who are in the graves will hear his voice and come forth. Those who've done good to the resurrection of life. Those who have done evil to the resurrection of condemnation. Ultimately, they're going to be drawn to the place of judgment. The wicked are reserved for the day of doom. They shall be brought out on the day of wrath. Verse 31, who condemns his way to his face? who repays him for what he has done. And well, there's some people that are so rich and powerful that they're not confronted. They're not openly dealt with. I sometimes watch the news and I see a powerful politician and they've done things that are wrong and nobody seems to question them to their face. They're not confronted openly. Who condemns his way to his face? Who repays him for what he's done? Because of his power, no one holds him accountable for what he's done. Yet, verse 32, he shall be brought to the grave in a vigil kept over the tomb. He's brought to the grave with great pomp and circumstance. He's buried. And it says the vigil kept over the tomb. He's resting in the grave quietly. He goes on in verse 33, and he says, the clods of the valley shall be sweet to him. Everyone shall follow him. Countless have gone before him. You say that the evil die and the heavens reveal his iniquity. But in fact, many times the evil is buried and they appear to rest in peace sweetly. But in verse 33 also says, everyone shall follow him. Everybody who's alive, whether he's good or whether he's evil, ultimately follows him in death. That's what takes place. In Genesis 3:19, God said to Adam, in the sweat of your face you shall eat bread till you return to the ground, for out of it you were taken, for dust you are, and to dust you shall return. Ecclesiastes 12:14 says, God will bring every work into judgment, including every secret thing, whether good or evil. Hebrews 9:27, it is appointed unto men to die once, and after this judgment. You don't get second chances and third chances once you've died. You die in sin, you remain in that condition. There's no second chance. And so everyone follows him, and ultimate judgment takes place. Everyone shall follow him. Countless have gone before him. Verse 34, how then can you comfort me with empty words since falsehood remains in your answers? You've tried to comfort me, but you've brought accusations, false accusations. You say, I need to repent. And your arguments are all resting on me sinning. But the fact of the matter is that's not true. You haven't understood me, and therefore you've judged me. Your words are empty because you have not considered my situation. How can you comfort me with empty words since falsehood remains in your answers? How can you comfort me with these empty words when the premise of your words are all built on the fact that you believe I've sinned and I'm a hypocrite?

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2: 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Around 300 school children were taken from a Christian school. Weeks later, around 30 people were killed in an attack in the same area. 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Currently, nowhere in northern Nigeria is safe for Christians, yet they remain because it is their ancestral homeland. 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
4: Hi, I'm Johnny Erickson Tata, and I love being productive. It's a great feeling when I finish writing all my radio programs or answering all my emails. But those emails just keep coming. And I guess that's why God actually commands us to rest. I mean, you'd think resting would not be something he would have to require us to do. But sometimes, that desire to be productive can really drive us. And if we are not careful, it can distract us from what is truly important. Oswald Chambers says, "The main thing about Christianity is not the work we do, but the relationship we maintain and the atmosphere produced by that relationship." Right there, that's the key, that's the important thing. Abide in Jesus Christ, and out of that wonderful relationship, an atmosphere of love, hope, and joy can't help but blossom. And that, my friend, is really producing something wonderful in your life.
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2: Sometimes, whatever our situation, our problem may be, even tonight, God has it in your life to draw you to your knees before Him in bitterness of soul, so that you can pray to the Lord and weep before Him. He wants to hear you. He doesn't want to hear from the president of the government. He wants to hear from you.

0: 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Today, as Roel resumes our series focused on Christian mothers, he'll encourage you to stay transparent with the Lord in prayer. Your mother's heart may be filled with worry, confusion, or even anguish for a child, but you can pour it all out to God with hope and surrender. Keep listening for reassurance from a biblical mom named Hannah. Here's Roel Reese.
1: 1 Samuel chapter 1. What a book. And here we see that Hannah is very unhappy at the beginning of chapter 1. You say, well, why was she? Because Hannah was childless. No children. And in God's perfect time, God would answer her prayer as she would come before the Lord and God would give her a baby boy. If women were not pregnant, then they would be not only discouraged, but they would be like a cast off, accursed. And her husband would have to have another wife to bear her children, as you'll see in a moment. Polygamy in the Old Testament at this particular time. They had it because Hannah could not have babies. I think that it's really important that as we hear her praying, she's praying according to the will of God. And she, in her praying, we see that God, as we pray, God listens. God hears when we pray. Because how many times when we're praying, we feel like God is not listening to us? There's a silence. There's a stillness. And yet God is aware and in control of all things, as you will see in the story tonight. Let's begin by looking at the book, chapter 1, beginning with verse 1. He says that there was a certain man in Rephidim, Sophim, in the mountains of Ephraim, and his name was Elkanah, the son of Jerohoram, the son of Elihu, and the son of Tehu, and the son of Sav, an Ephraimite. At the beginning of 1 Samuel, we have just a little bit of genealogies here because we're directing ourselves and he's speaking concerning this man Elkanah that is going to play a major part in chapter 1 with Hannah. This is literally her husband. And as you begin to see the introduction to the family tree here, it's really important that we understand that Elkanah, he was a direct descendant of Levi, a descendant of the priesthood. And then in verse 2 he says, and he had two wives, and the name of the one was Hannah, and the name of the other was Peniah. Hannah means grace, and Peniah means pearled. Grace and pearled. Peniah had children, but Hannah had no children at all. Interesting here. That here, as Hannah is childless, and Peniah is with children, that there's already a conflict in the marriage between Hannah and Peniah, where Peniah is literally making fun of Hannah because she can't get pregnant. She can't have children. It's really important that we understand that here God is in full control of Hannah's life. And in that culture, remember, if you couldn't have babies, this is probably why the second wife came into being, because she could have children, she could be fertile. So he marries another woman to have his children. Why? Because he needs to bear the name of the family. But here we see that Elkanah has a little problem in his hands too. Hannah is his first wife. And Peniah is his second wife. Verse 3. And this man went up from his city yearly to worship and to sacrifice to the Lord of hosts in Shiloh, and also the two sons of Eli, Hophni and Phinehas, the priest of the Lord, were there. He says, this man went up from the city yearly to worship and sacrifice to the Lord of hosts in Shiloh. Shiloh was the place of worship. This is where the tabernacle was at this time. They had a tent. They didn't have a building. They had a tent, and the tabernacle was set up there 15 miles north of Ramah, and where Joshua had located the tabernacle in Joshua 18:1. And they came every year to the yearly feast. And they would come with their whole families to worship the Lord. And so he's on his way now with his family to worship the Lord. Verse 4. And whenever the time came for Elkanah to make an offering, He would give portions to Peninnah, his second wife, and then to all her sons and daughters. Notice that. Here what he's doing is he's giving them portions of meat so they can really not only go before the Lord, but to demonstrate God's blessing on him for having children, for giving them children. Children are a blessing of the Lord. The Bible says that. When God gives you a child, be blessed. And notice what else it says here. Verse 5. But Hannah, he would give a double portion, for he loved Hannah, although the Lord had closed her womb. Notice what it says. But yet here it tells us that God is in control of our lives. God's in control of my life. God's in control of your life. If you're married and you can't have children, maybe the Lord has for a season closed your womb just like he did with her. But then the other problem was there. As she knew that she could not bear children. It says in verse 6, and her rival also provoked her severely to make her miserable because the Lord had closed her womb. She was provoking her. But yet God's in control. God was using all these situations, circumstances with Hannah to mold and to shape Hannah to get her to the place where she would get on her face before the Lord. Verse 7. And so it was that year by year, when she went up to the house of the Lord to Shiloh, that she provoked her. Therefore, she wept and did not eat. So here is Hannah. And what's happening here is that Hannah is really hurt emotionally. Because she knows that when the year is up, I got to go back to Shiloh and I got to go with my husband and I got to go with his second wife. And what's going to happen? I'm going to be provoked. But maybe this year God will hear my prayer. Maybe this will be the year. Verse 8, and then Elkanah, her husband, said to her, Hannah, Grace, why do you weep? Why do you not eat? Why is your heart grieved? Does that sound like your husband? And then, am I not better to you than 10 sons? Hey, you got me, baby. What else do you need? That's better than everything else. I would say he's a little egotistic here. But I mean, Hannah is hurting. Look at verse 9. And Hannah rose up after they had finished eating and drinking in Shiloh. And now Eli the priest was sitting on a seat by the doorpost of the tabernacle of the Lord. Eli is now the high priest. And Eli, you'll see in a moment, will be the one where he's actually the last priest in his generation because his sons are in apostasy. You'll see later on in the book of Samuel. The priesthood was all messed up. And God here was aligning himself and his will for such a time as this that God needed a man. God needed a man, a boy, that would become the leader of Israel and would lead the people back to God. I find that so amazing, so intriguing. That today, if God really needs a man, God will raise up a man in the church. Or outside of the church. But we have to be desperate in our situation for God to hear our prayer. So many times when we come to God, we're not passionate, we're not desperate. We just come nonchalant and say, oh God, thank you for this food. I thank you so much. Blessed once again in Jesus' name, amen. Well, I mean, that's kind of a cool prayer, but that's not cool enough. There's no passion behind it. When there are people in other countries that don't even have a sandwich to eat. They have to pray for that sandwich to come, for that water to drink. And here she is going up to Shiloh like every year. And look what happens. This is interesting again. Verse 9. And Hannah rose up after they had finished eating and drinking in Shiloh. And now Eli the priest was sitting by the seat of the doorpost of the tabernacle of the Lord. You notice the Lord is capital L-O-R-D, Jehovah, there. Verse 10. And she was in bitterness of soul and prayed to the Lord and wept in anguish. It doesn't say that she was bitter towards the Lord. She was bitter in soul. Her soul was bitter. She felt bad that she couldn't be a mother. She felt bad that she was married and yet her husband had to take another wife to bear his children. You see? And she had no children. No children at all. And in that culture, she was looked down upon. And yet, this very thing, there was a thorn in her side, is what drew her to her knees into the heart of God. Interesting. That sometimes, whatever our situation, our problem may be, even tonight, God has it in your life to draw you to your knees before Him in bitterness of soul, so that you can pray to the Lord and weep before Him. He wants to hear you. He wants to hear you. He doesn't want to hear from the president of the government. He wants to hear from you. From you personally, as you come before the Lord with your problem, your situation, your sickness, whatever it may be.
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1: Here Hannah comes before the Lord, verse 11. And then she made a vow and said, O Lord of hosts, there is the name again, second time. O Lord of hosts, God of the armies, if you will indeed look on the affliction, notice, of your maidservant and remember me and not forget your maidservant, but will give your maidservant a male child, then I will give him to the Lord all the days of his life and no razor shall come upon his head. Whoa, man, that's a heavy prayer. You see, here we have for the first time now, Hannah aligning herself with the purposes of God. I love that. Aligning herself with the purposes of God. Before, she wanted a child for herself. Now she wants a child to give him back to the Lord. What a difference in prayer. You see? A difference in prayer here. It's not for myself. It's for the Lord. Sometimes we don't have, not because we don't ask, it's because He can't really trust you with it. You see? Here, now God sees the attitude, sees the heart, sees the motive. And what does she say? She said, and not forget your maidservant, but will give your maidservant a male child. That's what God was looking for. And then I will give him to the Lord all the days of his life, and no razor shall come upon his head. What was she saying? I'll give you, Lord, this child, and he'll be a Nazarite for the rest of his life. The Nazarite vow. The same rite and vow that Samson took upon himself of consecration and separation to God. Parents, we need to do that. And with our grandchildren, we need to put them on the altar before the Lord. God has only loaned them to us as little treasures, like little chinaware, to mold and to shape and to train and to send them into a dark world, man, where they're going to be discouraged and they're going to be battles where they're going to be fighting for themselves as we pray for them. Here's a woman now that God calls and God uses and draws her through prayer to make a vow in consecration of her son to the Lord. Verse 12. And it happened as she continued praying before the Lord that Eli the priest watched her mouth. So you see that she's praying and Eli sneaks up behind her and Eli thinks that she's drunk because he sees her mouth moving, but doesn't hear what she's saying. Verse 13. And now Hannah spoke in her heart. Only her lips moved, but her voice was not heard, and therefore Eli thought that she was drunk. How many times when we see someone as Christians, we are so critical that we misjudge people. just like the priest is misjudging Hannah, that she's been drinking when she's really praying and pouring her spirit and her heart out to the Lord. Because look what it says in verse 14. So Eli said to her, "How long will you be drunk? Put your wine away from you." He rebukes her. Notice that. And Hannah answered and said, "No, my Lord, I am a woman of sorrowful spirit. I have not drunk wine, neither intoxicating drink, but have poured out my soul before the Lord." I love that. We need to come desperate to hear from God. Oh, may God help us to pour out our souls to God. We need to pray from our hearts and not from our heads. From our hearts, not from our heads, when we pray to God. We need to come before the Lord in all sincerity and truth as we worship the Lord. Even as we have this great example from Hannah here, as she's approaching the Lord and she's coming in great need. "Oh no, my Lord, I'm not a little bit tipsy. I haven't been drinking. I'm pouring out my heart before the Lord." When is the last time you pour out your soul before the Lord? To really pour out your soul. You say, "Well, what do you mean by that?" Well, read Romans chapter 8, verse 28 when you go home. With groanings, we come to the Lord. How many times you've come to the Lord and you have no words, but yet you groan, you know, "Oh, Lord, Lord, Lord, Lord." That's praying. Anguish of spirit, the soul. You see? You really mean it when you come to the Lord. You have respect. You're in the holiest of holies before the Lord. Notice verse 14 again. And Eli said to her, "How long will you be drunk? Put away your wine from you." And Hannah answered and said, "No, my Lord, I am a woman, sorrowful spirit. I have not drunk neither wine nor intoxicating drink, but have poured out my soul before the Lord." And this is so cool how God does this whole thing here. Verse 16. "Do not consider your maid servant a woman of Belial. For out of the abundance of my complaint and grief," notice, "I have spoken even until now." You see? "All within me I have poured out to the Lord." I came to the Lord completely. And then Eli answered and said, "Go in peace, my daughter, and the God of Israel grant your petition which you have asked of him." Notice that blesses her. And then she said, "Let your maid servant find favor in your sight." So the woman went her way. She ate, and her face was no longer sad. Why? Because she knew that God had answered her prayer. Verse 19. And then they arose early in the morning. And what's the first thing they did? They worshiped before the Lord. Isn't that interesting? When you get up in the morning, you don't go to work. You don't do anything before you worship before the Lord. Interesting. That's all the way through the Bible. Spending time with God. And then what happened? And then they returned and came to their house at Ramah. And Elkanah knew Hannah, his wife. What happened? They became intimate. And what happened? And the Lord remembered her. Not Hannah. Notice, not Elkanah. The Lord remembered her and did what? Got her pregnant through her husband. Interesting. Verse 20. And so it came to pass in the process of time, 9 months, that Hannah conceived and bore a son and called his name, check this out, Samuel asked of God. I prayed and he answered. I prayed and he answered. Grace prayed and was answered. Samuel, saying, because I have asked for him from the Lord. I didn't ask it from my husband. I asked it from the Lord. And now the man, Elkanah, and all his house, notice, went up again to offer to the Lord the yearly sacrifices of his vow. Leviticus 27, 1 through 8, Numbers 30, 1 through 8, you can read all about that. And then verse 22, but Hannah did not go this time.
2: So she said to her husband, "No, I will not go up until the child is weaned. Then I will take him, and that he may appear before the Lord and remain there forever." Interesting. I'm not going this year. I'm not going next year. I'm not going the following year. But in 3 years, I will go, and I will take Samuel, and he will never return with me. He will stay in the house of the Lord. Interesting. You say, where do you get 3 years? In 2 Maccabees 7:27, the Apocrypha book, it says 3 years, according to the Jewish writings of history. And what's really amazing is that here God gives her this boy for 3 months, and she is willing to give him up for the rest of her life. Rest of her life. I asked, and God answered me, and I gave it back to the Lord. You see, it's a loan from the Lord. Watch verse 23. And Elkanah, her husband, said to her, "Do what seems best to you. Wait until you have weaned him. Only let the Lord establish his word." So the woman stayed and nursed her son until she had weaned him. And now when she had weaned him, she took him up with her with 3 bulls, 1 ephah of flour, a skin of wine, and brought him to the house of the Lord in Shiloh, and the child was young. Notice that she brought the child to the house of the Lord to be presented to the Lord. That's why we dedicate babies here, Calvary Chapel. We dedicate them to the Lord. Here she follows the law. She brings the sacrifices. She brings the child to leave him in the house of the Lord. Verse 25, and then they slaughtered a bull and brought the child to Eli. And she said, "Oh, my Lord, as your soul lives, my Lord, I am the woman who stood by you here praying to the Lord. Remember 3 years ago? Here I am, and here he is." Confirmation. God heard my prayer. He says, "For this child I prayed, and the Lord has granted me my petition, which I ask him." You should underline that scripture and pray by that scripture. Good example here. The child I prayed for, and the Lord granted me my petition, and I asked for him. And check this out. "And therefore, I also have lent him to the Lord." How long? "As long as he lives, he shall be lent to the Lord." So they worship there before the Lord. Mothers, fathers, grandparents, bring your children to the Lord and give them to the Lord.
0: Whether you're waiting for a baby, tackling kids' needs at home, or navigating parenthood with an adult son or daughter, we urge you to persevere before God's throne, trusting that He hears every prayer. 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
3: 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And stay with us. Coming up at 11 o'clock, Turning Point, it's David Jeremiah on today's broadcast. How can I be happy? We'll revisit that at 11 o'clock from Psalm 1. 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
5: This is John MacArthur welcoming you to Portraits of Grace. It is the Holy Spirit's work to convert sinners and rescue them from the kingdom of darkness. But He uses a myriad of people and circumstances as well to accomplish that work. That's why Jesus commanded us to go into the entire world and proclaim the gospel to everyone. The Apostle Paul said, "Whoever will call upon the name of the Lord will be saved. How then shall they call upon Him in whom they have not believed? And how shall they believe in whom they have not heard? And how shall they hear without a preacher?" Well, the answer is obvious. They can't hear unless somebody tells them. So seize every opportunity to share Christ today and every day. This is John MacArthur, hoping you'll join me again for Portraits of Grace.
6: You can't please everyone. This is Ken Ham, general editor of the new book, Defending God's Existence. All this week, we've been dealing with criticism against Bible-believing Christians. Well, here's something to remember. You can never please everyone. People will always find something they think is wrong. So how should we deal with that? Well, first, listen with humility and pray for wisdom. No one's perfect or right all the time. Make the best decision you can and move on. And second, do your best to exhibit the fruit of the Spirit. We should never be characterized by a hateful or proud attitude. And lastly, don't go against your conscience. If your conscience convicts you and nothing in God's Word says you're wrong, follow your conscience.
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8: I have a malpractice lawyer friend who became a Christian. He decided to read the Bible from cover to cover. I suggested he start in John because it's easier for a new Christian, but he insisted. I asked him how it was going a couple of weeks later, and he said, "God's not what I thought. He's killing everybody." And then he stopped and said, "Don't get me wrong. He's my kind of guy." Actually, he isn't your kind of guy. He is, as C.S. Lewis said, a lion, and he's not safe, but he's good. If he isn't, my lawyer friend, and you don't have a prayer. Me too, and I'm ordained. I'm Steve Brown. You think about that. Share what you just heard with a friend. 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
10: 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But even in depression, God is still good. In loss and disaster, God is still a good God. And even when He's silent, do we rediscover that God is still good? Only when we release our instant microwave expectations of God do we finally realize God is always a good God. 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
12: Do you want to know God's will for your life? There's some parts of the will of God that we do not yet know. There's some things that are mysteries concerning the will of God, but this is abundantly clear, is it not? It is God's will that we all give thanks.
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12: Many of us have admired the writings and poetry of Rudyard Kipling. Kipling, of course, sold his work and made quite a fortune. Someone in the media once took Rudyard Kipling aside and he said, "You've made a lot of money with your work. As a matter of fact, we've determined that per word, you have made $100. And so the rather cynical American reached into his pocket and pulled out a $100 bill and handed it to Mr. Kipling and said, "So there, Mr. Kipling, give me one of your $100 words." Kipling looked at the bill. He looked at one side. He looked at the other. He folded it, put it in his pocket, and said, "Thanks." Well, thanks is more than a $100 word. It is an invaluable word, especially when that word, thanks, becomes a way of life. In Thessalonians, 1 Thessalonians chapter 5 and verse 18, we're given a specific and direct command concerning gratitude. In everything, give thanks, for this is the will of God in Christ Jesus for you. In everything, give thanks. Now, I call this message, Where Does God Live? Now, that's an interesting question, isn't it? Oh, I know that God lives and is everywhere. I know God is enthroned in the heavens. I know God lives in the hearts by His Spirit of those who believe in Him. But in Psalm 22 and verse 3, there is a very interesting and intriguing verse of Scripture that tells us where God lives. For the Scripture says that our God, who is holy, is enthroned. He inhabits the praises of His people. The psalmist said, "We enter His gates with thanksgiving. We enter His courts with praise." Where does God live? Where on earth does God live? I will tell you exactly where on earth God lives. He lives in the praises of His people. He lives where He is worshiped. He lives when He is worshiped. Now, again, God is everywhere, but His manifest presence, the revelation of His presence, is made known when and where He is worshiped, when we give praise and thanks to Him. When we praise Him, we worship Him for who He is. When we give thanks, we worship Him with thanksgiving for what He has done. He is worthy of our worship. He is enthroned upon the praises of His people. He is elevated and exalted when we lift Him up in our lives and with our lips. And so let our gratitude overflow with hot hearts as we worship Him. In everything, give thanks. For this is the will of God in Christ Jesus concerning you. This reminds me of the attitude of gratitude. What is the attitude of gratitude? It is that our gratitude is always to be expressed. Be thankful in all things, in everything, for this is the will of God in Christ Jesus concerning you. Do you want to know God's will for your life? There's some parts of the will of God that we do not yet know. There's some things that are mysteries concerning the will of God, but this is abundantly clear, is it not? It is God's will that we all give thanks, and that we give thanks all of the time. This is a commandment from God. This is the attitude of gratitude, that we express it always. William James said at the turn of another century, perhaps the greatest discovery of this century is that if you can change your attitude, you can change your life. We know that the key to changing your life is changing your attitude. You cannot change the circumstances of your life, but you can change the condition and the atmosphere and the environment of your life when you give praise and thanksgiving to God. You can move from being a person that is negative and pessimistic and down and cynical to becoming a person who is optimistic and excited about life and enthusiastic and living with an attitude that is joyous and celebrative. Being ungrateful is certainly a great sin against God. It reveals pride, arrogance, self-centeredness. It reveals pettiness and carelessness when we do not pause to praise, when we do not give thanks. It breaks the clear commandment of God. As a matter of fact, in Romans chapter 1, when the scripture is cataloging the condition of depraved humanity. One by one, sins are being mentioned. Terrible sins that defy the imagination. The result of life without God, at the top of the list, is ingratitude. People who do not give thanks, even though they have been so greatly blessed. If you want to be happy in your life, if you want to be healthy in your life, if you want to be holy in your life, then give thanks. For there is no redeeming quality among those who are ungrateful. Think about it. Gratitude counteracts all of the damaging and destructive emotions that tear us down, whether they be fear or anxiety or bitterness or unforgiveness or despair or depression, all of these negative, destructive emotions in our lives that drag us down and pull us down and even damage us physically, these are counteracted by the positive power of praise in our lives. It is this attitude that changes everything. Everything is better when I am grateful. There was an old lady, when she would pray, she would always bow her head and pray something like this, "Lord, thank you for my victuals." Someone heard her praying that and said, "Oh lady, don't you know that you will eat whether you say thank you or not?" She said, "I suppose that's true." She said, "But things taste better when I say thanks." And I tell you, life tastes better when we say thanks. Everything is turned around in our attitude when we are grateful people. The word think and thank in the English language are cousins. They have a common origin. When we think about the blessings of God, when we count them and really begin to reflect upon them, we will be amazed and then turn with thanksgiving. Just like that one leper who returned to give thanks to Jesus. There were 10, you know, 10 who needed a miracle, 10 who needed the touch of Jesus Christ to cleanse them and to change their lives. And Jesus saw their need, and with compassion, he cleansed them of their leprosy and healed them of this dread and deadly disease. But only one of the 10, according to the scripture, came back to say thank you. How many times do we pass by opportunities to say thank you, Lord, and even thank you to others, simply because we're not paying attention to the blessings of God? We're simply careless, and we don't say thanks. As we rejoice together in thanksgiving, our attitude changes. And when our attitude changes, that changes not only our attitude, but it changes our altitude. Now, here's what I mean by that. Because not only are we to give thanksgiving, and that's the attitude of gratitude, the gratitude that is always to be expressed, but there's also this altitude of gratitude, that is, our gratitude is always to be expanded. Now, here's what I mean by that. Because God inhabits the praises of His people, and because we are commanded and called upon to give thanks, for this is the will of God, we are to thank God for anything and everything, for the blessings as well as the burdens, for the benefits and the battles of life. And when you expand your horizons to say thank you, your gratitude then lifts you. It enlarges and expands your life. You start living large and it changes, it absolutely changes your perspective in life. It may not change your circumstances, but it changes what your circumstances do to you. Because it changes your perspective. No longer are your eyes upon something just right here in front of you, but when you begin to give thanks, your life is enlarged and your blessings are expanded. Perspective. Think about the psalmist. We so love to read the Psalms in times of trouble as well as times of triumph, and joyous times as well as sad times. We often turn to the Psalms because the height and the depth of human emotions are expressed there in the Psalms. And the psalmist said in Psalm 34 and verse 1, I will bless the Lord, I will praise the Lord at all times. His praise will continually be in my mouth. In other words, thanksgiving will always be on the tip of my tongue. I am always ready to praise God. And when you read the words of the psalmist, he's doing that. And he is praising God in the heavens, and he's praising God on earth. He's praising God in the mountains, and he's praising God across the seas. His horizons are expanded beyond measure. The depths of his soul are plunged, and he has a great heart, a heart after God himself, because he is praising God constantly. And when you praise and give thanks, when you worship Him like this, you also will start living large.
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12: It is the attitude of gratitude that is to be expressed always. It is this altitude of gratitude that is to be expanded always. And one final thing, it is the latitude of gratitude that is to be extended always. What do you mean the latitude of gratitude? Well, we are not to hoard our blessings, but rather give them away. We are to share what God has given, and if it is wonderful to receive a blessing, it is even better to be a blessing and to give our blessings away. That's what I mean when I say the latitude of gratitude is to be always extended to others. Did you know that gratitude is the mark of a growing Christian? A growing Christian. Because it is a test of our maturity. It is a sign that we are moving from selfishness to caring and sharing and being a blessing to others. You know, you have to teach children to be thankful. Have you noticed that? You have to teach your children to be grateful. Why? Because they're little ingrates. That's why. And the natural course of human selfishness is to take things for granted. So one of the most important things that we can teach our children is how to say thank you and how to be grateful to God and to others. And when we start living like that, we start growing in our faith. You see, we give thanks not just so that we can feel better, but so that we can live better. That we can live the Christ life. That we treat people with affirmation and encouragement and respect. That we face off and defy the trials and the tests of life, knowing that God is in control of every circumstance of our lives. And therefore, even with thanksgiving, we can give thanks through tears and praise Him through pain. That's the sign, the mark of a growing Christian. And when you start growing like this and living like this in thanksgiving, it means that Jesus is everywhere you go. Everywhere. That your entire life becomes a sanctuary of praise. God always gives Himself to those who call upon Him in praise and thanksgiving. He gives Himself abundantly to us. And therefore, this is not only a sign, this latitude of gratitude, that we're growing in our faith and in our Christian life, but another sign when the latitude is being expanded, extended, we will be a giving Christian. You cannot be a thankful, grateful person and live a selfish life. Period. God gives abundantly to us, and therefore we give back the blessings. Let us give back sacrificially and generously. First, our lives, our families, our time, our gifts, our service, and our possessions. Recently, our deacons, over 300 in our deacon body, along with a few others, participated in what we called a day of service. It was community outreach. And on this day of service, our men were everywhere sharing the blessings, whether it was an apartment house or a community center or working in a church or painting the house of a widow. I was so proud of our men who recognize that the role of being a deacon is that of service and ministry to others. And with gratitude to God, God has given us so much, and we want to give back to others, give back to our community, and serve. We do not exist for ourselves, but we exist for others. We exist for people who do not know Christ and those who need the compassion and the ministry and the touch of Christ through His church. How thankful we are for the privilege of giving back and becoming an army of compassion. Giving, of course, includes our possessions. How ungrateful I would be if I would take from God's hand the money that is placed there and the possessions that I've been given and not be a faithful giver of my tithes and my offerings to my Savior. I think it's one of the highest signs of ingratitude and immaturity when I am not a faithful giver with thanksgiving in my heart. But not only will we be growing in our Christian life and giving in our Christian life, but then we will be glowing in our Christian life when we say thanks. And here's why. Because when we give praise and thanks to God always, and the latitude of our gratitude is expanded, then here's what happens. Number one, Jesus is magnified. Our God is glorified when we praise Him. He is lifted up and exalted. He inhabits the praises of His people. That's where God lives. But not only is Jesus magnified, but Christians are edified. We are built up when we give thanks. We are strengthened in our faith. We know what it is to live in the face of conflict and even crisis with an attitude that has been transformed by thanksgiving to God and gratitude. So Jesus is magnified, Christians are edified, and get this, the church is multiplied. The kingdom of God is multiplied when we praise Him, when we give thanks. Can I tell you that a grateful Christian sharing the blessings of God in his life or her life, that influence is more powerful than 1,000 sermons. When we become sermons walking and praising God for His goodness to us. For when we do that over and over again, people are drawn in by the spirit of thanksgiving in our midst. Over and over again, people tell me when they come to this church, when they worship with us, when they get in on what God is doing here, they see it in the faces of God's people. It is on the countenance of Christians when we truly worship Him. Joy is seen and peace is experienced even on our faces when we glow with gratitude. Before you know it, people will be coming to Christ saying, it was that grateful Christian, that thankful spirit, that attitude that impacted my life. The impact of a grateful heart and a heartfelt worshiper is impossible to measure. It is greater than all of the evangelistic methods that we could conceive. Simply being thankful and overflowing with praise and worship to God. And do you know, it leads us and takes us all the way to heaven. It will bring heaven to your heart. If prayer brings your heart to heaven, praise will bring heaven to your heart. And one day, we will praise Him in His very presence when we see Him. John on the Isle of Patmos in the book of Revelation was worshiping. He was in the Spirit on the Lord's Day. Chapter 4 tells us when he was worshiping God, there was a door opened in heaven. And he looked beyond that door. And do you know what he saw? He saw the throne of God and God Almighty on that throne being worshiped by myriads of people of every nation, of every language, of every kindred, and every tongue. And John was transported from a prisoner's island called Patmos into paradise when he began praising and worshiping God. It will take you into the very presence of God when you praise Him. And there you will see your God reigning and ruling on the praises of His people. God has not vacated His throne. And therefore, come to the throne of God with thanksgiving and into His presence with praise. Because when you do, your attitude will be the attitude of gratitude. And you will always express thanksgiving. And your altitude will always be expanded. There will be more and more blessings to receive and to rejoice over.

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1: It's really important to remember what it says in 1 Thessalonians 5:16 to 18. Rejoice always, pray without ceasing, give thanks in all circumstances, for this is the will of God in Christ Jesus for you. The key words I want to point out are give thanks in all circumstances. It's easy to give thanks and have a grateful heart when things are going well in your life, but the hard part is being thankful when life really gets hard. I believe having a thankful, grateful response in every circumstance starts with having an appropriate perspective. It's easy to become narrow in your outlook and forget the big picture. When we become so focused on ourselves and our problems, the problem usually ends up getting a lot bigger than it should be. So today, I want to encourage you to take your eyes off your problems and put your eyes on the Lord. Pray a prayer of thanks to Him that He has created you and given you life, and look at today as a gift from God to start over again. As it says in the scriptures, the steadfast love of the Lord never ceases. His mercies never come to an end. They are new every morning. Great is your faithfulness. Yes, God is a faithful God. Most often, we can't change our circumstances, but we can change our response to those circumstances. If you allow every trial and tribulation to become an opportunity to thank God, He will always show up with His power and His presence. When we come into the presence of God and sing praises unto Him, He is always there, for God inhabits the praises of His people, and it can change your entire perspective on whatever you may be facing today.
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0: become, the happier you'll be. The bad news is, the opposite is also true. Today on Turning Point, Dr. David Jeremiah takes a closer look at each of those truths. God's proven recipe for happiness in your earthly life, as well as the guaranteed formula for despair and misery. To introduce the conclusion of his message, How Can I Be Happy? Here's David.
1: And thank you so much for joining us. We are moving through some of the prominent Psalms in the Bible and answering these questions, questions that are at the other end of God, I need some answers. So far, we have discussed who we are and why we're here. We have been looking at self-worth, and this is the second part of a message entitled, How Can I Be Happy? To be happy. This one is based upon Psalm 1, one of the more famous psalms in the Bible, one of the most rich and beautiful and meaningful psalms in all of God's Word. We'll get back to that in just a moment. I hope you will stay with us throughout these moments as we unfold the truth of Psalm 1. Did you know that Turning Point produces a magazine? It produces this magazine every month, and it's sent to those who request it. It's beautifully done, all kinds of beautiful colors and designs. The magazine is to help you and to add value to your life as a Christian. If you're not receiving it, I hope you will let us send it to you by simply asking for it when you send your email to us, when you write to us, when you call us, when you send a letter to us. Simply say, please send me the next issue of Turning Points magazine, and we'll gladly do it. We think you will become very, very faithful in reading this magazine because it will add value and encourage you as you walk with the Lord. We are so excited to be dealing with these important questions. We've been talking about how can we be happy. Here is part two of that lesson based upon the first psalm in the Bible, Psalm 1.
2: Now, if you read the verse carefully, you will notice that the three sets of three are like this. First of all, first set, walk, stand, sit. Do you see that? The second trilogy, counsel, path, seat. And the third, ungodly, sinners, scornful. All of these progressively move away from God. And I want to remind you of something that I think we all know, but maybe no one's ever verbalized before. We always talk about momentum and how important momentum is. It's important in life. But did you know that evil has momentum too? You can get so caught up in evil that it carries you along like you were born along with the wind. And that's what the psalmist is talking about here. He is telling us that you can get involved in evil in such a way that the momentum of influence begins to capture you. That's the first category. And here he talks about these three words, counsel, path, and seat. The counsel of the ungodly. To be ungodly means to live your life minus God. Now, the Bible says the counsel of the ungodly is the beginning place in the downward spiral. So it's a lifestyle, you see, but it starts listening to the counsel, kind of falling into the pattern, and then settling in to the lifestyle. That's the downward pull of influence. Notice the second category, the momentum of involvement. Notice the three words. First you walk, then you stand, and then you sit. Now remember, what is the psalmist saying? Blessed is the man who doesn't get caught up in the gravitational pull of evil in his life. Here's the third issue of momentum. First of all, it's influence. Then it's involvement. And thirdly, there's a momentum of intensity. Notice, he moves from ungodly to sinner to scornful. Now, here's the positive side. The righteous way not only avoids the downward pull of sin, but the righteous way accepts the decisive place of Scripture in life. But his delight, says the psalmist, is in the law of the Lord, and in his law he meditates day and night, and he shall be like a tree planted by the rivers of water that brings forth its fruit in its season. Its leaf also shall not wither, and whatever he does shall prosper. The first thing the psalmist says is that the believer who is headed toward happiness on his way toward God, not away from God. This believer delights in the Word of God. Now, I wasn't sure what that meant, but I want to contrast it for you. Do you know how a lot of Christians read the Bible? They read the Bible to find out how far they can go before they cross the line. Do you understand what I mean? I've talked to people like this. They don't read the Bible to find out what God wants them to do. They read the Bible to find out what God will let them do or what they can do without getting into a whole lot of trouble. Now, the person who delights in the law of God is totally opposite that. Here's what he does. He comes to the Bible, and in his heart, there's this incredible desire that he wants to please God. And so he reads the Bible, and he reads it like he was a detective trying to find little clues about how he can please God with his life. Not trying to find ways that he can get by with the things he wants to do, but he opens the book and his prayer in his heart is, oh God, what I really want to do with my life is I want to please you. I want to bless you, Lord, and I'm going to read your book today, and maybe you could just show me one little thing, one little nugget that I could mine that would help me please you. Did you ever read the Bible like that? Did you ever come to God's Word like that? I want to tell you something. That's how you delight in God's Word. Because I want you to know something, friend. If you come to God with that spirit, you'll find little nuggets everywhere. Because God just loves to show His children how they can please Him. Because God's a parent. Are you with me? The most unheard words from children. Is there anything I could do to help you today, Mom? What would you do, Mom, if you heard those words? You would go over and examine to see, is this an imposter? Did this person get in my house by mistake? And kids, you know, if you're going to go home and do that, maybe you could give your parents a little time to kind of get ready and warm up to this, because this could be a little lethal if you try, you know, just straight out. But if you really knew they meant it, wouldn't it be incredible? Wouldn't it truly be incredible? I mean, if every morning at breakfast, oh no, let me do it today. He did it yesterday, Mom. Well, I know, we can all dream, right? But I want to tell you something. That's what it means when the Scripture says to delight in God's Word. It's to come to the Word of God with your heart motivation being, Lord, how can I please you today? And the Scripture says that when you delight in the Word of God, when your heart delights in the Word of God, now watch carefully, that will translate into this wonderful thing, and that is that your habits will be dictated by the Word of God. Did you know that? When you delight in the Word of God, it will automatically determine that your habits are dictated by the Word of God. Why? Because if you're coming every day and say, Lord, how can I please you? He'll show you, and it'll translate into life. And the psalmist gives us a couple of clues here as to what that will mean. First of all, you will discover that your strength comes from God's Word. The Scripture says He's like a tree planted by the streams of water. Just like a tree is nourished by the constant supplies of water, without which under the blistering sun the tree would surely die, so the life that is rooted in the Word of God will also be established, and it will be strong. When you get your roots down deep into God's Word, it's like the tree sending its roots down deep into the water next to the stream, and it grows strong. Not only will you discover that your strength comes from God's Word, but you will discover that your stability comes from God's Word. Watch this. A fruit tree that is planted by the banks of the river suggests stability. That's what the whole image is about here in the psalm. The tree is firmly rooted in the soil so that it can resist the storm. There are trees that are standing today, I am told, that were here when this country was discovered. And they have stood strong through the Civil War, through all kinds of stress and struggle in this land. And if you go to the right place, you can see trees that are just as magnificent and just as beautiful as they were in their prime. Why? They've got a tremendous root structure, and they are strong. If you've seen the redwoods, do you ever stand beneath one of those things that you could drive a car through and just try to imagine something growing out of the ground that big? And did you ever see a tree that was so big that you knew in your heart there's no thunderstorm or lightning storm that is going to ever happen on this earth that's going to touch that tree? I mean, that tree is invincible. And that's the kind of stability God wants His people to have. And he says to us in his precious word that when you put your roots down deep into God's word, you will become a person of great stability. Notice, keep reading. Not only will you find your strength from God's word and your stability from God's word, but here's one I love. You will find that your spontaneity comes from God's word. There's a little phrase here. It says, its leaf also shall not wither. Now think with me about that for just a moment. The leaf, now watch carefully, the leaf is the outward testimony of the tree. Isn't that true? The leaf is the outward testimony of the tree. The leaf tells you this is this sort of tree. And for the Christian, his testimony, his relationship with God, the scripture says when the roots are down deep into the word of God, the testimony of the Christian will not wither. It will be a vibrant, beautiful testimony of who God is. Someone has written that all God's trees in the Christian sense are evergreens. They're evergreen. They're always green. They're beautiful testimonies to the stability and strength of the being. And they don't wither. When the sun comes out and when the storms come, that tree stays strong. There's much talk these days about the testimony of the believer. How our values have changed. How our conduct has changed. You hear it everywhere you go. But the leaf does not wither. Listen to me. The leaf does not wither if it's rightly connected. Do you understand what I'm saying? You tell me, oh, here's this guy. I thought he was a great Christian. Man, he withered. He withered. Under the pressure of temptation, under the pressure of sexuality, under the pressure of finances or whatever, he withered. I can tell you something about him. If he withered, he wasn't rightly connected. Because the leaf is the outward testimony of the life that's in the person. And if you are rightly connected, what does that mean? Your roots go down deep into the Word of God. You're drawing energy from your time with God. You will not wither. That's the testimony of God's Word. So let me tell you something. If you withered, it wasn't the withering that was the important thing. It was the unconnecting back here someplace that caused it to happen. Some of you are withering right now. Nobody knows it but you. But you know it. And you know you're withering because back yonder someplace, you disconnected. And now all of a sudden, the elements are beating against you and there's no source of life to keep you strong and green. The spontaneity of your life comes from the Word of God. I read something that a secular humanist wrote. Don't read too much of them, but this guy's pretty famous. His name is Maslow. You've read of him, I'm sure, if you've had psychology. He wrote these words. Listen to this. He said, what man needs but does not have, he seeks for unceasingly and becomes dangerously ready to jump at any hope, good or bad. The cure for this disease is obvious. We need a validated, usable system of human values that we can believe in and devote ourselves to because we know they are true. I thought to myself, where have you been? The Bible's been around here a long time. That's the system of believable human values that are true. And the secular humanists don't even know it exists. But people who sink their roots down deep into this book will find strength and stability and spontaneity. And yes, there's one last thing. They will also find success. Look. It brings forth its fruit in its season, and whatever he does shall prosper. You want to be prosperous and successful? The Word of God says this is how you do it. Get your spiritual roots down deep into the Word of God. You say, does that mean that if I become a practicing, studying Christian that I'll become wealthy? No, I'm not into that, and neither is the Bible. We define success so strangely, don't we? Someone has said that prosperity and success for the believer is like a zero. It is a zero until you put a one in front of it. Then it becomes a 10. If you put another zero, it becomes 100, it becomes 1,000. But the zero is a zero until there is a one. And true believers understand that prosperity is not prosperity unless the one is at the front of it. And when you put the one at the front of it, God himself, and then you begin to add the ciphers, then it means something. But until the one is there, there isn't any meaning to success at all. Isn't that true?